0: fastest players in minor league baseball. Among the fastest players in baseball, period. Right up there with Chandler Simpson of the Rays. As a one-strike pitch is cut on and missed, and Wolf gets ahead of him 0-2. He's hitting .248, three home runs and 20 runs batted in. Jones, who started the year in AAA with the Brewers in Nashville, hit .289 there. He is hitting under .200 with the I-Cubs. And behind in the count 0-2 against a tough pitcher in Wolf. He takes up and out, ball one. Wolf comes back. Jones rips it toward the gap in left center field. He got under it a little bit, and Ciani, the center fielder, is there to run it down for out number two. And that brings Ben Cowles to the plate. He is the shortstop, .243, eight home runs and 54 RBI. And this is a pitcher in Wolf that the Tigers got back for Casey Mize, along with another pitcher, left-hander Cash Mayfield. Gage Workman, the former Cub, went back to the Padres in that deal along with Mize as Cowles shoots one foul. Former fourth-round pick of the Padres out of West Virginia is Jackson Wolf. He's been traded a few times in his career already. He comes home on Cowles and gets a swing and miss on the fastball, 0-2. Glove at the belt for Wolf. Slide step to the plate, and he missed upstairs. And Jackson Wolf is not among the top 30 Tigers prospects. Cash Mayfield, the other pitcher, is number 8 in the Tigers organization. He went to High A West Michigan. Their season now over. 1-2 from Wolf. In on Cowles with a sweeper, and it's 2 balls and 2 strikes. McCormick at first, 2 outs, no score in the bottom half of the second. And the Tigers certainly adding to their farm system at the deadline. Their number 2 prospect now, Zaire Hope, came from the Dodgers for Scooble. As Cowles waits back at a big breaking ball. It's a fly ball toward left field, hooking foul and into the Iowa bullpen. And it stays 2-2. River Ryan, who we saw on Wednesday afternoon, yesterday, came over from the Dodgers. He's their number 4 prospect. Then you have Cash Mayfield, who's now number 8. He came over from the Padres. And Casey Mize has struggled a little bit with San Diego since the trade. Wolf home, and it's inside to Cowles, 3-2. Casey Mize, an ERA over 6. With San Diego. Adiari was under 3 with Detroit. And Wolf strikes out Cowles, his 3rd punch out of the game. Brings an end to the second inning. Still nobody has scored. Still nobody with a hit here in game 2 of this series. I-Cubs and Mudhens to close out the home portion of the season at Principal Park on the I-Cubs broadcast network.
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2: Connor Nolan facing the bottom third of the Toledo order in the third. Justice Bigby leads off and takes a little bit outside, ball one. Cubs have an off day today in the big leagues. Chance to reset coming back home to Wrigley for a tomorrow afternoon game against Pittsburgh. A little bit outside from Nolan, 2-0. And the Cubs with some big weeks here to finish the season. And the division appears to be out of reach. But now trying to get a home playoff series in the wild card round. 2-0 pitch outside again, and Nolan behind 3-0. Bigby 239, a home run and 7 RBI. He'll be followed by Ciani and Bird, and then the top of the order. Nolan trying to get back in the count. He does with a fastball. Bigby content to leave the bat on his shoulder. Nolan shakes off airs once and now nods affirmatively to the next pitch. With two on the clock, he comes home slowly out of the windup. Here's a broken bat single into center field. Off the end of the bat of Bigby, it turns into a hit. The leadoff man who's on, that's the first hit of the game today. A fastball center cut right down the middle and not hit very hard. That shattered the bat of Bigby, but the bat dies happy. An 81-mile-an-hour line drive single. And the leadoff man on in the third in front of Michael Ciani, hitting 125, two home runs and 20 runs batted in for Ciani. Speedy left-handed hitter. And Nolan out of the stretch, fires over to first, and diving back was Bigby, who has stolen one base. He has tried twice, and again, Owen Ayers has been fantastic in throwing out base stealers all year long, but especially since coming up to AAA. Nolan to the plate, and he dots the outside corner with a strike. First pitch to Ciani. Went 2-for-10 against the I-Cubs with an RBI in that series in Toledo. And just a couple of weeks ago, infield at double play depth, the 0-1. Tapped foul off the end of the bat. Nolan had him out in front of the changeup. And it's quickly 0-2 on the center fielder for the Mudheads. Now this year, behind the plate, Owen Ayers has caught 37 runners stealing. In Iowa, that number is 15 in just 28 games. 0-2. Nolan shot the outside corner and left it off the plate outside. And Nolan, very good at holding base runners. He has a very quick move, and it all starts with the feet and the lower body. Trying to hold runners at first. 1-2 home to Ciani off of Nolan's backside. He'll barehand and go to first for the first out of the inning. Nolan right now appears to be all right, but they're going to go check on him. Tony Cagoule, the pitching coach, Logan Severson, the athletic trainer, on their way out to the mound. That was hit 95 miles per hour off the bat of Ciani, right back up the middle. And it got Nolan as he turned his body away from home plate. Bigby will end up at second on the 1-3 putout. And there's one down. That was a line drive right off the pitcher. Nolan is going to be given an opportunity here to throw a couple of warm-up pitches. I mean, that one came right back at him and caught him in the backside. And this is a guy who played college football in the SEC at Arkansas. Looks like he's going to be good to go. Going to throw one more, and I think he's going to give the thumbs up here. And Logan Severson and Tony Cagoule will head back to the dugout. A nice round of applause for Nolan. He still had the wherewithal to get the out, and sometimes that's not a great indicator of how the guy actually feels. You've seen guys get hit by a comebacker and still try to make the play, and then they end up seriously hurt. Not the case here, at least in the early appearances, as Max Burt will stand in with a runner in scoring position. A nine hitter takes a sweeper, and it's in there. Bottom of the zone, strike one. Burt, 213, four home runs, 26 runs batted in. Pretty good speed out at second for Toledo. A check swing by Burt, and he left it off the plate outside. I mentioned that Toledo had 13 hits yesterday in game one. The only player in their lineup without a hit was this guy, Max Burt. He went 0 for 4 with two strikeouts. The 1-1 to him. Check swing on a strike. He backed it up over the outside corner. Nolan did, and gets in front 1-2. Miller right behind second base, holding the runner. The I-Cubs second baseman, as Nolan comes home with a 1-2, buries it in the dirt, and Burt could not lay off. He's down on strikes, and Nolan has his second. With that strikeout and every other by an Iowa Cubs pitcher this year, Renewal by Anderson will make a $5 contribution to the American Cancer Society in an effort to strike out cancer. Not too gone for the top of the order in Cal Stevenson, who flied out to center field his first time up. Nolan, third base side of the rubber, comes home and misses off the inside corner, ball one. Now, talking about the Cubs, right now their cushion over a playoff spot has been cut to three by Arizona. San Diego and Arizona currently battling for that final wild card spot in the National League. As the 1-0 pitch is in there for a strike on Stevenson, 1-1. And if you had a chance to watch the playoff games at Wrigley last year in person or on TV, you know how big that home field advantage is in the wild card round, at least. You don't travel in that series. Stevenson in the air, deep down the left field line. McCormick giving chase into the corner, and it's off his glove, a fair ball. It caroms off the wall. McCormick down on all fours, rolls the ball to the shortstop, Cowles, who sends it to third, but Stevenson is in there with a triple. And Toledo has a 1-0 lead. McCormick slow to get up on the warning track. He is now on his feet. Logan Severson, the athletic trainer, was ready to head out there once again. As McCormick disappeared into the corner, you could see the ball glance off the end of his glove. It caromed off of his glove, foul, but he touched it fair. And now the third baseman, James Triantos, trying to get an explanation from Jen Powell, the umpire, on exactly where that ball landed. He's saying it should have been foul. And I agree that it landed foul when it first hit the ground, but that doesn't matter. It's where it touched the glove of Chaz McCormick. And Connor Nolan getting the attention of Jen Powell and saying, hey, I'm going to go out of the windup here with a man on third. Toledo has a 1-0 lead. A two-out triple by Stevenson, his 30th RBI of the year. And now it's Max Anderson, who flied to right his first time up, taking a sweeper to the inside corner for strike one. It's hard to tell exactly where that ball was touched, as it happened right out of the view of the camera, as the 0-1 pitch is driven foul off the end of the bat by Anderson. But to the naked eye, again, it was tough to see. I thought it was a fair ball. And the I-Cubs felt differently. At least Triantos did, who had a pretty good look. 0-2 from Nolan. Check swing and laying off was Anderson. Ball one and strike two. McCormick was down in pain. Again, he barely got the ball back to the infield. He was on all fours, just kind of rolled it along the outfield grass. Stevenson stopped at third. Nolan Deal striking out Anderson with a fastball. In on the hands of the right-handed hitter. And the inning is over. However, Toledo takes the lead. They get the first two hits of the game and do the first damage with two hits in the third. They lead 1-0 to the bottom of the third on the

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2: Jackson Wolf back to work now with a 1-0 lead for Toledo. Austin Wins, Justin Dean, and then Triantos at the top coming to the plate for Iowa. Wolf out of the windup, and he drops a sweeper on the back door for a strike. Again, Wolf has walked the leadoff hitter in each of the first two innings and then promptly ended the inning without any further damage. Wins, the veteran right-handed hitter, takes a little bit low, and it's even 1-1, 267, four home runs and 17 runs batted in for Austin Wins. And he has been well-traveled this year alone as he fouls one back behind home plate. Wins, 35 years old from San Diego. Behind in the count, Wolf takes off the outside corner, or delivers outside, rather, 2-2. This year alone, Wins has played 14 games for the A's, 6 with Atlanta, and 14 for Texas. And he fouls another one straight back. He is battling Wolf here to lead off the third. Last year, Wins played 18 games with Cincinnati, 22 with the A's. And the year before that, he spent 7 games with the Reds. Played a career-high 65 games with the Giants in 2022. Austin Wins putting a good bat together here against Jackson Wolf, who has 3 strikeouts so far tonight. Again, 11 2 outings ago, 8 in his last game. Prior to this one, as Wins drives the ball in the air to deep center field, Ciani easing back underneath it and makes the catch in front of the warning track for out number 1. Wins with a good at bat, gave it a pretty good ride to straightaway center. But one down for Justin Dean, the center fielder, 2-11, 3 homers, and 35 runs batted in. And Young again in on the grass over at third. Wolf starts Dean, missing outside with a heater ball 1. Again, Justin Steele, if you're wondering where he is, he will work out of the bullpen today in another rehab assignment here in Iowa. Strike to Dean, and it's even 1-1. He was going to be the starter. In fact, the lineup that the iCubs initially had out for today had him in that spot. They made the change to Noland. And part of the reason, you have to believe, is that if Steele makes it back to the big leagues this year, which is becoming more and more of a possibility the better he feels, and the more the bullpen struggles, that it's probably going to be in some type of a relief role. So why not get him accustomed to that here? Wolves 1-2 to Dean. Up and away, 2 balls and 2 strikes. We're talking yesterday about guys that the Cubs are going to want to have ready and might consider using on the playoff roster. 2-2 to Dean, driven toward right, easing back is Altman in front of the warning track, and another catch out there by the Toledo outfield. A couple of hard hit balls, but 2 gone in the third, and 1 time through the order, Jackson Wolf has not allowed a hit. 2 walks, 3 strikeouts. James Triantos, one of those walks, his came back in the first. 1-0 Toledo. Do you figure the catchers are going to be ready?

0: Guys like Ethan Hearn, Owen Ayers, and Austin Wins. As first pitch swinging, Triantos hits a missile. Deep left center field, back on it, Ciani. And again, he has room on the warning track. Three deep fly ball outs in the eye with third. And so far, Wolf has held them hitless through three. Toledo has a 1-0 lead. The I-Cubs getting a little bit closer, perhaps, to breaking through as we head to the fourth on the I-Cubs Broadcast Network.
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0: Corey Jolks leads off in the fourth for Toledo. They have a 1-0 lead. Connor Nolan back to work, and he delivers a strike on the lower outside corner to get in front of Jolks 0-1. He has the bat resting on his back right shoulder. Here comes the 0-1 pitch, and he drives this ball off the end of the bat, foul down the right field line. Austin Wins gave it a brief look. But well out of play from Jolks. 30 years old now, former eighth-round pick of the Astros in 2017 out of Houston. Drafted by his hometown team. He's from Texas as Nolan misses way outside. Corey Jolks and Chaz McCormick shared a big hug on Tuesday during batting practice together with the Astros for a while. Jolks on the ground toward third and foul. Now this has been a hotbed for rehabbing pitchers here of late. Wherever the I-Cubs have been, we've seen Daniel Palencia, we've seen Edward Cabrera, Shelby Miller, Gavin Hollowell, Hobie Milner when he was still with the Cubs, Justin Steele. 1-2. Hit in the air, left center field. Jolks just got under this one. And in left, Chaz McCormick has it, calling off Dean in the gap for the first out of the inning. And one gone now for Jace Young, who grounded to first his first time up. In at third, Triantos. First one to Young. Cuts inside. Ball one. Jace Young, three games in Detroit this year. 21 games last year. But spent most of the year in Toledo. Hit 17 home runs. He's already surpassed that this year with 20. Nolan down and in again. 2-0. Former 12th overall pick out of Texas Tech. Had been a top seven prospect for Detroit each of the last 3 years. And he takes outside 3-0. And his brother Josh, 3 years prior, was the eighth overall pick by Texas. Also out of Texas Tech, he was an all-star in 2023. 3-0 to Young, he's taking all the way. It's a strike. And the Young brothers are two of the three all-time first-round picks out of Texas Tech. 3-1, and an off-speed pitch hit on a hop past second, and Miller's sliding attempt. Young with a base hit with one out in the fourth. Still, the only hits of the game belong to Toledo. They have three of them now. And a one-out base runner in the fourth for Carlos Perez. And Carlos Perez, a double play candidate, but also a guy that can quickly make this a 3-0 game with one swing. Fly to left his first time up. They'll set up a way to him. And Nolan fires a sweeper down low, ball one. And this year will not be the same statistically for Connor Nolan as last year. Last year he won 9 games. This year he has 3 wins. The ERA was about a point and a half lower last year. He made 22 starts for Iowa a season ago. He misses outside again to Perez, 2 balls and no strikes. Last year, the biggest number for Connor Nolan, 132 innings. And this year, he's on pace for somewhere just north of 70, so almost half the innings that he threw last year. He spent some time on the development list. He was down in Arizona for a month plus. And a hitter's count, 2-0 pitch, is up and in on Perez for ball three. So back-to-back 3-ball counts here in the fourth. Young singled on a 3-1 pitch. And again, this is not a batter where you can just lay the ball over the plate. 14 home runs, despite missing a couple of months. And he did take a fastball for a strike, making it 3-1. Connor checking first. Young leads there. Now his 3-1 pitch to Perez. A breaking ball drops in, and it's 3-2. So far, Perez not swinging at any of the first 5 pitches. 1-0 Toledo. A man on first, one out of the fourth. See if Young takes off. He will not. Payoff pitch to Perez. Rolled foul past the Iowa dugout, third base side. Cole Franklin out of the dugout to take care of that loose ball. Young was really not leading aggressively at all on the first 3-2. Same thing here. He stays put. 3-2 to Perez. Drill deep in the air, way back to left, and another home run for Carlos Perez. A no-doubter to left field. He has hit 2 in the series in 2 games, and it's 3-0 Toledo. 106 off the bat for Perez, and an estimated 457 feet. A no-doubter. Again, a fastball right down the middle, 91 miles per hour, similar to the pitch he got last night, and turned it around for a 3-run home run. Perez has 6 RBI in the series, his 15th home run of the year. And boy, have these former Iowa Cubs catchers who have come back this year absolutely torched the Iowa Cubs. Christian Bethencourt, now Carlos Perez. And James Altman looks at a strike. Again, Bethencourt spent most of the year with the iCubs. He opted out, signed with the Yankees, and came back in his first series with Scranton Wilkes-Barre. And did something similar to what Perez has done already in this week. Trying to pull up that series for Bethencourt as the breaking ball tumbles in for a strike. Now, the iCubs saw him July 30th and 2nd. He played in 2 games, went 4-for-8 with 3 home runs and 6 RBI. That was Bethencourt. And Perez has six RBI, a couple of home runs, and a double in two games.

0: Nolan misses low and outside, 2-2 with one out in the fourth. And this continues to be a theme the last 2 weeks where you're playing teams who are hitting the ball out of the ballpark and putting up runs quickly. And the iCubs just haven't done that. They don't have a ton of slug in the lineup right now as Nolan has gone full to another hitter. Third straight three-ball count with one out of the fourth. And Altman, a guy who can certainly get a hold of a baseball. Payoff pitch. Way outside, ball four. Nolan's first walk of the game despite all those three-ball counts. And a one-out base runner again. Three straight of reach since a flyout opened the inning by Jolks. The batter will be Justice Bigby, who singled his first time up. And here comes Tony Cagoule, the pitching coach, at the last moment will jog out there and visit the mound. Looks like Luis Peralta is going to start to throw in the bullpen. Left-hander now tossing. And Justin Steele is going to pitch relatively early out of the bullpen, but you're not going to bring him in without a clean inning, it would be my guess. So this might be a case of Peralta if you need him to come in this frame. Nolan at 71 pitches. And then you go to Steele after that. So the 72nd pitch of the day for Connor Nolan on the way to Bigby. And missing a little bit outside on the sweeper, ball one. Three runs on four hits for Toledo. No hits for Iowa. Top of the fourth, 3-0. Bigby leaned out of the way and took a changeup inside. It's even now, one ball and one strike. No, it's 2-0, pardon me. And Nolan has found himself behind in the count to every batter but Jelks. Here in the fourth inning. The 2-0 pitch hit the other way in the air, down the right field line, giving chase, and running out of room is Alcantara. That ends up near the Toledo bullpen for strike one. A big two-out triple by Stevenson gave Toledo the lead last inning. And then it was a 3-2 fastball center cut to Perez that he hit out of here for his second home run. 2-1 pitch, chopped down the ground, foul, third base side, and it's even 2-2 now. We were talking the other day when Perez hit the home run yesterday about how good these former iCubs catchers have done against their former team. And Tomas Nito was another guy. As Nolan fires up and out of the zone, 3-2. See if the runner goes again. Quick move over to first just in case, and Altman dives back. And yeah, so we talked about Bethancourt, who had three home runs in two games. Perez has two home runs and six RBI in two games. And Tomas Nito caught briefly for the iCubs, hitting 350 with two home runs against Iowa this year. Nolan home, runner goes. Ground ball up the middle on one hop, 2 second. Miller standing on the base, goes to first in inning double play. That's brought to you by Roto-Rooter, 4-3, inning over. Carlos Perez does expand the lead with a two-run home run. The former iCub doing damage again. And Toledo has a 3-0 lead on the iCubs broadcast network.
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Well, Jackson Wolf has a larger lead now, 3-0. Owen Miller, who just turned the double play, will lead off in the fourth. His strikeout victim back in the first, and he takes a little bit outside ball one. Well, Carlos Perez, who had the big game yesterday, came out of the game late as Miller grounds the I-Cubs' first hit. Back over the mound, up the middle, and into center field. And the leadoff man, he's on here in the fourth. It's a good start. Trying to take a little bit of momentum back. But Perez said after missing all this time, he didn't play, quote-unquote, minor league rehab games at another Tigers affiliate. So they are kind of using these games as a rehab situation. He is not expected to catch the full game tonight either. Owen Ayers struck out looking his first time up. He takes off the inside corner ball one. That was one of the ABS challenges won by Perez. In that first inning, he challenged a bunch of pitches. Lost one of them early in the game. 1-0 pitch, and Ayers out in front, chopped one down off of his foot. And the count 1-1 on Ayers. Wolf from the belt. Line foul the other way toward right. Ayers a little bit late on the fastball, and it's 1-2. And Wolf has done such a good job of, he has that low 90s fastball, but the sweeper and the changeup playing off of it have you a little bit off balance when he does throw the heater. Even if it's over the plate, you're naturally late on it. He's home, and Ayers punches one through the right side, a base hit. Miller will stop it second as Altman gets to it quickly, but the I-Cubs are in business. Back-to-back singles to lead off the fourth. And that's what you can do, right? Sit back on the fastball, let it travel deep in the zone, and just hit it the other way. Hit it where it's pitched. Beautifully done by Owen Ayers. Two on for Chaz McCormick, who walked his first time up, and the I-Cubs trying to get their first damage off of Wolf here in the fourth. Trailing 3-0. Wolf out of the stretch again. McCormick showing bunt, pulled back, and a wild one goes to the backstop as Wolf lost command of the cutter. Runners advance to second and third, and the I-Cubs have an opportunity for a crooked number here in the fourth inning. Wolf has worked himself into a jam. The infield back. 1-0 pitch. Chaz checked his swing. It took a strike on the inside corner. It's 1-1. Down and off the outside corner. 2-1 to Chaz.

0: Base hit here might score you a pair, get you back within one. Miller at third, Ayers at second. They lead for the 2-1 pitch. That's a little bit outside. Ball three. Well, next is Kevin Alcantara. He'd love to hit with the bases loaded. 3-1 to McCormick first. Breaking ball to the outside edge. Good pitch. Payoff pitch with first base open due from Wolf. Here he comes. Fastball on the lower outside corner. Called strike three. This will be challenged.
1: The batter's challenging.
0: McCormick took a step toward first. This will either be ball four or strike three, and it will stay strike three.
1: The call's confirmed. Iowa has one challenge remaining.
0: That's a big out. One gone now on Wolf, recording his fifth of the night. Now here is Kevin Alcantara. Now you have first base open. He lined out softly to short his first time up. First pitch of this at bat, a ground ball to third. Gloved by Young. He thought about coming to the plate. Instead, he goes to first, and the I-Cubs have their first run of the game. On the ground out by Alcantara, it's 3-1. Alcantara with three RBI over the last 24 hours or so. Now 54 runs batted in on the year. But again, this was an inning in which you were thinking about big-time damage with second and third, nobody out. A strikeout and a ground out. And now it's 3-1 with a man on third, but two outs, and you need Greg Jones to extend the inning. Now the first pitch, Jones looks at a strike. Greg hit the ball hard, a fly out to deep center field his first time up. Wolf back to work, swing and a miss by Jones, 0-2. Here's a walking lead at third. 0-2, Jones behind, and Wolf deals. Swing and a miss, strike three. And just like that, the I-Cubs' potential big inning turns into minimum damage. One run on a couple of hits, and they leave one stranded. Six strikeouts for Jackson Wolf. He continues to roll through the International League. It's a 3-1 Toledo lead through four on the I-Cubs Broadcast Network.
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0: Justin Steele on the mound for the Iowa Cubs, his third rehab appearance, first out of the bullpen, and he gets

0: Michael Ciani to lead off the fifth, missing low and outside. Ball one at 91 miles per hour. Nice round of applause here in Des Moines for Steele. As he was just announced, he gets a high fly ball to shallow right. Alcantara waving his arms underneath it in right field, still drifting right, makes the catch, one out. And if that's the ovation Steele got coming into the game, but imagine if he pitches well, and even if he doesn't, he'll get a rousing ovation coming off the field for the final time today as well. Max Burt, the nine hitter, stands in. He struck out swinging his first time up. It's 3-1 Toledo. And a swing and a soft line drive into left. McCormick hard charging will play back on a bounce. And it's down for a base hit with one out of the fifth. Burt is on base. His first hit of the series, and now the top of the order for Toledo, Cal Stevenson. Will climb in next. He started the scoring with a two-out triple in the third off of Connor Noland, who, by the way, put together this line today. Four innings, four hits, three runs. He walked one and struck out three. Runner goes. Good jump. The pitch is outside. Throw to second by Ayers is close, but diving in plenty of time was Bird with a stolen base. Good jump by Max Bird. Stolen base number 14 for Burt into scoring position. And Steele will fire out of the stretch. He found the inside corner with a strike. 89 miles per hour, and it's 1-1. Steele has thrown two times, 3 2/3 innings for the I-Cubs. Four runs, two earned on six hits. Stevenson lifts the ball in the air, deep center field. Dean tracking it back, spinning at the wall. He can't make the play. It bounces past him into shallow center. Around third and scoring is Burt. Stevenson on his way to third again and in there safely with his second RBI triple of the night. And Toledo extends their lead to 4-1. Now, Dean, as good of an outfielder as you're going to get for the I-Cubs, spinning around on the warning track, just couldn't get there on the jump at the wall. And it caromed off the wall for Stevenson's second triple. And back-to-back one-out hits by Toledo off of Justin Steele. 31st RBI for Stevenson as Max Anderson takes out of the zone, ball one. Anderson has flied to right and struck out swinging. Infield in now for the I-Cubs, who are back behind by three. Just got a run back in the bottom of the fourth. Steele to the plate, and it's fouled off down the right field line. Evens the count 1-1. Anderson has been the most dangerous hitter for Toledo against Iowa this year, at least among the guys currently on their roster, 320 with 7 RBI. The 1-1 pitch hit on the ground toward third, past the diving Triatos and into left for a base hit. Stevenson crosses the plate. Two runs in for Toledo here in the fifth. They lead now 5-1. That's three straight hits. And with the infield in, not much of a chance for either Triantos or Cowles on the left side. Anderson with his 53rd RBI of the year. And now Corey Jalks 0-2. Steele from the belt. Low and outside with a heater. 89 miles per hour once again. And if Justin Steele gets back to Chicago, you would expect those outings would come out of the bullpen for him. 1-0 pitch, chopped at home plate and fouled down the third baseline where it's 1-1 on Jalks. So in his first two rehab appearances in Columbus last week, he was a starter. But like the Cubs are doing with Edward Cabrera, who has been a starter primarily in the big leagues, having him come out of the bullpen here of late, trying to get them some experience in those situations. In case that's where you're needed late. 1-1 from the southpaw. It curls over the outside corner for a strike, making it 1-2. That slider is 77 miles per hour. Runner at first is Anderson. Two in the inning. And Chalk swats one foul down the left field line. Steele staring at the runner at first. Home with a 1-2. Swing and a miss, and he punches out Corey Jolks. Got him with a breaking ball for the second out of the inning. That brings Jace Young to the plate, a left-handed hitter, 1-for-2 today. Steele has undergone two elbow surgeries. The first was back in 2017 in the minor leagues, and then, of course, the one in April of last year. There's a heater off the outside corner for ball one. And again, Steele notoriously had a setback in that recovery. The expectation was he would be back, you know, sometime in the middle part of this year initially, and that comeback process was thwarted a little bit. And now trying to make it back at the very end of the year. So again, Steele having the Tommy John in April. And that's sort of an alarming date when you consider when Shelby Miller had his late last year. And he is also on the comeback trail as Young flies out to shallow left. That brings an end to Steele's first inning on the mound today. His first one out of the bullpen in this rehab journey. He gives up a couple of runs on three hits in the fifth. At the halfway point, it's Toledo 5 and Iowa 1 on the iCubs Broadcast Network.
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0: Here we go in the iCubs half of the fifth. Ben Cowles leads off and lines out to third on the first pitch of the inning. A rocket right at Jace Young. And Jackson Wolf with a quick out in the frame, protecting a 5-1 lead. Cowles hit it 85 right on the screws, but right at the third baseman. And so a quick start to the inning for Toledo defensively as Austin Wins comes to the plate. Wins fly to center his first time up after a pretty good at bat with Wolf. Sent it all the way out to the warning track where Ciani made the catch. First pitch here, a little bit low for ball one. Wolf at 65 pitches now. That bullpen for Toledo has been very quiet. Coming back is Wolf, and this is on the inside corner for a strike, 1-1. The iCubs bullpen is notably quiet right now. That means Justin Steele likely to come back for another inning. Outside again to Wins, 2-1. Let's take a look at the Out of Town scoreboard brought to you by Mercy One. That first place battle, the two teams tied for first. Rochester leads 7-3 in the ninth over Scranton Wilkes-Barre. Wins trying to check his swing. He did. And it's three balls and a strike in his favor. Again, a big series there. Three more to play between Rochester and Scranton Wilkes-Barre to decide who will be the second half champion. Backdoor breaking ball missed outside, and Wolf has walked a third batter. High Cubs with a one-out base runner. 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One-out base runner for Justin Dean. And Dean takes a rip at the first pitch, coming up empty for strike one. Nashville leads Durham 4-1 in the eighth. After eight, Worcester 7-2 lead at Lehigh Valley. Louisville doubling up Columbus 4-2 in the eighth. Wolf to the plate quickly out of the stretch inside with a cutter. Dean stepped out of the way. Bottom six, all Gwinnett in Jacksonville. They lead 9-0. Buffalo on top of Charlotte on the road 6-2. They are in the sixth. Everything else started later than our game. Ball and a strike to Dean. He hits this ball on the laces towards center. Spinning around Ciani. He'll get there and make an over-the-shoulder catch. Scampering back to first is Wins. And there are two outs in the fifth. Another ball stung by the I-Cubs, but tracked down by a Toledo outfielder. Omaha shutting out Indianapolis on the road, 5-0 in the fifth. Also in the fifth, Syracuse leads at St. Paul, 5-2. And also in the fifth inning, Norfolk up 4-1 over Memphis. Top of the order in James Trianto. 0-for-1 with a walk, and it starts 1-0. The biggest game of the night around the minor leagues for the Cubs, a win-or-go-home playoff game for High A South Bend. They lost the first game to Quad Cities. They are down 2-0 in the sixth inning of game two. As a 1-0 pitch tumbles in for a strike to Trianto, South Bend only two hits tonight, one each for Reggie Preciado and Caden Sorrell, who is making his High A debut. Draft pick this year. Quad Cities is, at this point, 10 outs away from moving on. Belt high set, the pitch to Triantos. Hit high in the air towards shallow center, backpedaling the second baseman, Anderson. He'll ease underneath it and haul it in over his head for the final out of the inning. No runs, no hits, no errors. One man left on the one-out walk to Wins. And we're on to the sixth inning tonight. Toledo leads 5-1 on the iCubs Broadcast Network.
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0: Justin Steele begins his second inning of work in the top of the sixth, and his first pitch, a bender in for a strike on Carlos Perez, who hit a two-run home run back in the fourth inning. His second of the week. Steele delivers, and a fastball missed up and outside of the zone. And it's now 1-1 on Perez. I did some more digging for the

stats on former Iowa Cub catchers against the iCubs this year. Steele falls behind Perez 2-1, and now Steele is not a guy who Perez would have caught for. But if you take Carlos Perez in these two games, Christian Bethencourt in two games, and Tomas Nido in a bunch of games, five of them, here are the numbers for former Iowa Cubs catchers. 14 for 32, that's a .438 average, five home runs and 16 runs batted in. 2-2 to Perez. Swing and a miss, strike three. Steele got him with a slider. And there's one out in the sixth. Second strikeout for Justin Steele. And again, the bullpen is quiet behind him. So hope here that Steele can finish a couple of innings at least. And he started the first two rehab appearances. Both of those in Columbus Wednesday and then again on the weekend as he deals to James Altman, who lifts one foul to the right side. 0-1, 0-4-1 is Altman with a walk today. And Steele went two innings in that last game on Sunday. He allowed one run on a couple of hits. Allowed three runs, one earned in an inning and two-thirds on September 2nd. That was the beginning of his rehab stint here in Iowa. 0-1 from Steele. Altman leaned back on a fastball for a strike. And it's now 0-2. By the way, Knoxville playing in Birmingham tonight. They are wrapping up their final series of the year before the playoffs. And Steele's 0-2 drills Altman. And he will make his way to first. Sinker came running in and got away from Steele a little bit. One out, hit by pitch. And Altman will be checked on by the athletic trainer now. He came in and it kind of caught him in the stomach, sort of above the belt. He didn't really move out of the way, thinking that one might make its way back toward the inside corner, and then it hit him. I don't want to say it caught him in the ribs. I think it was a little bit lower than that, but sort of in the stomach. Maybe he took his breath away a little bit. And he will slowly make his way to first, and he's good to go. 90 miles an hour, right above the belt in the stomach. So he's on for Justice Bigby. Bigby 1-for-2, a single and a double play. Knoxville and Birmingham are scoreless in the fifth inning. One hit each. Altman runs. First pitch strike. Throw to second. Right on the money. And a good tag by Miller for the second out of the inning. Owen Ayers got another. Number 16 here in AAA as James Altman, his latest victim, and there are two gone in the sixth. A throw on a laser towards second, right on the glove of Miller. And that glove was right on the leg of Altman as he jackknifed in. Breaking ball down and in, and it's 1-1. I mean, Owen Ayers throwing the baseball is definitely the best part of what he does behind the plate, and he is developing the other stuff. A hot shot on a line into right for a base hit, and the inning continues. That's the fourth hit allowed by Steele. Previous three in his first inning. He is closing in on 30 pitches tonight. And Michael Ciani will be the next batter. He has grounded back to the mound and flied to right so far. Infield hook to the pole side for Ciani, who takes an awkward swing at the breaking ball from Steele. Gets ahead 0-1. Couple of folks asking for a trivia question today. Why not do one related to Justin Steele, who of course was drafted by the Cubs in the fifth round in 2014.

0: out of George County High School. So the question is, had he not signed with an MLB team, where was Justin Steele committed to play college baseball? If you think you know the answer, broadcast at iowacubs.com. Which college had Justin Steele committed to? A one pitch, swing and a miss again by Ciani. And Steele has had him off balance so far. Ahead 0-2. Steele pacing out behind the mound and trying to finish two innings of work. Runner at first is Bigby with two outs. The pitch to Ciani, a wave and a miss. And Steele finishes the sixth with a strikeout. He bookends the inning with a pair of punch outs. Keeps the Toledo lead at 5-1 as we make our way to the home half of the sixth after 5.5. Toledo up by 4 on the iCubs broadcast network.
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0: Couple of changes here for Toledo as we come back for the bottom of the sixth. 5-1 Mudhens. The battery has changed. Emmanuel De Jesus is now on the mound, relieving Jackson Wolf. And on his first pitch, a strike to Owen Miller. Another lefty out there. And nothing changes drastically in that regard. Jackson Wolf is finished. One run in five innings. Just two hits and five strikeouts. As the 0-1 from DeJesus is fouled back by Miller. And it's 0-2. So if you look at Wolf's last three outings now, he finally allowed a run today. And that is 16 innings. And one run allowed on five hits with 24 strikeouts. Pretty good stuff from Wolf, acquired at the deadline from the Padres. 0-2 to Miller, squirts in the dirt away from Lee, who is now the catcher. That's the other move, Carlos Perez out of the game, as he told me he would be midway through this one. Thought he was going to catch for five innings, and that turned out to be the case. Again, he is sort of rehabbing on his way back from injury. Miller, a late protective swing, stays alive. So Bennett Lee gets his first run of the series. And it was Sebi Zavala behind the plate yesterday. And Perez got the start there today before Lee has taken over. 1-2 to Miller, who has one of the iCubs hits today, and a foul ball straight back behind home plate. With the high Sox, DeJesus to the plate. That's foul back to the screen again. Emmanuel DeJesus pitching for the 13th time out of the Toledo pen, a 3.44 ERA, 18 in the third innings, 19 strikeouts for the Southpaw. 29 years old from Valencia, Venezuela. He's back again to Miller with two strikes, and he missed up and out of the zone 2-2. DeJesus signed a free agent deal with the Tigers in the winter, has pitched 30 times in the big leagues for Detroit this year. The break-even pitch to Miller, a little bit low with a changeup, and Owen has worked it full. A 3.83 ERA for Detroit, one save for DeJesus. If you look at the transactions for him, he was suspended on September 1st as Owen Miller strikes out looking but will challenge.
8: The call is a strike, the batter's challenging.
0: Yeah, Miller looks dejected. Yeah, he's going to walk back to the dugout.
8: Iowa challenges.
0: And the iCubs no longer have challenges in the game. Miller down on strikes for the first out of the sixth. But yeah, DeJesus, it says, was suspended on September 1st. No reason was given. And this came about a week after he was optioned to Toledo on August 23rd. Owen Ayers, one for two with a single. And looking for any kind of breadcrumbs there, everybody affiliated with the Tigers, as this ball is skied to right center, but playable again for Ciani, the center fielder, for the second out. Everybody was saying we don't know what the suspension was for, and it didn't last long. But there was some speculation as to whether it was him not reporting in a timely fashion after being optioned to AAA. That could have been part of it, but again, he is active now, and he's pitching for the 13th time in this stint in AAA. Swing and a miss by McCormick, who has struck out and walked. Now, that it said he was suspended September 1st, then he pitched September 2nd. 2 1/3 innings, in fact. His last 3 1/3 have been scoreless. And he spiked a fastball to McCormick, 1-1. DeJesus, each of the last 2 years, was over in Korea pitching in the KBO, 2024 with Kiwoom and 2025 with KT. 62 appearances in total as McCormick shoots one fair down the left field line. That'll get into the corner. Bigby giving chase, picks it up against the wall. And Chaz McCormick has a two-out double in the sixth inning. That's the iCubs' first extra base hit of the game. And again, that is something they have scuffled with since the trade deadline. Double number 18 for McCormick. The iCubs, when they score runs, it is oftentimes as a result of them piecing together two or three hits with a stolen base mixed in. They have had to manufacture runs more often than not. Again, their opponents are hitting the ball out of the park. The iCubs are not very often. Here's Kevin Alcantara, who has left the park 19 times this year, and he takes high and tight for ball one. Alcantara with his third RBI of the series in his latest at bat. Ground out to third with a runner at third. McCormick at second here, and a big swing by Alcantara came up empty. DeJesus started 60 of those games in the KBO, had a 3.81 ERA over a strikeout per inning. And again, the home plate umpire talking to Kevin Alcantara. Now Kevin spins around in disgust. And I think the umpire is saying he was not looking at the pitcher with nine on the pitch clock. And so they gave him an auto strike, and it's 1-2. And I think what this is relating to is Alcantara, again, in that new fashion, staring at his hands as he steps into the box. Something he started doing midway through the year. DeJesus fires. Alcantara off the end of the bat, a high fly ball toward right. Altman giving chase into foul ground, and it lands in the seats. But Kevin has started doing that, where he settles into the box, staring at his hands for 4 or 5 seconds. And again, you are supposed to be, by rule, in the box looking at the pitcher by nine. And I'm thinking that's what the issue has been tonight. And it hasn't been an issue before. 1-2 pitch. Bouncing ball back to DeJesus off of his glove and rolls towards second. Berth, the shortstop, picks it up, not in time. He'll hold on to the baseball. An infield hit for Alcantara. And men are at the corners now with two outs.

0: And that has been the second time he was warned about it and then banged for it there as Greg Jones swings and misses. Strike one. Jones has flied to center and struck out swinging. Cubs would love a ball in the gap here. Jones tries to go toward the corner instead and lines it foul down the right field line. Well, the iCubs had a great opportunity down three in the fourth. Second and third, nobody out, scored only one run. They've only been retired in 1-2-3 fashion once today, but only one run to show for it. And it's 0-2 on Jones, who swings and fouls this one back. Jones' incredible speed when he puts it in play. 0-2, he did put it in play. A tough play over the mound right to the second baseman. Anderson throw to first just in time, and the inning is over. The iCubs with another big opportunity trying to start a two-out rally. They leave it with men on the corners and trail 5-1 through six on the iCubs broadcast network.
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0: From one rehab to another again for the iCubs, Justin Steele finished after a couple innings. Now it's Shelby Miller into the game. Max Berth, the nine-hitter, will lead off 1-for-2. Miller deals out of the stretch and misses a little bit low with his first pitch, ball one. 94 on the first pass ball from Shelby. Gets to the line on Steele after this pitch from Miller, which is taken for a strike. Steele, two innings, two runs allowed on four hits. Again, much of that damage in the first inning he threw. No walks and three strikeouts. Steele's third rehab appearance here in Iowa. Miller has made a bunch more than that. It's the 1-1 is a check swing in the dirt. He did not go on appeal. And it's two balls and a strike. Shelby is pitching for the 11th time. He has allowed 9 runs on 10 hits in 7 2/3 innings so far. The guy again, the Cubs are considering as a bullpen option down the stretch. 2-1 to Burke. And a bouncer hit toward third. It bounces fair for Triantos, who sets his feet for a long throw, and it's not in time. A leadoff infield hit for Burt, his second of the game. Sort of a tough play there. A big bounce back behind the base. And Triantos deciding to stay back on it. And maybe if you reconsider who the runner is there, you charge it a little bit and make that a shorter, quicker throw. But the leadoff man on nonetheless, and now the top of the order against Miller, Cal Stevenson.

0: with an RBI triple in back-to-back at-bats will come to the plate. Up to 31 RBI on the year. Miller fires, and a fastball zips in there at the knees, 95 miles per hour again. Runners started, then stopped. The pitch a little bit low, and it's 1-1. They're not quite as eager again to test the arm of Owen Ayers. And Shelby Miller again trying to make that comeback from Tommy John surgery incredibly quickly. Runner goes this time. A 1-1 changeup fouled away. Splitter from Miller. Had Stevenson way out in front. Back to first goes Burt. ...5-1 Toledo lead. And here's the pitch, flared towards shallow center. Dean got a good jump, he'll trot in underneath it and make a skipping grab for the first out of the inning. Miller boring right in on the hands of the left-handed hitter with a fastball that time for out number one as Max Anderson comes to the plate, 1-for-3 with an RBI single. And his latest at bat back in the fifth. But again, Shelby Miller had Tommy John surgery in October. And if you read any of the press releases from when the Cubs signed him to a two-year deal, they all say as a pickoff move to first is just a little bit late. Tumbling back into the base was Bird in front of the tag by Wins. Wins was kind of looking toward the dugout there, almost as if he was waiting for the manager to challenge. Of course, you can do that in the big leagues, but not here. And I think Wins caught the elbow of Burt right before his fingertips got back. Now Burt running, a breaking ball for a strike. Ayers to second, and another caught stealing for Owen Ayers. That's 2 tonight and 17 on the year in AAA. As his next victim, Max Burt. Goodness gracious, Owen Ayers with another dart down to second right on the glove of Owen Miller, who dove and tagged Burt on the way past. And two outs with the bases clear for Anderson. 0-1 pitch, swatted high into the air and foul, and it's 0-2. And yeah, those press releases say the Cubs have signed Shelby Miller, and they know that he's missing the entire 2026 season, but is under contract now for 2027 as well. But here he is trying to get back. 0-2 and a strikeout of Max Anderson finishes a scoreless inning for Shelby with some help from Owen Ayers. No runs on a hit, nobody left. And we head to the stretch. 5-1 Toledo on the iCubs Broadcast Network.
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0: Emmanuel DeJesus stays on the mound in the bottom of the seventh. It's still a 5-1 Toledo lead. The Cubs four hits in the game. Dallas has struck out and lined to third. A little bit of a delay here as the home plate umpire had to go to the backstop to grab a ball. Young creeping in at third. Here's the pitch. Swinging a chopper off the end of the bat of Cowles to his fellow shortstop, Bird, who fields it on the run and throws him out. And on one pitch, DeJesus with an out in the seventh for Austin Wins. Has fly to center and walked. Here's a fastball over from DeJesus for a strike. DeJesus always out of the stretch, delivers a little bit low with the off speed, and it's 1-1. And the remaining schedule for the iCubs tomorrow night, 7:08 p.m. That's our final marquee broadcast of the year. Swing and a miss by Wins. It's 1-2. That'll follow the Cubs game in the afternoon against Pittsburgh. That'll be Braxton Garrett on the mound for the iCubs. His second to last outing of the year. 1-2 for DeJesus. On the way to Wins, who pops this one up into shallow right field. Charging in Outman. He will stutter his feet and make the catch. Bending in toward the middle of the infield, and there are two gone in the inning. By the way, for every run scored by the iCubs, it's brought to you by MidAmerican Energy. 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Now here comes Gary Jones out of the dugout for Toledo. 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We'll take a break, tell you about the new pitcher for Toledo. When we come back, the Mudheads lead 5-1. Two outs, nobody on in the seventh on the iCubs Broadcast Network.
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0: The new pitcher for Toledo with two outs in the seventh is right-hander Hayden Minton. Minton is 6'3", 25-year-old from Collinsville, Oklahoma. Pitching for the eighth time in AAA, 4.70 ERA, 12 strikeouts in just under eight innings. Justin Dean will be the hitter to greet him here. I-Cubs trailing 5-1, and a fastball in for a strike for Minton. And it's 0-1, 90.

0: 3 miles per hour. By the way, the answer to tonight's trivia question, which again was, before he signed with the Cubs as an early round draft pick, where was Justin Steele committed to play college baseball? A couple of folks with the right answer, and that is Southern Mississippi. Good baseball program. They made some noise in the tournament the last couple of years as a 1-1 breaks over to Dean for a strike. I'll tell you what, the answer that I like the best, it's not the correct answer, but this one kind of out of left field. Robert guessed Lenoir Ryan, a Division II school. Good athletics program there as well, but not where Justin Steele, was headed. Justin Dean, meanwhile, down on strikes to end the seventh. And a 1-2-3 inning by DeJesus and Minton combined for Toledo. We're on to the eighth. 5-1 Mudheads on the iCubs Broadcast Network.
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2: Jackson Wiggins takes over out of the iCubs bullpen here in the top of the eighth. The iCubs trailing Toledo 5-1. It'll be the heart of the order, 3, 4, and 5. Jolks, Young, and Bennett Lee will be hitting in the spot where so far tonight we had seen Carlos Perez. Corey Jolks is 0 for 3. Wiggins allowed his first run as a reliever last time out on the weekend in Columbus. Overall, 0-3, a 7.26 ERA. The pitch to Jolks upstairs at 95 for ball one. This will be the ninth time out of the bullpen for Wiggins. Two more appearances there than starts made this year, where he had seven, and a ground ball hit over the mound and up the middle by Jolks into center field for a leadoff single. And Toledo into double digits in the hit column once again. They had 13 last night, 10 of them tonight. And again, it's been a full lineup affair. They have two players without a hit today. Altman, who has been on base twice, a walk and a hit by pitch, and then Ciani, who is 0 for 3. Everybody else with at least one hit. Now it's Jace Young, left-handed hitter, 1 for 3. And he looks at a Wiggins fastball with good tilt on it at the knees for a called strike. I saw this today come through on X that Andrew Fisher, and Cubs fans may not want to hear this, but it's an interesting note around minor league baseball. As Wiggins fires a hot shot on a line into left center for a base hit, Dean over to cut it off. Jolks with a wide turn at second will slam on the brakes and stay there. Back-to-back singles off of Wiggins for the Mudheads. But Andrew Fisher, a player for AA Biloxi in the Milwaukee organization, hit his 47th home run today. And that is the most of any hitter in the 20th century in minor league baseball in a season, surpassing Ryan Howard, who had 46 in 2004.

0: With two on, the first pitch is strike to Bennett Lee. Again, his first at bat today, replacing Carlos Perez. Lee, 247 with a home run and 10 RBI. And that total of 47 home runs is fifth in the modern era in terms of home runs in a season. Breaking ball from Wiggins, low and outside, 1-1. Got Bill McNulty at the top of the list with 55. Gorman Thomas, 51. Who else is on this list? Dave Duncan, Chris Bryant, 43, back in 2014. Talked about that year yesterday. In terms of some of the biggest home run seasons in minor league baseball. Now, there's a lot of swing and miss there as well with Fisher. He's hit the ball out of the park a ton. Wiggins behind in the count, 2-1. He's home to Lee, and that missed down and away. Ball three. A very limited slate in the big leagues tonight. Cubs did not play today. The only team in the Central that did was Pittsburgh. They're playing in Chicago on the south side. As Wiggins fills up the count with a called strike. They lead Chicago 1-0. The White Sox have one hit in the game. Top of the eighth. That game's still not decided. Bottom seven, Yankees lead the Rockies 10-2. Anthony Volpe hit a grand slam for New York. Braves got by the Rays 3-1. The Astros helped out the Cubs, a 2-1 victory over the Phillies. And a payoff pitch is fouled off by Lee right at home plate. The battle will continue. Seattle in a pitcher's duel, able to beat Texas 4-3. It was a strikeout battle back and forth between the two pitchers. Jacob DeGrom, 6 scoreless one-hit innings with 12 strikeouts for Texas. And on the other side for Seattle, Logan Gilbert struck out 11 in 7 innings. There's a walk, and the bases are loaded with nobody out here in Des Moines. And Wiggins, who has been so good out of the bullpen, again gave up a run his last time out, and now bases loaded, nobody out here in the eighth as Tony Cagoule will visit the mound. Infield will gather around before James Altman comes to the plate. It's a quick conversation for the infielders. Tony Cagoule staying out there a little bit longer, using the full length of the pitch clock. Toledo with a chance to put this game away here with a ball in the gap. Already up 5-1. On a night, the iCubs have only 4 hits. Bases loaded, no outs. Wiggins to Altman. First pitch fastball in for a strike. Oh, pardon me, not a fastball. First pitch changeup at 88 miles per hour. That one thrown right at the top of the zone, center cut. Altman may have been taking all the way. On the 0-1 pitch, that was another changeup down low. Altman is 0-1 with Toledo with the bases loaded. Limited time here in AAA this year. The 1-1 pitch, high and out of the zone. 2 balls and a strike. Again, Wiggins' fastball has increased out of the bullpen, going 1 or 2 innings at a time, but it is not back to where it was. You're used to seeing 98, 99 from Wiggins. Usually 95 now. And he's home with the 2-1. There's a strike on the inside corner with a changeup. So he's thrown that 3 out of 4 times and been able to get even in the count on Altman. Try and finish him off here. 2-2 pitch, no place to put him. A little bit low. He laid off the changeup, 3-2. And certainly that pitch was part of the conversation Tony Cagoule had with Jackson. He's come out and thrown mostly changeups. Got to find the zone here or get a swing and miss. Lift to the left leg in the 3-2. Fouled straight back. Throw him a fastball. Altman was ready. 96, so Wiggins cranked it up a notch. Justice Bigby waiting on deck. Altman, one of the guys without a hit in the lineup today for Toledo. One of two. Been on base twice. Trying to get there again. 3-2 pitch. A fastball missed high, and that forces in a run. And the first four have reached here in the eighth. 6-1 Toledo. Second walk of the inning. Third of the game by iCubs pitching. That has not been an issue until this frame. The base is still loaded for Justice Bigby now. Bigby 0 for 2 with the bases loaded. First pitch inside, almost hit him, ball one. Bullpen still quiet for Iowa. 20th pitch for Wiggins on the way. Down and in, 2-0. 11 balls, 9 strikes through the first 20. First two batters singled, the last two have walked. And there's a strike from Jackson, taking all the way was Bigby. 2 for 3 today, a couple of singles for the outfielder. 19th round pick out of Western Carolina takes a strike and Wiggins back to even. Started this year with 90 games in Double A Erie, where he hit .331. Joined the Mudhens just before the start of August. That was not his AAA debut. He played one game with Toledo last year and hit a home run in that one game. Now the 2-2. Low and outside with the slider, and the count is full again. And now there is a right-hander up in the Iowa pen. Getting closer and closer to 30 pitches here with nobody out in the eighth. Already a run in. No place to put Bigby with a three-ball pitch. It's flared foul back behind home plate. That was coming up and in. Interested to see where that would have been. Yeah, it was high and inside. That would have been ball four. But a tough pitch to lay off. Coming right in toward your hands. Partly want to swing in self-defense. Three, two again. Line toward left center. Dean on the run. Back into the gap. It's over his head and off the wall. One run is in. Two runners right behind one another. They're going to try and score both. The throw to the plate. Tag number one. Now Ayers chasing Altman, and he tags him out as well. Boy, some bad base running by Toledo, and the iCubs get two at the plate as one run scores. Altman got right on the tail of Bennett Lee. They waved both around third. The throw able to beat him. Ayers tagged out one at the plate. Altman turned around, and Ayers chased him down, heading back to third. Well, we had a chance there to see two tags, one after the other, at the plate, but Altman slammed on the brakes. Now they do get a run. But that was, you don't see that every day. Bigby ends up at second. And here's Michael Ciani, who takes down an in ball one. It's going to be a run. But that was interesting. 7-1 the score. Two outs on the same throw to the plate. Wiggins fires, and this is in the dirt. It was the second run of the inning, an RBI for Bigby on the play. And now, after the block, Ayers is shaken up. Bent over, hands on knees. Seth Clapp, the athletic trainer, coming out. So it's in, I think, an 8-6-2 putout of both Lee and then Altman. Ayers never let go of the ball. He tagged out two runners in one chance. I have not seen that one before. Obviously, you've seen things like that. As a quick look on Ayers, he will be okay and stay in the game as Marty Peavy, the manager, and Seth Clapp head back to the dugout. But you're talking about the issue was that Lee went back to second thinking Dean was going to make the catch. Altman thought it was over Dean's head all the way. And they were about 5 feet from one another at second base. Altman, obviously, the faster runner. And they tried to score both. And neither scored. Ciani with a drive. Deep right field, way back. And that one is up and out of Principal Park. Now, two runs are going to score later in the inning anyway on a big fly from Ciani. His third with Toledo. And it's 9-1 Mudheads. Their second home run of the game. Ciani got a hold of a fastball middle in at 94 and blasted it on a line to right field. That's going to be all for Jackson Wiggins. He ends up allowing four runs here in the eighth. On four hits, two of them for extra bases, including the last one, the home run by Ciani. His defense certainly helped him out, but now with the bases clear and Max Burt coming to the plate, the iCubs go back to the pen. They make another Plumbers and Steamfitters pitching change, trailing 9-1 on the iCubs broadcast network.
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Right-hander Grant Kipple take over on the mound for the I-Cubs. He replaces Jackson Wiggins, whose final numbers will show 4 runs on 4 hits in 2/3 of an inning. To go with a couple of walks and no strikeouts. Gave up the 1 home run. That'll raise Wiggins' ERA to 8.24 on the year. As Kip, who has been a starter for a long time, of course in Double-A and then here upon arrival to Triple-A, is 3-0 with a 5.45 ERA, 43 strikeouts in 36 in a third inning. Max Berth, the 9-hitter at the plate. He is 2-for-3, and he takes low and outside ball one. And again, at this point of the game, 13 hits for Toledo in a second straight night. And again, they have a hit from everybody but one batter. It's James Altman tonight, who has been on base 3 times but does not have a hit. Kip fires. 2-0 off the end of the batter, Burt. Dropping quickly in shallow right field. Alcantara not going to get there. And a seeing eye single for Burt, his 3rd hit of the game. And he may have broken his bat twice today, but he's got 3 hits. And the 14th of the game for Toledo. And they have, so far in this series, out-hit the I-Cubs 27-12. They have a 9-1 lead, and now Stevenson at the plate. Leadoff hitter takes a bender for a strike. He has 2 hits and 2 RBI, including a couple of triples. Kip last time out, September 2nd, 2 scoreless innings with 4 strikeouts. And he threw another spinner past Stevenson's swing. So it's 0-2. Kip to the plate, out of the stretch, and Stevenson drives it foul toward the backstop, still 0-2.

0: Here comes Kip again. Swing and a miss. High heat, and Stevenson goes down swinging to end the eighth. Damage done, though, for Toledo. Four runs on five hits. No errors and a man left, and we add to the bottom of the eighth with Toledo in control, 9-1 on the iCubs Broadcast Network.
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New pitcher on the mound for the Toledo Mudhens. In fact, it's still Minton who finished the last inning. He struck out Justin Dean, the only batter he faced, and he fires a strike to James Triantos, 0 for 2 with a walk. iCubs now down 9-1, and the next pitch from Minton, a breaking ball in the dirt off the outside corner, and it's 1-1. The iCubs scored their one run in the bottom of the fourth. RBI ground out by Kevin Alcantara. Minton dots the outside edge, a called strike. And he's in front of Triantos, 1-2. Toledo scored their first in the third, got a two-run home run from Carlos Perez in the fourth, two runs in the fifth, and then four in the eighth. And it could have been more. The 1-2 pitch, chopped to short. Burt charging, up with it quickly. Great transfer there from glove to bare hand. And Triantos, who's out, one gone in the eighth. And remember, they had two runners thrown out in the span of about 2 seconds at the plate on the same play. Or else, it's a three-run home run after that by Ciani instead of a two-run shot, and very easily could be 10-1. Owen Miller takes outside, ball one. Hayden Minton, a recent draft pick, relatively, 2023 by Detroit out of Missouri State. Gives up a ground ball just foul, wide to third to Miller. Started this year in High A West.

0: Michigan was very good in 12 games. Went to Erie in late June. Pitched 10 times. Had an ERA just above 3. In 25 innings in Double A, and so they called him up to Toledo on August 18th. One, and he bounced it in there. 2 balls and a strike. Just 1 year at Missouri State for Minton. Actually, 1 year at the end, he was at Missouri State to start his college career, played 2 years, then went to Johnson City Community College, and then back to Missouri State, where he was all MVC. This is up and in. Look out. Miller took it off of his knuckles. They are going to say he swung at the pitch, so it's going to be a foul ball, but Miller grabbing at his left hand. And he and Matt Blackborough having a conversation as Seth Clapp, the athletic trainer, comes out. And Miller trying to check his swing, certainly swung at the pitch. It hit his hand, his fingers, and they are looking at that left hand right now. And the iCubs dugout is seemingly upset at Matt Blackborough, but that was definitely a swing. The bat almost went all the way around as Miller tried to turn out of the way. And he will stay at the plate. I don't know if he has his bat right now. Yeah, I think the bat boy was a little bit eager and took it from him, assuming that was a hit by pitch. Miller looking around for it, and now I think Craig grabbed the wrong bat. And Miller said, nope, that's not it. So we're going back into the dugout, and now Owen Ayers is going to help. And they have the right bat out there for Miller. Too many bats to choose from. You know, it's a lot easier when you're talking about the Little League World Series when the whole team is using the same metal bat. You don't have that issue. Down low to Miller, and the count is filled up here with one out in the eighth. And sometimes you'll even hear about that in minor league baseball. Last game of the season, they'll try and play a guy in all nine positions. Or they will use the same bat. Everybody in the lineup, seen that before. That would be easy. Just pick one. Big bouncer again, third base side. Tough hop on Young, low throw, and it's in time. Miller is out. And there are two gone in the inning. Close play over at first. Ball took a long time to get to Young. And again, a close play. I think it was a good call. And with two down, Owen Ayers will be the batter, 1-for-3. Minton out of the stretch. Works toward the plate and spins one down and in for ball one. And the iCubs tomorrow night on Marquee. Braxton Garrett will throw. Final home start for Braxton. Again, still in file, a right-hander of Toledo. Check swing by Ayers. He left it outside, ball two. The iCubs likely going to be trying to scratch across their first win. And they'll need to win out to win this series. If Toledo gets four more outs tonight, this is down and in. Minton looked like he may challenge it, but it's 3-0. Toledo has the one challenge remaining in this game. And Ayers just took ball four. Four-pitch walk to give him a two-out base runner in the eighth. Another walk brought to you by Fidium. Brings Chaz McCormick to the plate. He has been on base twice. A double and a walk for Chaz. Minton from the belt to McCormick. And it's spawned up and in, ball one. One oh spins inside. That pops away from Lee, and down to second goes Ayers. It'll be a wild one. iCubs with a man in scoring position. And it has been a notable struggle here to get runs across late in the season. Jacobs with three yesterday, three on Sunday. They had five on Saturday, but three came in the ninth, and they were down big. This is called a ball, challenged immediately by Lee.
1: The ball, the catcher's challenging.
0: Jacobs scored one on Friday night, four on Thursday in a win, their lone win in Columbus last week. This is going to be a ball.
1: The call's confirmed. Toledo is out of challenges.
0: So no more challenges in this one. The I-Cubs scored two runs on Wednesday last week. So they have not put together an outing in which they have scored more than five runs since last Tuesday. And again, the one they scored five since that point, most of it came in the ninth when they were down by nine at the outset of the inning. A strike to McCormick, who was taking all the way, and it's 3-1. Jackson Wolf was sharp tonight. 5 one-run innings for Toledo. Emmanuel DeJesus in inning and two-thirds scoreless. And a strike called again on McCormick. It's 3-2. Now the payoff pitch. McCormick right on it, fouled it back to the screen. And some big news in baseball. We talked about Aaron Judge coming back for New York. How about Shohei Ohtani going on the injured list? Various injuries they are trying to repair before the playoffs. Knee, as well as a couple of other issues. As a line drive to third is snapped by Young, and McCormick lines out to end the eighth. One man left again for the I-Cubs. It came on a two-out walk to Ayers. We head to the ninth and final inning tonight with Toledo on top 9-1 on the I-Cubs broadcast network.
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0: Grant Kitt back out top of the ninth. I-Cubs trail by eight. Max Anderson with the check swing on a called strike, and it's 0-1. Kipp allowed a single and then a strikeout to end the eighth. The final out of the frame in relief of Jackson Wiggins. Anderson swings, hits a roller to short. Cowles up with it, a routine play, and there's one down. Well, South Bend in the Midwest League playoffs tonight. Well, they just went final. They lost the game 3-1, so Quad Cities will advance. And South Bend season is over. They are swept in that three-game set or best-of-three set. Both games won by South Bend or by Quad Cities, pardon me. And so Quad Cities will advance to the championship series where they will play the winner of Dayton and Great Lakes, who are going to a game three tomorrow. Those are Reds and Dodgers affiliates. Staten with the Reds, Great Lakes with the Dodgers. The River Bandits are the Royals affiliate. And South Bend, again, having a great season come to an end. 2-0 pitch from Kip misses outside to Corey Jalks. And speaking of Quad Cities, Corey Jalks, a former Quad Cities River Bandit, back when I was broadcasting there. Corey Jalks, back when they were an Astros affiliate. Takes off the inside corner, and it's ball four. Jalks will head down to first with a one-out walk. Yeah, I was in Quad Cities for 2 years. Jalks was there the better of the 2 years only because the year after Jalks was in Quad Cities is the one where the Mississippi River flooded to record levels at the start of the season. And that team played the first 2 months on the road. Nobody wants to do that. We were busing out of the downtown city bus station to go play home games on the road. A ball and a strike on Jace Young, who has two hits and four at-bats. Yeah, every week he'd go on a road for a regular road trip, and then they would decide where the next homestand was going to be played as a foul ball was hit backward by Young. And the Quad Cities, if you've never been there, modern Woodman Park, right on the banks of the Mississippi River. And when it floods, they have a great system there. They put up the flood walls around the ballpark, and it's a very unique drone shot when that flooding happens. Ground ball foul to the first base side, because everything around the ballpark is just water. And then the ballpark itself is just this green, pristine playing surface. And most of the time, they will put a walking bridge over the railroad track that allows folks to get into the ballpark over the flood wall. 1-2 from Kip, swing and a miss. A high fastball by Young. And there are two down. But in 2019, the railroad company decided that they were going to keep raising the railroad track, so there was no way to get people over the flood walls because the train was also trying to do the same thing. And you don't want people trying to cross train tracks and a flood. It's a whole mess. And so we ended up playing on the road for the first 2 months. We played home games at the University of Iowa. We played home games in Peoria, in Kane County, all over the place. And the best part about that whole season was they told us right before the first game, they said, you're going on the road, and we don't know when we're coming back. So take whatever you need out of the ballpark. Kip had a breaking ball get away and hit Bennett Lee. As runners will advance to first and second now. And so the floodwaters went all the way out to the street. Like, the parking lot was covered by feet of water, everything around the ballpark. And so to get my equipment for the year and all the stuff I needed for those 2 months, you hopped into the bucket of a skid steer, and then they lifted you high in the air, drove you through the floodwaters, set you over the flood wall, grabbed what you needed, put it back in the bucket of the skid steer, and then rolled through the floodwaters again back out to the street, which was a couple of blocks away. That was the first time I had to buy flood boots, just to walk around to get to the ballpark every day. One strike pitch, and it's a little bit outside. Trying to challenge was Ayers. They don't have any left, though. And the count even, a ball and a strike. Two on here in the ninth for Toledo. A 9-1 lead for the Mudheads. And this one got away from Kip. Off the mid of Ayers to the backstop. Wild pitch moves runners to second and third. It's a couple that have slipped away from Kip this inning. 2-1 on Altman. Yeah, I will never complain about a two-week road trip again. After 2 months on the road Everything seems better than that. Pop-up foul, third base side, and out of play.

0: There's three home games left after today for Iowa. 2-2 to Altman, swing and a miss, and Kip finished him off with a breaking ball, stranding a pair in scoring position. No runs, no hits, couple of men left. We head to the last of the night. Iowa trails 9-1, facing a 2-0 deficit in this series when we come back on the iCubs Broadcast Network.
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0: Tyler Matheson is on to try and finish this one off for Toledo. They lead 9-1 over the Iowa Cubs. Kevin Alcantara will be at the plate. Hayden Minton went an inning and a third, scoreless, hitless baseball. As the second man out of the bullpen, third pitcher overall today for Toledo. Now Madison with a funky delivery here. Comes home and misses high to Alcantara, ball one at 91 miles per hour. It's a lot of herky-jerky arms and legs early and then sort of a short arm delivery over the top. Hides the ball well, Madison does. And gets this one by Alcantara, and it's even a ball and a strike. Madison 4-1, 4.03 ERA. Gets a breaking ball past Kevin. Swing and miss, and it's 1-2. This is 43 appearances now for Madison. 61 strikeouts, 51 in the third innings. Former fourth-round pick in 2021. He misses upstairs, and it's 2-2 out of Bryant University. Great numbers over his career for Tyler Madison. Break-even pitch. Alcantara goes the other way, foul toward right. A career 370 ERA and well over a strikeout per inning for Madison. He's ready with a 2-2. Alcantara laid off just off the outside edge on a slider. Good pitch and a better take by Alcantara. He's worked it full here to open the bottom of the ninth. Jones and Cowles to follow. Payoff pitch, Alcantara a little bit late on a fastball. Stevenson over at first and running out of room. Madison considered to have one of the best seasons in the history of Bryant baseball. Back in 2021, 10-3 with a 2.46 ERA. But it was the strikeout and walk numbers that kind of sealed that, as another foul by Alcantara keeps the at-bat alive. He struck out 95 and walked 14.

0: Again, the high school athletic career of Tyler Madison would be the envy of most. In his senior year of baseball, 9-0, 0.36 ERA, struck out 111 batters in 58 innings. He scored 6 goals in a soccer game in high school and also scored 1,000 points in his basketball career with the school record for points and rebounds in a game, 53 points, 29 rebounds. A 1-0 pop foul by Jones, and it's even 1-1. It's not like Madison is a big guy either. 6'4", that's decent size, but 29 rebounds and scoring 53. Jones with a fly ball to shallow center. Ciani drifts underneath it, and the I-Cubs are now down to their final out. Ben Cowles 0 for 3. The I-Cubs do not have a hit since the sixth inning. They had two-out hits in that frame. Their four hits came two apiece. Two in a row in the fourth, two in a row in the sixth. That's it. Swing and a miss by Cowles. Wolf for 5. DeJesus for an inning and 2/3. Minton for an inning and 1/3. And now Madison for 1 inning here in the ninth. Cowles laid off a slider, 1-1. Right side of the infield vacant for Cowles, who takes a slider up and away. 2 balls and a strike as Madison falls behind. Here comes Madison, the right-hander. He dots the outside corner, knee-high, 2-2. I-Cubs down to their final strike on Thursday night. It's 2s across the board. The pitch to Cowles, swing and a miss, strike 3, and this one is in the books. All Toledo tonight. As they take down the I-Cubs by a final score of 9-1, they have won the first 2 games in the series. And the I-Cubs in a familiar position. A couple of weeks ago in Toledo, they dropped the first 2 games only to win the final 4. See if they can turn this series around at home over the weekend. But the final tonight, 9-1 Mudheads. They score 2 each in the 4th and the 5th. And 4 runs in the 8th to seal their second victory of the series. We'll take a break, come back with full post-game coverage up next on the I-Cubs Radio Network.
1: 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Stay tuned. 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
2: Welcome you back to Principal Park here in downtown Des Moines, where the Iowa Cubs have dropped game two at this homestand to close out the regular season against Toledo by a final score of 9-1. As we start the postgame show every day, we begin with a look at the box score for Toledo. 9 runs on 14 hits, no errors. They left 6 on base. Meanwhile, the iCubs just 1 run on 4 hits tonight. They did not commit an error, and they stranded 6 as well. The winning pitcher was Jackson Wolf. The left-hander is 8-11 on the year. Connor Nolan takes the loss. He is now 3-5. The game was played in 2 hours and 43 minutes in front of a crowd of 3,842. First pitch temperature was 80 degrees here in Des Moines. We look at some of the individual standouts again, and for a second straight night, it was Toledo coming up with double-digit hits, 13 last night, 14 today. And they had one each from just about everyone in their starting lineup. James Altman reached base 3 times. He was the only player without a hit. Cal Stevenson was 2-for-5, 2 triples and 2 RBI. A couple of hits for Jace Young. A home run again for Carlos Perez, his second in 2 games against the iCubs. He had 3 hits and an RBI from Justice Bigby and 3 hits from Max Burt. Also, Michael Ciani with a home run, his 3rd in Toledo, a 2-run shot that came in the 8th inning. For the iCubs, they have not yet hit a home run in this series at home, a similar theme to what happened last week at Huntington Park in Columbus, where Columbus hit a ton of home runs. The iCubs hit 2 solo shots in the 6-game series. For Iowa tonight, 4 hits, 1 each for the middle part of the order. Miller, Ayers, McCormick, and Alcantara, those were the 2 through 5 hitters in the lineup. Only one of those hits went for extra bases, a double by Chaz McCormick, and that came relatively early in the game, a little bit later in the game in the 6th, but with 2 outs. On the mound, it was Connor Noland allowing 3 runs on 4 hits in 4 innings. Justin Steele then with his 3rd rehab appearance, the first one out of the bullpen, he allowed 2 runs in 2 innings of work. Shelby Miller threw a scoreless inning in his 11th rehab appearance. Jackson Wiggins gave up 4 runs on 4 hits in 2/3 of an inning, and Grant Kipp went an inning and a third scoreless. For Toledo, Jackson Wolf, 1 run allowed over 5 innings. He has been brilliant. Over his last 3 starts for Toledo, he struck out 5. Emmanuel DeJesus, Hayden Minton, and Tyler Madison combined to finish it with 4 innings out of the bullpen. 2 hits allowed, 3 strikeouts, and only 1 walk by the relief crew for the Mudheads. They improved to 34-31 and a half, 68-71 overall. Meanwhile, the iCubs are 11 games under 500 and a half at 27-38. They are 57-80 overall on the campaign. We'll take a break. When we come back, we'll walk you through this one, the full play-by-play, as the iCubs drop game 2 to Toledo by a final score of 9-1. More coverage up next on the iCubs Radio Network.
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0: Welcome back to the Iowa Cubs postgame show. Jason Kemp with you here at Principal Park in downtown Des Moines. The final tonight, Toledo 9 and the Iowa Cubs 1. Take it back through the ballgame now. It was scoreless innings in the first and the second, thrown by Connor Nolan for Iowa and Jackson Wolf for Toledo. But then in the third, Toledo was able to break through. Their first run of the game came with two outs against Nolan. Justin Bigbee had led off the inning with a home run. Then a couple of outs were recorded, so a man was at second with two down when Cal Stevenson hit a slicing line drive toward the left field corner. Chaz McCormick racing into the corner, reached out, it hit off of his glove and bounced into fair territory off of the sidewall. As the first run of the game scored, they would leave Stevenson at third and Toledo settling for a 1-0 lead. But then they got a big swing from Carlos Perez, the second straight night in which the former Iowa Cub hit a multi-run home run. It was a two-run shot in a full count situation in the fourth, immediately following a single by Jace Young. That put Toledo on top 3-0. The I-Cubs would then score their only run of the game in the bottom of the fourth. Owen Miller led off the inning with a single. Owen Ayers followed with a base hit and a wild pitch moved runners to second and third with still nobody out. But Chaz McCormick struck out looking. Kevin Alcantara grounded to third as a run scored. And Greg Jones struck out swinging. The I-Cubs settling for one run and still trailed 3-1. They would not score again, only two more hits the rest of the way. Toledo would, with two more runs in the fifth inning. They took a 5-1 lead. Both of those runs coming with two outs off of the rehabbing Justin Steele. Cal Stevenson with his second RBI triple of the game. And then Max Anderson drove him in with a base hit through the drawn-in infield between short and third. After a couple of scoreless innings worked by Steele again, his second inning, and then Shelby Miller, Jackson Wiggins came on in the eighth, and Wiggins didn't quite have it tonight. He went single walk to load the bases, walked James Altman to force in a run, and then Justice Bigbee hit an RBI double to left center field. That play turned into a disaster for the Mudhens, who got two runners within feet of one another coming around third base. They waved both of them, and they were both thrown out, 8-6-2. Ayers tagging one at the plate and getting the other in a rundown between home and third. That gave Wiggins a chance to get out of the inning without any more damage, but Michael Ciani had other ideas, hitting a line drive two-run shot to right. Toledo had opened the game to an 8-1 lead, and they would get one more in the next frame as they put this one away. They win it 9-1 tonight over the Iowa Cubs. They have taken a 2-0 lead in the series. The I-Cubs will try and get back in the win column in the weekend beginning tomorrow on Marquee. We'll give you all the details on that game and what's coming up this weekend. We'll update you on the playoff game today for High A South Bend and a limited big league slate today with a full schedule again to start the weekend tomorrow. That's coming up next as we wrap things up here at Principal Park on the I-Cubs Radio Network.
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0: Jason Kemp, the one final time on the I-Cubs postgame show tonight. A 9-1 win for the Toledo Mudhens as they take a 2-0 lead in the series tonight. Take a look one more time at the Mercy One out-of-town scoreboard. Mercy One offers self-assessment so you can learn if you're at risk for heart disease, stroke, diabetes, and other health conditions. Take a quiz today so you're ready for what life brings next. Let's take a look at the internet.

0: National League first. The big one was played in Rochester today, and they took a one-game lead over Scranton Wilkes-Barre by beating the second-place Rail Riders by a final score of 7-3. It was a 4-2 Louisville win at home over Columbus. Omaha shut out Indianapolis 8-0. Nashville took down Durham 5-1. Worcester got by Lehigh Valley 7-4. Buffalo throttled Charlotte 11-4. It was Gwinnett whacking Jacksonville 10-2. And Norfolk with a one-sided win at Memphis 9-2. The final there. One game in progress. Bottom of the ninth in St. Paul. Syracuse with a 6-2 lead over the Saints. The Saints with two on and two outs in that final frame. That is the International League scoreboard tonight. As for the Cubs minor league system, two other games, one of them a playoff game. It was win or go home for High A South Bend tonight. Unfortunately, they lost by a score of 3-1. Quad Cities moves on to the Midwest League Championship, and the South Bend season is finished. Reggie Preciado and Caden Sorrell, each with two hits. Sorrell doing that in his first game at the High A level. Nazir Mule took the loss. He allowed one run in three innings. And South Bend never with the lead or able to tie the game in that one. In front of a crowd of 6,000, South Bend has a great season come to an end. Double A Knoxville still playing. They have taken a 4-0 lead at Birmingham in the bottom of the ninth. They will be in the playoffs next week, beginning the Southern League chase for the title. Today for Knoxville, 10 hits in the game, 3 for Alex Ramirez. He has a couple of RBI, 2 for Alex Madera. And the Smokies pitching staff has been tremendous. Brody McCullough, 5 scoreless innings with 7 strikeouts, lowering his ERA to 2.98. He was the starter. After him, 3 scoreless innings from Jackson Brockett. And right now it's Yenry Rojas on the mound trying to finish it out. In the big leagues, the Cubs had the day off. Just about everything has wrapped up. In fact, all of these games are now final. The Braves beat the Rays 3-1. The Astros get by the Phillies 2-1. That puts the Cubs a game behind Philadelphia for the top wildcard spot. Seattle beat Texas 4-3. The Yankees throttled the Rockies 10-3. And it was the Pirates shutting out the White Sox behind a strong effort from Jared Jones. 2-0 Pittsburgh, your final there. Find care at mercyone.org/health-powers-life. And the iCubs, I mentioned, trying to get their first win of this series. They have now dropped 5 straight games to teams from Ohio. Columbus last week, Toledo this week. Now tomorrow's game on Marquee Sports Network, our radio pregame show for a 7:08 p.m. first pitch will begin at 6:45. 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Meanwhile, the Marquee Sports Network TV broadcast will begin promptly at 7 o'clock. Braxton Garrett will throw for Iowa. He is 1-2 with a 5.56 ERA. It is time with the iCubs this year. Meanwhile, Garrett overall 5-6 with an ERA of 3.45. He was great with Jacksonville early in the year. Dylan File will make his third start against the iCubs here in recent days. He is 6-10 with an ERA of 5.58 as well. That's tomorrow night at 7:08 p.m. Game 3 in this final homestand of 2026 for the Iowa Cubs. Of course, fireworks will follow the game. That does it for our broadcast tonight. This copyrighted broadcast, as always, is presented by the Authority of Minor League Baseball for the private use of our audience. Any reproduction, rebroadcast, retransmission, or other dissemination or use of this broadcast, descriptions, or accounts of this game without the express written consent of Minor League Baseball and its entities is prohibited. For Brian Williams back in the studio, this is Jason Kempf signing off from high above home plate at Principal Park, where the iCubs fall 9-1. To the Toledo Mudhens this evening. We'll talk to you again on Friday night. Enjoy the rest of the work week, everyone. 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
3: would think that most Christian people would really like to know more about God. And yet there's a treasure trove in the Bible of which most Christian folks seem blissfully unaware. In the first place, we don't read our Bibles enough. And in the second place, we dismiss parts of the Bible for one reason or another. Now, I submit that on the face of it, dismissing any part of the Bible is not a smart thing to do. For the Bible is the true record of the revelation of God to man. And if you want to know and understand God, the Bible is where you would expect to begin, right? And in the Bible, there is a thread that has been all but dismissed by most Christian people, and it's been that way for a very long time. That thread is a set of days that the Bible calls the appointed times of Jehovah. Now, you won't find that in your King James Version of the Bible. You'll find these are the festivals of the Lord. But actually, the Hebrew is the appointed times of Jehovah. They're appointments. They're times that he has set. Now, you may know these as the Jewish holidays. But the premise of this series of programs is that they are much more than that. They are the holidays of God, and therefore, they are Christian holidays because they speak of Christ and his work, and they have just as much meaning for Christians as they ever had for Jews. Of all these days, the one with the least obvious connection is the day the Jews called Rosh Hashanah and the public calls the Jewish New Year. There's a complete list of all these days, these either Jewish holidays, Christian holidays, or the appointed times of Jehovah, whichever you prefer. You find a complete list of them in the 23rd chapter of Leviticus. And this holiday is summarized beginning in verse 23 of Leviticus 23. The Lord spoke to Moses, saying, "Speak to the children of Israel. In the seventh month, in the first day of the month, shall you have a Sabbath, a memorial of blowing of trumpets, a holy convocation. You shall do no servile work therein, but you shall offer an offering made by fire unto the Lord." Now, like any religious holiday, you take a day off from work, and you go to church. That is, you assemble before God. That's what a holy convocation is. That part of it's simple enough, but after that, it becomes a little more difficult. Of all the holidays, this one is least attested to as to its meaning for either Christians or for Jews. For example, the day is said to be a memorial. You shall have a Sabbath, a memorial of blowing of trumpets. But a memorial of what? Well, the Scripture simply doesn't say. And you may have noticed that this is the first day of the seventh month, not the first day of the first month. Now, how on earth can it be the new year? We all know in our calendars we write 1100 for the new year in the beginning of 2000, and we'll do it again next year. But for the Jews, the first day of the seventh month is the new year. Now, this is especially curious. You realize the Passover falls in the month that God calls in the Bible the beginning of months, and that's 6 months earlier. Well, I went down to the Virtual Jerusalem website, and this is what I found. Quote, 5,760 years ago, that's 5760, this is the year 5761 on the Jewish calendar, the world experienced the very first Rosh Hashanah. According to Rabbi Eliezer, it was on this day that Adam was created. God's creation was complete. So, for the Jews, this first day, this Jewish New Year, is the memorial of the beginning of creation, or the completion of creation, and the beginning of this whole era of man on the earth. It's an important day. They continue to quote, "Our sages tell us that on this very day, Adam violated the commandment that God gave him, the prohibition to eat from the tree of life. On this day, God said to Adam, 'As you were judged before me this day and emerged forgiven, so will your children be judged before me on this day and emerge forgiven.' Thus, from the beginning of our history, Rosh Hashanah has been marked with judgment and forgiveness. On Rosh Hashanah, we celebrate the creation of the world. We mark the kingship of God, and we stand in judgment as his humble servants." End of quotation. So in Jewish tradition, this day is a memorial of creation, but because it's also a remembering of the day that Adam sinned,

It is also a day of judgment. Now, Christian tradition also expects a day of judgment. This connections, I mean, it's odd in a way that people are surprised at the connections between Christianity and Judaism, but after all, the Christian approach to the Bible is supposed to be that the Bible is one book. Old Testament and New Testament go together, forming a whole, and that the Bible, the Old Testament and New Testament, are a consistent and true revelation of God at all stages of history. But so consequently, when we come to Christianity, just like the Jews have a judgment day, so also do Christians. For Jews, the judgment day seems to be Rosh Hashanah, the Feast of Trumpets, the Jewish New Year. Well, Jesus on one occasion was talking to his disciples, and he sent them out all over Judea to preach to all the towns. It's found in Matthew 10, verse 14. He says this, "Whoever shall not receive you, nor hear your words, when you leave that house or city, shake off the dust of your feet. Verily I say unto you, it shall be more tolerable for the land of Sodom and Gomorrah in the day of judgment than for that city." Now that's very interesting, because Jesus speaks of a judgment day off in the future somewhere. And it's a little chilling to contemplate that day of judgment that's out there. In fact, not only does he tell us that, but he introduces another idea. And that is that it may be more tolerable for one than it would be for another when that judgment day comes. On another occasion, he had this to say. It's Matthew 11, verse 20. "He began to upbraid the cities where most of his mighty works were done because they didn't repent. He said, 'Woe to you, Chorazin! Woe to you, Bethsaida!'" These are just a couple little towns up in Galilee. "If the mighty works which were done in you were done in Tyre and Sidon, they would have repented a long time ago in sackcloth and ashes. But I'm telling you, it shall be more tolerable for Tyre and Sidon in the day of judgment than for you." So there's a day of judgment out there. It's a day of judgment in which there are degrees of toleration. He goes on to say, "And you, Capernaum, who are exalted to heaven, you shall be brought down to hell. For if the mighty works which have been done in you had been done in Sodom, it would have remained to this day. But I tell you, it shall be more tolerable for the land of Sodom in the day of judgment than for you." Now, Tyre and Sidon were Gentile cities. And you know who Sodom and Gomorrah were. They were two of the most infamous cities that have ever existed on the face of the earth. In fact, the two cities singled out by God for destruction. And he says of these places that they will, in the judgment day, find a measure of tolerance greater than some towns where Jesus himself went and preached. Why? Well, because they would have repented. And Capernaum didn't. It's that simple. And of course, repentance and forgiveness and judgment are what this day of memorial of blowing of trumpets is all about. Now, we are accustomed to thinking of Jesus as being meek and mild, but the truth is, on occasion, Jesus could be very tough. In Matthew 12, this one begins in verse 34, he's speaking to the Pharisees and a group of people who've gathered around him, and he's really giving them a pretty rough time. He calls them a generation of vipers. I guess stands there in front of the crowd and looks at him and says, "Oh, generation of vipers. How can you, being evil, speak good things? For out of the abundance of the heart, the mouth speaks." I can tell what's going on inside of you by what's coming out of your mouth. He then goes on to say, "A good man out of the good treasure of the heart brings forth good things. An evil man out of the evil treasure brings forth evil things. But I say unto you, that every idle word that men shall speak, they shall give account thereof in the day of judgment. For by your words you shall be justified, and by your words you shall be condemned." So, the day of judgment is a day when we render an account for the things we have done and all the things that we have said. Kind of spooky, isn't it? You know, I think we as Christians lose sight of this. We forget that we are held responsible for the things we do. The Jews, well, they're reminded of it every year on the day of the memorial of the blowing of trumpets. And we Christians would do well to remind ourselves of it as well. In fact,

0: Some do, on the day they call the Feast of Trumpets. When I come back, we'll talk a little further about this day of judgment that loomed large in Jesus' teaching.
1: Could Jesus Christ return tonight? Well, he could if he wanted to, but aren't there things that have to happen first? If you would like to know what these things are, request the free booklet, Could Christ Return Tonight? 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
0: Jesus seemed to be constantly in conflict with the scribes and the Pharisees, and they came to him on one occasion. This is Matthew 12, verse 38. Certain of the scribes and Pharisees answered, saying, "Master, we want a sign from you." And he answered and said, "An evil and adulterous generation seeks after a sign. There shall no sign be given it, but the sign of the prophet Jonah. As Jonah was 3 days and three nights in the whale's belly, so shall the Son of Man be 3 days and three nights in the heart of the earth." Then he said this, "The men of Nineveh shall rise in judgment with this generation and shall condemn it, because they repented at the preaching of Jonah, and behold, a greater than Jonah is here." Think about that. He said, there's coming a time when all of you are going to rise in a time of judgment. And the men of Nineveh are going to be standing there right along with you people, and they're going to condemn you because they repented at the preaching of Jonah. And here I am, greater than Jonah, preaching to you, and you won't listen. "The queen of the south shall rise up in judgment with this generation and shall condemn it. She came from the uttermost parts of the earth to hear the wisdom of Solomon, and behold, a greater than Solomon is here." It's incredible, I suppose, to a Jew at the time to think that Jesus was claiming to be greater than Jonah and greater than Solomon, but we understand, don't we, that he was? But look, he's talking about all these people rising in judgment and being evaluated and being compared to one another, comparing themselves and saying, we wouldn't have done what you did. We repented at the preaching of Jonah or the Queen of Sheba. I came all the way from the countries of the south just to hear the word of God from Solomon. You know, there's a lot we don't know about the judgment day, but we keep, as we read the Bible, we keep getting little snippets of information that really should give us pause, and in some cases should break us out in a cold sweat. One notable item is the implication that there is a resurrection connected with this judgment day. We just saw it in that verse up there. And probably some theologians think Jesus is speaking metaphorically about some of these things, but that's a little too convenient for me. Even a metaphor speaks and stands for something. And what if he's not speaking metaphorically? What if there is a real judgment day? The way Jesus speaks of it, it doesn't sound like a metaphor. It sounds very real. Take John 5, verse 19, for example. Jesus answered and said to the people around him, "Look, I'm going to tell you the truth. The Son of Man can do nothing of himself but what he sees the Father do. For whatever things soever he does, these also does the Son likewise. For the Father loves the Son, and he shows him all things that he himself does. And he'll show him greater works than you've seen, that you may marvel. For," listen to this one, "as the Father raises up the dead and energizes them, even so the Son of Man energizes whom he will. For the Father judges no man, but has committed all judgment to the Son." Once again, the resurrection from the dead and judgment are connected, and the one who's going to be doing the judging is, guess who? Jesus. Thus, verse 23, "that all men shall honor the Son, even as they honor the Father. He that honors not the Son doesn't honor the Father who sent him." I'm going to tell you the truth. "He that hears my word and believes on him that sent me has everlasting life and shall not come into condemnation, but is passed from death unto life. I'll tell you the truth. The hour is coming, and now is, when the dead shall hear the voice of the Son of God, and they that hear shall live." What are we talking about? We're talking about the call of Jesus Christ to those who will be raised from the dead. "For as the Father has life in himself, he has given to the Son to have life in himself. And he has given him authority to execute judgment also." Notice them. Every time we turn around, we keep coming into judgment day, executing judgment. And who's the judge? Jesus, because he is the Son of Man. Marvel at not at this, for the hour is coming in which all that are in the graves shall hear his voice, and they shall come forth. And catch this. Remember, we're talking about judgment. We're talking about what it is and where it is and when it is. The time is coming when everyone in the grave shall hear his voice and shall come forth. They that have done good to the resurrection of life. They that have done evil to the resurrection of damnation. Now, I don't know why the translators switched words here. Because the word that is translated damnation in the King James Version is everywhere else translated judgment. It's the Greek word krisis, from which we derive our word crisis. And I suspect it will represent a very real crisis for the people who find themselves there. So Jesus said, don't marvel. The hour is coming in which all are in the graves will hear his voice, and they shall come forth. They that have done good to the resurrection of life, they that have done evil to the resurrection of judgment. I can of my own self do nothing. As I hear, I judge. And my judgment is just. My judgment is fair, because I don't seek my own will, but the will of the Father who has sent me. We know his judgment will be fair, but it still sends a little shiver down the spine, doesn't it? And this theme works its way and weaves its way throughout the New Testament. For example, when Paul wrote to the Romans, all the way down in chapter 14, verse 9, he says, for to this end Jesus Christ both died and rose and revived, that he might be Lord both of the dead and the living. Now, why do you judge your brother? First of all, what Paul is talking about in Romans 14 is the nasty Christian habit of judging one another. If everybody doesn't live his life exactly like we do, we've got an opinion about it, a judgment about it, a condemnation for people who don't do what we think they ought to do. And Paul is really calling them down on this. And he asks the question in verse 10, why do you judge your brother? Why do you set at naught your brother? For we shall all stand before the judgment seat of Christ. And when you think about it, all of our judgments of one another become rather pitiful by comparison. And when we get out there on a sea of glass standing before the judgment seat of Christ, there isn't going to be just an awful lot to choose between us. And Paul says, as it is written, as I live, saith the Lord, every knee shall bow to me, every tongue shall confess to God. So then every one of us shall give account of himself to God. Now, when you read this in context in chapter 14, what you realize he's saying here is, when you get before God and the time of judgment has come, you are not going to be giving an account for your brother. You don't have to explain to God why your brother didn't do things right. You don't have to explain to God why your brother divorced his wife. You don't have to explain any of those things to God. The one you're going to have to explain to God is, guess who? It's you. But that's the one side of the coin. The other side is, we really do have to give an account of ourselves to God. Now, I know I have been forgiven. I know I have God's mercy. But this last verse still has to be dealt with. Every one of us shall give account of himself to God. You know, it's really disappointing how carelessly a lot of Christian people live their lives. They trust in the blood of Christ to cover their sins, and that's good. But does that mean that we will not in any way be held responsible for what we do and for what we don't do? Well, frankly, when we read the Bible, it certainly seems that we will be. We'll take a look at how this is approached in the book of Hebrews when I come back after this message.
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0: This theme gets a little more serious when you get to the book of Hebrews, chapter 10, verse 23.

0: The writer of Hebrews says, let's hold on to the profession of our faith without wavering, for he is faithful that promised. And let's consider one another, and let's provoke one another unto love and to good works, not forsaking the assembling of ourselves together, like some do, but exhorting one another, and so much the more as you see the day approaching. What do you mean, the day approaching? Well, we're starting to get an idea, aren't we, of what this day is, that somewhere out there ahead of us, there's a judgment day coming. And he says this, for if we sin willfully after we have received the knowledge of the truth, there remains no more sacrifice for sins, but a certain, fearful looking for of judgment and fiery indignation, which shall devour the adversaries. Wow, that's pretty tough stuff. And he's talking about what some people call the unpardonable sin, which is it's a frightening concept to realize that a person could commit a sin of which there was no chance of him being pardoned. But this thing seems to say that there is the possibility of a Christian person who has received the knowledge of the truth to sin willfully. And when that happens, it's over. There is a fearful looking for of judgment, that there is out there ahead of us somewhere judgment and fiery indignation, which is going to devour the adversaries of God. He that despised Moses' law, he says, died without mercy under two or three witnesses. Now, of how much more sore punishment do you suppose we will be thought worthy, or he would be, who has trodden underfoot the Son of God and has counted the blood of the covenant wherewith he was sanctified an unholy thing and has done despite to the Spirit of grace? Doesn't seem possible, does it? If it weren't possible, why is it here? For we know him that said, vengeance belongs to me, I will recompense, saith the Lord. In another place, and the Lord shall judge his people. It is a fearful thing to fall into the hands of the living God. And I would certainly think so. Okay, so there is a judgment day. When does it come? Where does it all fit into this pattern of things? If this is yet a future thing, you would sort of expect to find it in the book of Revelation. And in fact, you do. There is this interesting little passage. It's found in the 11th chapter of Revelation, beginning in verse 15. It says, and the seventh angel sounded. Sounded what? Well, when you look at the whole context, he sounded his trumpet. And there were great voices in heaven saying, the kingdoms of this world are become the kingdoms of our Lord and of his Christ, and he shall reign forever and ever. We're talking about the beginning of the kingdom of God, the return of Christ, the establishment of his government over all the earth. And the 24 elders that sat before God in their seats fell on their faces and worshiped God, saying, we give thanks, O Lord God Almighty, which are and were and are to come, because you have taken to you your great power and have reigned. At long last, God has decided the time has come to reign. And the nations were angry, and your wrath is come. This is a terrifying time. Nations were angry. Nations were ready to go to war. But now, God is angry, and his wrath is come. And then he says this, and the time of the dead that they should be judged, and that you should give reward to your servants the prophets and to the saints, and to them that fear your name, small and great, and that you should destroy them which destroy the earth. And the temple of God was opened in heaven. There was seen in his temple the ark of his testament, and there were lightnings and voices and thunderings and an earthquake and great hail. Wow. The time of the dead that they should be judged. So we see, basically, judgment day is out there at the return of Christ, the establishment of the kingdom, the time when God takes his great power to him and reigns, and the time that the dead are raised for judgment. And interesting, he says, that he's going to give reward to his servants, the prophets, the saints, and them that fear his name, small and great, and he is going to destroy them who are destroying the earth. This is kind of an environmentalist manifesto, isn't it? After all, this earth belongs to God. It's his place. And he says the time is going to come, he's going to destroy people who destroy it. You know, that makes a certain amount of sense, doesn't it? Someone comes into your place and fouls up your living room and messes up your dining room and throws junk all over your kitchen. There comes a time when you're going to want to put a stop to that sort of thing. Well, when men have defiled the earth for long enough, God is going to get even. It's interesting, isn't it, how this has gotten connected in historically through Jewish history, that this judgment day has been connected to the day that is a memorial of the blowing of trumpets. And there's not an awful lot said about it in the Old Testament as far as what that might mean or what the implications of it might mean, but it's very clear to the Jews that it's a judgment day that's out there somewhere. And as you notice, when we're reading this, it mentioned that the seventh angel sounded. And that suggests that there were six angels blowing trumpets before the seventh angel. And this festival is called the Feast of Trumpets in the plural. But what was all this about? Well, you go back to Revelation 8 and verse 1. When he had opened the seventh seal, there was silence in heaven about the space of half an hour. And I saw the seven angels that stood before God, and to them were given seven trumpets. And another angel came and stood at the altar having a golden censer, and there was given to him a lot of incense that he should offer it with the prayers of all saints upon the golden altar before the throne. And the smoke of the incense that came up with the prayers of the saints ascended to God out of the angel's hand. And the angel took the censer, filled it with fire of the altar, and cast it into the earth. And there were voices, and thunderings, and lightnings, and an earthquake. And the seven angels, which had the seven trumpets, prepared them to sound. The story of these seven angels and the judgment of God they represent is terrible. But that'll have to wait until next time. Until then, I'm Ronald Dart, and you were born to win.
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9: In Proverbs, you have these young people that are being described. The simple person, and no one wants to stay as a simple person. You don't want to stay thoughtless and gullible and easily enticed, especially when you grow older and you remain a simple person, which a lot of young adults remain simple people. They stay in their house idle. So you got the simple person, then you've got a young person who's growing in knowledge. Next, you've got a wise person, and what does he do?
10: Hear.
9: He hears. So then you have the discerning person after the wise person. And after this, he says, if you want to understand these proverbs, and again, the word proverb goes all the way back to this root idea of words that rule your life, okay? The first time this root word is used is in Genesis. The sun rules the day and the moon rules the night. And here we got Proverbs, not just these short, pithy statements that have great impact and with meaning, but they're also a reflection of the words that are to govern our lives. Mm. And particularly, he says this, the fear of the Lord is the beginning of knowledge. That's where our worldview comes in. Our worldview literally is going to be dictated and directed by our understanding of the fear of God. Mm-hmm. You know, just really understanding who is this God? You know, do we really respect him enough to reverence him enough to do whatever it takes to learn more about him and to live according to his rules, just as a proverb, the rules that were to govern our lives.
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0: This week on Through the Bible, we've been hearing about the Battle of the Gods. I'll bet you've been on the edge of your seat because the story is intense, isn't it? And Dr. J. Vernon McGee has some profound application for our lives today. I'm Steve Schwetz, and as we open to Exodus chapter 10, we're going to hear about Pharaoh's last appeal to Moses. And it's worth remembering that the same power that confronted Pharaoh's hardened heart is still changing hearts all over the world today. And that's why we share listeners' letters, not just to celebrate the ministry, that is a part of it, but to celebrate, more importantly, what God's Word is accomplishing. Here's Dr. McGee explaining why these stories matter to us so much.
1: I read letters from the foreign field and from people who accept Christ to let you know what the Word of God is doing today. And others write and tell us what a thrill it is to know that the Word of God, for instance, is going into India and China today. And they rejoice in what God is doing. And I read them letters, if you can believe my word and will believe it. I read it to let people know what the Word of God is doing today. And therefore, I read them that they might know, and if they're so led and guided, that they might want to have part in a ministry that is not just promotion, but is getting a job done. And the teaching of the Word of God today is reaching people everywhere. And I think it's honoring to the Word of God. I think it's honoring to the name of the Lord. And that's the reason we read letters. So I trust you'll believe me when I say to you that in answer to your question, why do you read letters? I read letters to let people know what the Word of God is doing today and that we're not spinning our wheels. We're actually reaching people with the Word of God. Their lives are being changed by the Word of God, not by me, because when these people hear a foreign broadcast, they do not hear my voice at all. I'm not even around. It's been translated, my messages, into other languages, and the Bible teaching is what is going out today.
0: Decades later, that reason hasn't changed. We still share these stories for the very same reason. Listen to this testimony from Wayu, who listens and travels on the Bible bus in Indonesia. I'm a father of two, a husband and a grandfather. I was born in 1966 and previously worked for the Ministry of Education and Culture. My journey to faith began through an unexpected encounter with a man at a fish stall while visiting a relative. I invited the fish seller to attend Friday prayers with me. He replied, "I used to be like you, but now I believe in the Lord Jesus." His words struck me. I wanted to know, why do Christians worship Jesus? What proof is there that the Bible is truly God's word? The fish seller couldn't answer my questions, but he directed me to a church in Bekasi. There, as I asked those same questions and later met a Christian leader who patiently explained about Jesus and the truth of God's word, through that process, I came to believe in Jesus Christ and was baptized. When others learned of my conversion, I faced strong rejection and even physical mistreatment, which eventually led me to leave my job. Today, I serve communities across West and Central Java, working among farmers, building relationships, and being accepted in society. Your Bible teaching program has been an important part of my life. Through it, I continue to grow in God's Word, and I was encouraged to start a small fellowship group in my home. Now, around 8 people gather with me regularly. Many of them cannot read or write, so the program has become essential for helping us learn Scripture. I'm so grateful to see their faith growing. Praise the Lord. Great story.

isn't it? God is at work, and we want him to be glorified. Let's pray. Lord, thank you for your word that's still calling people to yourself and building faith around the world. As we open Exodus, Lord, teach us to trust you fully and never settle for confidence.

was zoolatry in the land of Egypt. Every one of the plagues was directed at a particular deity in that land, a particular idol. Fact of the matter is, God is beginning now to reveal his own power. He begins to demonstrate his power here, especially with the beginning of the hail. And now we come to this next one, which is that of the locust, and I begin reading here at verse 10. Pharaoh had called in Moses and Aaron and offered them another compromise after this judgment and plague of the hail, but was not acceptable to Moses because Pharaoh must let the children of Israel go and there cannot be any strings attached to it. Now, will you notice as I read here at verse 10, and he said unto them, let the Lord be so with you as I will let you go, and your little ones, look to it, for evil is before you. The thing is that Pharaoh was very angry that they would not accept the compromise. And notice now, verse 11, not so, go now, ye that are men, and serve the Lord, for that ye did desire, and they were driven out from Pharaoh's presence. Pharaoh said, you just wanted to go out 3 days in the wilderness and serve the Lord, now I'll let you go, but leave your children here. They would not accept that compromise. Now we have the next plague that's coming up. And the Lord said unto Moses, stretch out thine hand over the land of Egypt for the locusts, that they may come up upon the land of Egypt and eat every herb of the land, even all that the hail hath left. And Moses stretched forth his rod over the land of Egypt, and the Lord brought an east wind upon the land all that day and all that night, and when it was morning, the east wind brought the locusts. Locusts went up over all the land of Egypt and rested in all the coasts of Egypt. Very grievous were they. Before them there was no such locust as they, neither after them shall be such. And they covered the face of the whole earth, that is in Egypt, so that the land was darkened. And they did eat every herb of the land, all the fruit of the trees, which the hail had left, and there remained not any green thing in the trees or in the herbs of the field through all the land of Egypt. Now, there's several things here that are revealed in this judgment. The judgment is that of the locusts. And you'll notice, first of all, that they were not caused to appear miraculously and actually does not seem to be a miracle like some of the others are described to us. But they're not any less miraculous. The east wind brought them from somewhere else. Obviously, this east wind that had come up brought them, if you will notice, from somewhere over in Asia. And they certainly were common over in that area. They've been brought over a wide expanse of desert, and I guess they were pretty hungry when they got into the Green Nile Valley, and they absolutely stripped everything. Now, the locust was probably the worst plague that they've had so far, because the locust is used in Scripture as a picture definitely of judgment. You have a great locust plague that Joel describes. And these locust plagues of the past are a picture of the judgment that is yet to come. And you will find that that is mentioned in the Word of God as you get over to the book of Revelation. The great locust plagues that are coming upon the land. In Joel's prophecy, you have the great judgment of the locusts in the past, which is a matter of history. And then Joel moves on to say that there's coming that kind of a judgment. And locusts, therefore, are used as instruments of judgment, and that's what you have here. So they've come over the land, and they probably have had the greatest effect upon the land than anything else that has come upon that land in that day. Now I'm going to drop down here in verse 16. Then Pharaoh called for Moses and Aaron in haste, and he said, I've sinned against the Lord your God and against you. Now, this is the first time Pharaoh has made any kind of admission.

nation like this at all. You see, it took the plague of locusts. And you'll notice that there is method in the manner in which God is dealing with these people and that land and with Pharaoh in that day. The judgments are given in a systematic, orderly way, directed first at the different idols in the land of Egypt against zoolatry. Now he's beginning to direct these as definite plagues that are working a tremendous hardship upon the people to convince Pharaoh. And this last one, the locust one, has certainly had its effect. He's called for Aaron and Moses to come in, and he's made a confession. He says, "Forgive my sin only this once, and entreat the Lord your God that he may take away from me this death only." And he went out from Pharaoh and entreated the Lord. And the Lord turned a mighty strong west wind, which took away the locusts, cast them into the Red Sea. There remained not one locust in all the coasts of Egypt. But the Lord hardened Pharaoh's heart so that he would not let the children of Israel go. Now this man Pharaoh, the minute that the plague is removed, why, he changes his mind and he goes back to his original position. And God's going to force him, you know, to let the children of Israel go. So after the locusts, why, there are actually to be only two more plagues. And this now is the next one, which is darkness. We speak of Egyptian darkness. Why, this is directed against the highest deity, the idol, in the entire worship of the people of Egypt. And notice this now. And the Lord said unto Moses, "Stretch out thine hand toward heaven, that there may be darkness over the land of Egypt, even darkness which may be felt." And have you ever been in a place like that? Well, the only time I actually felt darkness was down in Carlsbad Caverns years ago when they used to turn out the lights and sing Rock of Ages. But they had the criticism of that from some of these unbelievers, and so they don't sing Rock of Ages anymore, I'm told. But that was very effective, and I've never been in darkness like that. Well, this was the kind of darkness that was over the land of Egypt. Even darkness which may be felt. Verse 22, and Moses stretched forth his hand toward heaven, and there was a thick darkness in all the land of Egypt 3 days. They saw not one another, neither rose any from his place for 3 days. But all the children of Israel had light in their dwellings. And this was definitely a miraculous sort of thing. And we find now Pharaoh's ready again for a fourth compromise. And this fourth one is the last compromise, because after this, he's really going to have to stand to it and permit the children of Israel go. Verse 24, and Pharaoh called unto Moses and said, "Go ye, serve the Lord. Only let your flocks and your herds be stayed. Let your little ones also go with you." Now, you would think that just leaving their flocks and their herds would be a real compromise. In other words, Pharaoh has come a long ways in making concessions to Moses, and you'd think this one would be agreeable. Well, I find in this, again, a corollary or a parallel with the children of Israel and with us today. God called them to get out of the land of Egypt, lock, stock, and barrel. And not only were they to take their children's not to be left there for the schooling and the education of Egypt. They are not to be a success in Egypt. They are to go and take their place with God's people. And we've said that was the most subtle temptation a Christian has today. We expect to bring up our children in the world. We want them to be a success in the world today. And then we wonder why the world wins them over and we lose them. It's quite obvious to see. I heard a Christian mother tell about how her son had gone away to a godless school and how he had gone up in the world. She didn't mention to me that he lost his faith, although he had at that time. But she told about how he was being advanced. He had graduated from this school, given a very fine position. And he's high up, by the way,
today, and his name has been in public print many times. And then she came with tears in her eyes as she told me the sad story of how she lost her boy, that he turned his back upon everything. Well, that's the way she started him out, and naturally she lost him. That's a subtle temptation. Now, this one here is one that gets people today, too. Leave your flocks and your herds. And I find that there are a great many Christians. They say, yes, we want to serve the Lord. We are faithful in our church. We support our pastor. And we give to the Lord's work, and we are for missionaries. But have you ever noticed the way they do business? They do business in the land of Egypt. Their flocks and their herds are down there. And they're very much interested in those flocks and herds. Let me tell you, they'll put those flocks and herds above everything else. And if they have to make a choice to serve God or to go make a trip to Egypt for the flocks and herds, you know what direction they go. They go with the flocks and herds. It's interesting that a great many Christians say, well, you know, that on Sunday I serve the Lord, but during the week I'm out in the old cold, hard business world. And I'm afraid a great many so-called Christians out in the old cold, hard business world today live just like the old cold, hard business world. And you can't tell them from the others. Their lives are just like the ones in the land of Egypt. And they certainly have all their investments in the world today. I'm of the opinion that the rapture of the church would break the hearts of a great many Christians. You know what it would do? It would separate a great many Christians from their investments that they have today in the world. You'll have to go off and leave that safety deposit box, that savings account, those stocks and bonds, that real estate, all that you had given your time and your heart to. You're going off and leave it at the rapture of the church. And I believe it'll be a heartbreak for some people to do that. Now notice what Moses says to this compromise, and believe me, Moses makes a real distinction here. There'll be no compromise. Compromise is immoral. Morley, years ago, said compromise is immoral. And a candidate for president of the United States quite a few years ago, back in the, I guess, in the late 50s, said that compromise is not immoral. Well, it is, friends. Always is for a child of God. And in verse 25, listen to him now. And Moses said, thou must give us also sacrifices and burnt offerings that we may sacrifice unto the Lord our God. Our cattle also shall go with us. Now listen to this. There shall not a hoof be left behind. Moses said, when we go out of the land of Egypt, we are not even going to leave a hoof track back in the land. Thank God for Moses. He won't even leave a hoof track. He'll avoid every appearance of evil. And did you know that the Red Sea washed out all of those hoof tracks? Remember, the cattle went over also, as well as the people. And when that Red Sea came back, it washed out all the tracks. Moses told him, he said, we won't even leave a hoof track when we leave this land. We're leaving nothing in the land of Egypt. How about it, Christian friend? If the Lord Jesus came at this moment and took you out of this world, and you say, oh, that'd be wonderful. Would it be wonderful? What are you leaving in the world that you've got your heart in today? Would it break your heart to go off and leave your real estate, to leave your wealth, to leave what you've accumulated, actually to leave your unsaved relatives as your sons and daughters? Moses said, when we leave Egypt, we won't even leave a hoof track. This is terrific, by the way. Now notice, for therefore must we take to serve the Lord our God, and we know not with what we must serve the Lord until we come thither. But the Lord hardened Pharaoh's heart, and he would not let them go. Now God's going to begin now to make him face up to it. And Pharaoh said unto him, get thee from me. Take heed to thyself. See my face no more. For in that day thou seest my face, thou shalt die. And Moses said, thou hast spoken well. I will see thy face again no more. They're going to leave, by the way, and going to leave short.
And this is God's plan and program. Now in

Chapter 11 here, we come now to the last chapter in this section of the contest with Pharaoh. And actually, there are 10 plagues. Some would say 11 plagues. I'm of the opinion that you might put down 11, but at least a minimum of 9. And so here is what I would call the 10th one. Now, in chapter 11, verse 1, and the Lord said unto Moses, yet will I bring one plague more upon Pharaoh and upon Egypt. Afterwards he'll let you go hence. When he shall let you go, he shall surely thrust you out hence altogether. Speak now in the ears of the people, and let every man borrow of his neighbor, and every woman of her neighbor, jewels of silver and jewels of gold. Now I'd like to offer an explanation right here. We'll have this before us again. But actually what we have in this matter of borrowing, it means they were collecting back wages. You see what had happened. They had served here in the land of Egypt as slaves, and they hadn't been paid anything. And so now they are to be paid. And this is what they're to do. The word literally is ask of his neighbor. Go and ask for your back wages. That's the thought that is here. And the Lord gave the people favor in the sight of the Egyptians. The Egyptians now glad to pay them all to get rid of them. Moreover, the man Moses was very great in the land of Egypt, in the sight of Pharaoh's servants and in the sight of the people. And Moses said, thus saith the Lord, about midnight will I go out into the midst of Egypt, and all the firstborn in the land of Egypt shall die, from the firstborn of Pharaoh that sitteth upon his throne, even unto the firstborn of the maidservant that is behind the mill, and all the firstborn of beasts. And there shall be a great cry throughout all the land of Egypt, such as there was none like it, nor shall be like it any more. But against any of the children of Israel shall not a dog move his tongue against man or beast, that ye may know how the Lord doth put a difference between the Egyptians and Israel. And all these thy servants shall come down unto me and bow down themselves unto me, saying, get thee out, and all the people that follow thee, and after that I will go out. And he went out from Pharaoh in a great anger. And the Lord said unto Moses, Pharaoh shall not hearken unto you, that my wonders may be multiplied in the land of Egypt. And Moses and Aaron did all these wonders before Pharaoh, and the Lord hardened Pharaoh's heart so that he would not let the children of Israel go out of his land. Now, in one sense, the contest is over, but actually not, and it's still a battle of the gods. Now, the plague of darkness, I should have said at that time that the Egyptians worship Ra Ammon. You have seen these signs in Egypt of the disk, it's the sun, and the rays shooting out like spokes from a wheel. You find it over the doorways. I suppose I saw that at least 25 times when I was in the land, still there today. It comes down from the days, actually, of Moses. Now, that darkness was that. Now, the gods of Egypt always claim the firstborn of both man and beast. That belonged to the gods. Now, God takes theirs that belong to them. But he's going to make a difference between the children of Israel and the Egyptians. But the difference now is not just that there will be no death angel passing over the land of Egypt. The death angel will pass over the land of Egypt because there's no difference in God's presence. There's no difference between Jew nor Gentile, actually. And so the thing that will make the difference, there will be now the blood of a lamb put on a doorpost. And this will be the beginning of the oldest religious holiday that there is, and it's the Passover feast. And that Passover is one of the most eloquent portraits of the Lord Jesus that you have in the Old Testament. And we're going to see that next time when we come to the 12th chapter of the book of Exodus. And I urge you to read over that 12th chapter. It's a long chapter. Read it over several times. And next time, we'll take those 51 verses and we'll look at this oldest and greatest
of religious holidays that

0: speaks of the death of the Lord Jesus Christ. May God bless you, my beloved.
1: 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I'm Steve Schwetz, and I'll meet you here next time.

0: Moses became the greatest lawgiver in history. The words that he wrote in the law that he got from God have become the jurisprudence of nations from that day until now. A man used mightily after a terrible failure. And then think about David. This one really kind of astounds us all. He committed adultery and he arranged the death of an innocent man. By human standards, we would say he was finished. Yet through repentance and God's forgiveness, he was restored. And after his sin, he still ruled the kingdom. He planned the temple. He wrote many of the Psalms that comfort God's people to this day. God judged him, but God did not abandon him. Think of the prodigal son. We know that story well. He wasted his inheritance and ended up in a pig pen. When he came to his senses, he returned home. He expected rejection, but his father instead ran to meet him, covered him with kisses, and restored him as a celebrated son. And here's one we all know about, Peter. He denied the Lord 3 times. Yet after the resurrection, Jesus recommissioned him 3 times, and the man who failed so publicly became the preacher of Pentecost. And then there's John Mark, not so well known as the others, but he abandoned Paul on a mission field, later became useful for ministry. Failure did not have the final word in his life. Here is the great lesson. Failure does not have to be final unless we allow it to be. God is more willing to give people a second chance than most people are willing to give people a second chance. But second chances do not mean that sin has no consequence. Every one of these people paid a price. Still, God brought them to a place where he could use them again. I want you to notice the way he dealt with them all. First of all, Moses had to go through a period of separation. He put Moses out in the desert, away from his people, away from everything that he knew. Moses ended up raising his family out there, and he became a shepherd. Here was this man who would become the greatest leader of Israel, and yet he was on the backside of the desert tending sheep, cut off from everything that seemed important. Moses wasn't really called to be a shepherd. He was called to be a leader, but God separated him from everything and gave him a long season to think about his life. And then there's David. With David, God worked in a different way. The process he used was confrontation. You know, David had done all those terrible things we talked about, and he kept on living as if everything was fine. He never came clean. And then one day, God decided to deal with him and spoke to David's preacher. You want to be careful when you're in trouble, and God speaks to your preacher about you because you're about to find out what he wants. So God sent Nathan to David. And Nathan was a wise prophet. He knew how to reach this man's heart. He told David a story about a little lamb that was stolen. It was so powerful. And when David heard it, he was filled with anger, and he said, "Whoever did that deserves to die." Nathan stuck his bony finger in David's face and said, "Thou art the man." Oops, caught. Sometimes the second chance comes only after confrontation, because until you face what you've done, there can't be any new direction. If you keep going the way you're going, you're going to get where you don't want to be. God used confrontation on David. So Moses' plan was separation. David was confrontation. The prodigal son was desperation. The prodigal took his money to the far country, spent it all on wild living, and when we finally see him, everything is gone. His money, his food, his friends. He's slopping around with the hogs, and suddenly he comes to himself and realizes what his choices have done to him, and he is desperate. And he says, "These servants have more than I have," and he decided to go home. And he went back and confessed. Sometimes God allows you to go down to zero, end up with nothing. No assets, maybe. No place to live. He used desperation on the prodigal. Isn't it interesting how he uses these different methods on different people? Peter, I love this one. Peter, he got a demonstration. God put together an entire drama to deal with Peter. He set up the whole scenario ahead of time and even gave Peter an audio signal. Jesus said, before the night's over, you're going to hear the rooster crow after you've denied me. And Peter said, that ain't going to happen. And the Lord said, the rooster will tell you when it's done. Peter denied him, the rooster crowed, and Peter knew the jig was up. The Bible says he went out and wept bitterly. God used a demonstration to show Peter what he had done. And then there's John Mark. Remember, I told you he's not as famous as the others, but he was the friend of Paul's, and he turned his back on him. If God had used the same method on John Mark that he used on David or these others, he would have blown him out of the saddle. He would have never recovered. But you know what God did? He brought along a guy by the name of Barnabas, and Barnabas said to John Mark, come on, man, you're going with me. We're going to get you back on the right path. And sometimes people are so overwhelmed by failure that they need someone to believe in them again. And Barnabas did that. Some need a hard confrontation like David. Others need a gentle encouragement like John Mark. And then, of course, here's the star of our story, Jonah. Let me go back over this. Moses was separation. David was confrontation. The prodigal son was desperation. Peter was demonstration. John Mark was affirmation. And Jonah was isolation. God used isolation on him. He put him in the belly of a fish with no one to talk to. Nothing to distract him, just time to think about what he had done. Every one of those people received a second chance, but not before God dealt with them in a personal way. Do you know that God might be dealing with some of you? Maybe he brought you here to hear this message, and he's dealing with you about your life. Maybe you've messed up, and you think that no one's going to help you or there's no chance, but I'm here to tell you, God is the God of second chances. And he brought you here to deal with you, and you don't want to resist him because he wants you to come back. That's good. The door to that second chance involves something like this, something that brings you to a place of recognition and repentance. So we've looked at God's perspective on the second chance. Let's now look at our response. What do we do when we know that we've taken the wrong turn and we've gone down the detour instead of the main road? Recognition is the first thing. You have to accept what you've done. You say, well, Pastor, that's obvious. Well, that's not that obvious to most people. One thing I've realized more and more, especially when talking to people who get into trouble, is that many of them will not fully face what they've done. The human mind is very skilled at protecting us from painful truths about ourselves. We build explanations and mental defenses that shield us from guilt or shame. It is remarkable how people can live in a kind of false reality, seeing things not as they really are, but as they wish they were. Until you recognize the truth about your situation, it will not get better. In the Bible, when the prodigal son came to himself, it means he finally saw his life clearly. King David had a similar moment. After being confronted about his wrongdoing, he simply said this. He said, I have sinned against the Lord, 2 Samuel 12:13. That was his moment of truth. No excuses, no deflection. The Bible says, he who covers his sins will not prosper, but whoever confesses and forsakes them will have mercy. 1 John 1:8-9 says, if we say that we have no sin, we deceive ourselves, and the truth is not in us. If we confess our sins, he is faithful and just to forgive us and cleanse us from all unrighteousness. There is usually a moment like that for all of us, a moment of recognition. After everything that has happened, we finally admit that what we have really done is wrong, and we accept that truth. Then, after recognition, usually there's some remorse. Luke 22:62 says that Peter went out and he wept bitterly when he realized what he had done. That moment came after he denied even knowing Jesus. When it finally hit him, he broke down. I'm not saying that you have to shed a certain amount of tears to experience God's grace, but I am telling you that just about everybody I know who goes through this process reaches a point of deep sorrow. There comes a moment when the full weight of what has happened in their life settles on them. The excuses fade, the reality becomes clear, and they are filled with remorse. The Apostle Paul wrote, "Godly sorrow produces repentance, leading to salvation. Not to be regretted, but the sorrow of the world produces death." Recognition opens the door. Remorse usually walks through it. And then there's repentance. Let me talk about this because it's so misunderstood. Repentance is something deeper. It is facing what you have done, measuring it by God's standards, and saying, "I will not continue in this. I'm turning around." It is not just feeling bad. It is choosing a different direction. And in the Bible, the word translated repent literally means to turn or change direction. In the ancient world, if you were traveling on a road and you asked someone, "Am I going the right way?" they might say to you, "No, you need to repent. You need to turn around." That is the picture behind repentance. It means to stop going one way and begin going another way. Spiritually, repentance means coming to God and saying, "I have sinned, I ask for your forgiveness, and I am turning away from this sin and turning towards you." Acts 3:19 says, "Repent therefore and be converted, that your sins may be blotted out." It is a change of mind that results in a change of direction. Repentance is almost a lost word in our culture. We don't hear it very often. But there cannot be restoration without repentance. There is no real change until you admit that what you are doing is not acceptable to God and you commit yourself to go a different way. People sometimes ask me to pray for them while continuing in something they know is wrong. For example, someone might say, "Would you pray for me? I'm in a relationship that is not right." Sometimes it involves another person who is already married. I tell them, "I'm not going to pray for you. I'm not going to pray for you unless you repent." "What do you mean? Are you willing to end the relationship?" If the answer is no, then prayer isn't the issue. Prayer is not a substitute for repentance. Psalm 66:18 says, "If I regard iniquity in my heart, the Lord will not hear me." You cannot ask God to bless what you are unwilling to surrender. You can't keep doing what you know is wrong and say, "God, would you help me?" No, he's not going to help you do that. Repentance means you come to the place where you see clearly that what you have done is wrong and you turn from it toward God. That is what repentance means. Nothing more, nothing less. So there is recognition and there's often remorse and repentance. Sometimes that's followed by a time of reflection. If you study all of these illustrations from the Bible, you'll discover an interesting thing, that there usually is a parenthesis between the time of repentance and the time of restoration. It takes a while for the soul to heal, and the souls of those who have been hurt to heal, and for trust to be reestablished. And then finally, after recognition, remorse, repentance, and reflection comes reassignment. Do you remember what God said to Jonah after Jonah ran from God and experienced discipline? And the word of the Lord came to Jonah the second time, and he said, "Arise, go to Nineveh, that great city, and preach the message that I will tell you." Does that sound familiar? It should, because that's what he told him before, that he didn't do. God did not discard Jonah. He sent him again. And what did Jesus say to Peter? Listen to this. This is so encouraging. And when they had eaten breakfast, Jesus said to Simon Peter, "Simon, son of Jonah, do you love me more than these?" And he said, "Yes, Lord, you know that I love you." And he said, "Feed my lambs." And he said to him again the second time, "Simon, son of Jonah, do you love me?" And he said to him, "Yes, Lord, you know that I love you." And he said to him, "Tend my sheep." And he said to him the third time, "Simon, son of Jonah, do you love me?" And Peter was grieved because he said to him the third time, "Do you love me?" And he said to him, "Lord, you know all things. You know that I love you." And Jesus said to him, "Feed my sheep." Would you notice, Peter denied the Lord three times, and Jesus recommissioned him three times, just to make sure that he didn't lose the truth, that he wasn't done with him. There was restoration, there was responsibility. Peter was recommissioned, and he had another opportunity to serve God. Don't you really resonate with these stories? There's none of us who can look back over our record and say, we could have been better there, we should have done this then. And does God get upset with us when we don't do it the way he wants us to do it? No, he gives us another chance. God is a great teacher, and he wants us to be a part of his plan, and he will help us do that any way he can. Sometimes he'll use a whale, and as we'll learn a little bit later on, sometimes a worm. He doesn't have anything outside of the boundary of his tools when he's dealing with his people. Tomorrow we'll take the second part of this second chance, and I hope you'll be with us then. This just gets, as my friends sometimes say, gooder and gooder. It gets better and better. And I know that you're going to want to be part of the finale of this third chapter of the book of Jonah. Be sure and join us tomorrow right here on this good station. Don't forget to order your calendar during this month. This is the only time it's available. 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You know what it is. We'll see you next time. 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
15: Help the child learn that life is not about avoiding pain, because sometimes our culture teaches them it's about being happy and avoiding all kinds of pain. They stay immature. 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
16: That's Dr. John Townsend, and he's back with us again today on Focus on the Family, talking about how you can implement healthy boundaries with your children. Thanks for joining us. I'm John Fuller.
14: You know, yesterday we talked about teaching kids to accept the consequences of their actions. I think most parents struggle with that. Then we covered the strengths and weaknesses of gentle parenting and really defining boundaries and how we get on to a healthy, regular, reinforced boundary approach to really help your child to mature and grow in the healthiest way possible. Today, we're going to talk about some key concepts, including the steps to helping kids develop their own sense of right and wrong, which, as we talked about yesterday with Dr. Townsend, no is actually a good thing for a child to learn. It starts to develop their identity, and you want that child in later teen years to be able to say no. And so that's a good thing. It's not an error if they're pushing back a little. But how do we do this constructively? It's going to be a great conversation. And I hope if you missed last time, get the Focus on the Family app so you can hear it and hear all the inventory here at Focus on the Family.
16: Yeah, that app is available and free to you, and we hope you'll get that. Dr. Townsend has co-written a book with Dr. Henry Cloud. It really is a classic. It's called Boundaries with Kids, How Healthy Choices Grow Healthy Children. And we'll encourage you to get a copy when you contact us.
14: John, welcome back to the program.
15: Thanks, guys. You know, I was thinking when you read that part about Henry and I writing this, John, it came about because all the boundaries work was working. And then people came along and parents said, we'd like to help our kids with this boundary thing before they have the train wrecks and the pain that we had in our adult lives. So can you write in a more preventive level? But thank you to the parents who are asking for that.
14: Yeah, that's so good. Let me start here. What does it look like for kids to learn to respect the boundaries of others?
15: Well, they don't start off that way because their life is, you know,
14: it's all about me.
15: It's about me, and mom and dad exist to serve me, and that's okay for a while. But sooner or later, you're going to be in a world of relationships, and they have to learn this. And there are some relational no's they have to learn. As young children, don't hurt someone. I mean, it's fundamental. Don't trespass on someone's things, and especially don't punish another kid's no. If a kid disagrees, don't make them bad because they got to have a choice. How do you do that? Well, you have empathy for it because it's hard for them, but you correct them and you give them consequences where there's disrespect. Even if they don't like it, they have to learn that mom and dad don't like disrespect of themselves and other people. But here's another really important part. They'll learn to respect other people's boundaries when you establish your own separateness as a parent. For example, the child wants to do something and you've already played with them for a long time and now you want to, I don't know, do a crossword puzzle. And the child comes up again and says, play with me. And sometimes the parent's tempted to say, well, I got to be a good parent. Even though I spent 2 hours here, I'll put my puzzle aside. The best thing to say is, no, I'm going to do a puzzle right now. That's what I need to do, but you can play. And all of a sudden the child's in a world where, oh, you're not always available when I always need you. I've got to respect that. So insist on your own separateness as well as the child's.
14: Yeah. You know, we've had Dr. Ken Wilgus here. You might know Dr. Ken Wilgus, great guy. He wrote the funniest book title, which was Feeding the Mouth That Bites You, How to Emancipate Your Teenagers into Adulthood. And it really is in this area that I'm about to ask you, and that's giving kids some age-appropriate freedom to help them separate themselves in a healthy way from the parent. For example, he would say, at some point, you let your 13, 14-year-old own their room. And his rules were,

0: You just don't have, nothing can be stinky or rotting. Hopefully we've taught you how to keep your room nicely, mm-hmm. but that's it. And you hand it over and you don't take it back. Is that a good thing?
1: That is so wise. It comes down to what, in the book we call it the law of sowing and reaping.
0: Yeah.
1: Think about how we all learn as humans, not just kids. We learn when we reap what we sow. Look at freedom. How can they sow when they don't have a choice? You've got to have freedom to make a bad choice to sow so you can reap. They have to be free to sow positive things or negative things. Otherwise, there's no reaping and no learning and no growing. So you're shooting the basketball and you keep trying and you miss, but you learn to be more accurate because you failed and failed and failed and you get better. So you were sowing, throwing the ball, and then you reap. Oh, I'm getting better. So good behavior brings good times and fun and success. Bad behavior brings negative consequences. So
0: that's so amazing. Let's talk about unconditional love. This one, I have this banter in my own head when you're saying, I love you. I love you so much. You're never going to know how much I love you. Put that down. If you don't respond, and it like totally communicates my love is conditional. And I think parents, we have this inner struggle going, am I loving this child unconditionally, or am I putting all the conditions on it because they're not performing or behaving mm-hmm. the way that I want them to? Speak to that dilemma, and then what is healthy, real, unconditional love look like?
1: Yeah, let's start with what that really is. Think about God. I don't know about you guys, but he hasn't answered all my prayers this year. Right. But I know he loves me all the time. Yeah. And so it doesn't, some people think that unconditional love is always feeling good feelings toward and always gratifying the child. I feel good towards you. That's love. Well, that can be hate. You can make a drug addict out of that. Mm. So love is really a stance of I'm for you and I want your best. And if we can change it from the feeling and gratification to it's a mental state that makes me want to do the very best for you, even if it's uncomfortable, that's unconditional love. I don't have to feel good feelings when my kid's screaming and yelling and causing a mess. But I shouldn't be harsh, but I should be direct. But I know I'm doing the surgery that's needed right now.
0: So unconditional love is, hey, I didn't kick you out of the house.
1: And hate might be, I did kick out of the house too early.
0: Yeah.
1: Instead of when
0: yeah,
1: you should.
0: Yeah, I mean, that's the whole balancing feature of parenting. Let's hear a clip like we did yesterday. Let's hear a clip from a dad on setting boundaries.
2: My two sons are 24 and 26 years old, and they don't really help out with the bills or rent, and what little money they make is spent on drugs. My younger son is trying, but he sees his older brother getting away with stuff, and he just follows in his footsteps. I don't believe it.
1: My heart just sank to hear this man. Whoever you are, man, I'm so sorry. I'll say a prayer. Let me provide a sort of a path here for this gentleman who's kind of living a nightmare. You're going to need support. Whatever's going on in the house with two grown young men who are doing drugs and not spending it on the right things and that sort of thing, you're going to need to get external support. So don't do this on your own. Get a good church, a good Christian therapist. Get people around you who have the same values, because for you to change this is going to take some time. Now, number one, I think you're going to have to get, once you've got the support systems in, you're going to have to insist on a drug-free home. I mean, that's just, you can't compromise on that. And there are going to have to be some rules that you'll probably need help with in constructing, such as, here's what will keep you in the house for as long as until you're ready to launch, because they do need to launch sooner or later, and here's what won't. There are good counselors and therapists that can help you make a plan. You're going to need to chart a path for autonomy that your sons are not ready for. So I want you to start, as Stephen Covey says, with the end in mind. The end in mind is that they're out of your house. They can't be happy with that or fulfilled with that. Out of the house, autonomous, free, working somewhere, drug-free. And so what does it take to create that? Keep the long run in mind. That means some of them may need a coach or a counselor. They also may need to know some house rules that you're going to enforce, and they may need to have the consequences of, you can stay here if you don't do drugs. If you can't, I'm sorry, you're going to be out of the house. And I've had to do that with many parents who said, Well, what will they do? Well, they'll probably sleep on a friend's couch for a while and eat pizza and then find out, gosh, it's better being at home like the prodigal son. But you're going to have the rules and enforce those. And all the same time, letting these young men know that you love them, even though they will

0: to know the bottom. And, you know, we all say this in the Christian community, you know, it's important for your children to go to a valley if that's where God needs to meet them. And, you know, one of the most, I think, challenging questions I ever received is, would you be willing to let God take your kids through that valley?
1: I think that's the hardest prayer any of us can pray, but it's a good one.
0: Yeah, and tell us why. Why is pain helpful?
1: Well, let's start with Hebrews 12, where it says, all discipline seems painful, but it brings the peaceable fruit of righteousness. God's very clear, and he's the being that created neuroscience and parenting in the first place, and we want our kids to live a life of being right, living the right life. And so pain teaches us things. Now, we're not talking about the wrong kind of pain. We don't want to damage the child.
0: Yeah.
1: We don't mind them being uncomfortable. Discomfort is very different than damage. So evaluate if it's the right kind of pain that will help them mature and thrive. But yes, help the child learn that life is not about avoiding pain, because sometimes our culture teaches them it's about being happy and avoiding all kinds of pain. They stay immature. Actually, embrace it. Make it your ally. Learn to deal with a difficult teacher. Learn to deal with that bully. Learn to deal with a sport you haven't done or a course you haven't taken, and look what happens on the other end when you succeeded. And so all of a sudden they realize pain is my friend, it's my ally.
0: Yeah, but it's, again, hard to stand there as a parent and allow that to happen, but you got to do your best to let God do his best.
1: Yeah.
0: Right?
1: And that's when we need community. Those parents who are like-minded, and you can call them and say, I'm so sad. My child's crying and they're discouraged, but it was a legitimate boundary and a consequence. And the parent goes, stick with it, stick with it. And if you tell your child, stick with it, that child takes that in. And when they're 30, they'll go, I've got a hard job. I've got a hard marriage. I can stick with it because I've done it before.
0: That's good.
1: It's the internalization.
2: Yeah. And if you're that parent and you're thinking, this is just too difficult, I don't have the community, I don't know where to turn, Dr. Townsend mentioned the importance of a Christian counselor. 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
0: John, let's play another question about boundaries.
3: Hi, I have a question. My son is very energetic, likes to be active, like play sports and all those things, but I find it hard to get him to actually sit and listen. He's 6 years old, and I was wondering what would be a good way to teach him the importance of listening and having good listening skills.
1: Yeah, and you're addressing this at the right time, too. Six is a great age to learn that. And at six, especially boys, a lot of times girls, too, you're interested more in your activities, and you're interested more in what you have to say and not what anybody else has to say. So I would address this very directly with your son, just like any parent does. Here's how you clean your room. Here's how you set it for the table. And I would say, I want to help you learn to listen, because this is something that I think you're kind of challenged in. This is going to be very important to you. And so you just tell him, this is how you have great relationships. This is how people like you better. This is where you learn things. Now, sometimes a six-year-old who's really into activities will just blow that off. But it's in there somewhere, because you have to give them the framework first of why this is important. And the second thing is you give them examples and say, when I was trying to tell you something about X, a movie we saw or something we did at church, and you kept changing the subject and talking about yourself, it didn't work between you and me, and you and I weren't that close. And all of a sudden they realize, oh, it affects my relationships. And then sometimes a child will say, well, what do I do? Well, teach them the basics of asking questions. Stop talking and then say, how are you doing? What did you think? How was your day? And teach them those basic questions that everybody's got to learn, three or four of them that can get somebody to open up. And then have them practice that with their friends. And all of a sudden, now they're the captain of the team. Now, if none of that is working, that's when you have to say, in our home, we're going to need to have you talk.

0: talk and then listen, and talk and then listen. And if you can't stop talking, sweetheart, what am I going to do? But there might be a consequence for that, because you talking all the time and not listening is kind of hard on the whole family. It's not good for you. But hopefully it'll be done before you have to go to the consequence. But I've had parents have to do that, say, it's your turn to stop talking and start listening, and make that a norm so they do it in the real life.
1: It's so funny. I'm laughing because when I was a child, my mom's best friend, and we considered her family part of our family, my mom's best friend, Penny. And I think I was just talking way too much. Heaven knew that I would be sitting behind a microphone someday. But she said to me, she just turned to me, and she said, Jimmy, you've got diarrhea of the mouth. Talk about making an impact on a child. I still remember that. I know where I was standing.
0: Word pictures are helpful.
1: When she said it, I my immediate response, I just went quiet. Because I thought, oh, I didn't know. But I mean, to this day, I think it centered me on being able to be quieter so I can actually hear the person across the table from
0: me. Isn't that something?
1: But it... You know, somebody might look at that and say, that was harsh, but it did have a positive impact in my life.
0: Let's change that word from harsh to direct.
1: Yeah, okay.
0: Because every time, sometimes in our culture, it's sort of like if someone's direct, they're mean and harsh. Well, it feels harsh because you've never heard that before, but it's just direct by a caring, warm person.
1: Let's baptize the word direct. Because our culture's all about tolerance of everything, even parenting. Like, you got to tolerate your child's behavior. No, you don't.
0: Really.
1: So I don't know. I think back on it now, I laugh because, you know, who would have known I would end up in communication
0: it's richly ironic, isn't it? Yeah.
1: But anyway, so let me ask you this. In the book, you describe three realities. Let's spend a little time here and speak to the three realities of setting boundaries.
0: Yeah, it's very simple. And sometimes, since parenting is so complicated, we get into details that we don't need to get to. But if you can remember these three things, that'll really help. Is first, there's a problem and your child's not perfect. Your child's not perfect. And it's just the way it is. And if you can say that and realize, you know, that we're born into the world in an imperfect world and my child needs training and my child needs growth, you're okay. That makes us all relaxed to know my child's not perfect. They're just a work in progress. But next, it's plug in. You need relationships. It takes a church. It takes families. It takes neighbors. Don't do this alone, not even with a great spouse. We need other people's perspective and strength. And then the big one, I think, besides that, is grow in your own character and your own boundaries. When you have your own boundaries, your child's living around a grown-up who can make hard decisions, do the right thing, and succeed, and they see that and they want that.
1: Connecting that one to the first one, I think one of the things I think I did well was to show my boys that I'm not perfect. You know, we know the child isn't perfect, and sometimes in parenting, we can reinforce that all day long, you know? But what helps, I think what really helped for my sons was when I could confess that I'm not perfect. Yeah. I made that, I blew that. I remember one time saying to Trent after, you know, I think I disciplined him for something, and it was probably too much energy. And I said to him, I'm sorry, I really reacted to that in a way that I shouldn't have reacted. And he had the biggest smile on his face. He was probably 8. And I said, why are you smiling like that? He goes, I didn't know parents had to apologize.
0: Wow.
1: Wasn't that...
0: What a light bulb moment.
1: What a light bulb. And it was a good thing. And I think maybe, you know, you see these lessons that you lay down for your kids. That was probably one of the brighter lessons that I was able to get to.
0: Well, the funny thing about that, Jim, is, you know, we think it's a big deal that we let them know we're not perfect. They know.
1: That's true.
0: They've been watching.
1: Thank you for joining my therapy today with Dr. John Townsend.
0: They're just waiting to see you. Are they going to ever admit what I already know?
1: Yeah.
0: And that's in what you did. I love that rupture and repair dynamic of once you know you've screwed up, how fast can you repair it?
1: Yeah.
0: And kids do get that 8-year-old smile like, okay, things are okay.
1: Yeah.
0: Don't wait. Do it quickly.
1: Yeah, that's so, so good. In that context of the third of the realities, there's a concept in there you said, time does not heal all. We tend to use that so freely in our culture. Time will take care of it. We lose a loved one. Mm-hmm. Time will heal that. It's partially true, isn't it?
0: Mm-hmm.
1: It may not be all the way true, but...
0: Well, look at it like this. when you go to your doctor with a bacterial infection, does she say, well, time's going to heal this?
1: No.
0: She says, it's going to take time. Time is a necessary but insufficient condition. You must have it. It's not enough, because there's two other elements. It's time plus grace plus truth will do anything. Grace is the love of God, the love of other people, the support, and information, truth, principles, structures, these sorts of things. Time will do it as long as there's grace and truth involved.
1: Yeah. You know, for our parents that are in the middle of work and life and orchestrating all of that, and let's not talk about the in-laws and Christmas and Thanksgiving and all the stuff that happens throughout the year, you want me to do what, Dr. Townsend? Teach boundaries to our kids? Make the pitch for why doing this actually saves you so much work later.
0: There's a why here. And the why is because it's not now, it's about the future. The family, and you guys know this better than anybody, the family is an oven where you take this little bitty being and then you take it through all these experiences and these growth things, and then they come out, hopefully, a functional, loving adult. They can love, they can work, their life is in place. And that's what our job is about. And so if you can tolerate the tough thing about the attitude problem now, or the disrespect, or the chaos, and think, I'm making something later that'll be good for her and good for me. The parent's job is to bring the future into the present and say, we're doing these things because we want you to be a strong person, a happy person, and in control person.
1: Mm. You know, one of the things, and we've talked with Dr. Kevin Lehman, and you know him well as a friend, you know, the birth order, personality, temperament must play into this a bit. And we saw that in our own children. You know, you think you're the same family, but each child is unique. Mm-hmm. And so we had the strong-willed child, then we had the more passive child. And you do have to, I would think, and maybe you disagree with this, I would think you have to kind of adjust these approaches of boundaries to the temperament of your child a bit. Not in the concreteness of them, but maybe in the way they're delivered, or how would you answer that question about how I deal with the type of child I have, the strong-willed child and the passive child, just as an example?
0: Absolutely. I totally agree with that. The basics are the basics. There are house rules that we will always keep and we will stick to. But you have to customize it according to the temperament of the child, which was just built in and baked in from the DNA. And when you do that, everybody wins. So it's the communication style, is how direct you are, is how much you listen. As long as the basics are working and you're doing it their way, everything works.
1: And I think it's so good because, again, with my oldest son, it's very linear for him, very logic driven. He just wants to know. I remember saying to him, once he had his license, we had a midnight curfew, and I said to him, you know, be home by midnight. And he said, why? And I said, one, it's the time limit, and two, nothing good happens with teenagers after midnight. And he said to me, do you have empirical data to support that? That was exactly what he said. And my other son, who's much more feeler, I had the same chat with him 2 years later. Mm-hmm. And he said, okay, Dad, I think you're right. Mm-hmm. Very different responses, right? But that's the point, mm-hmm. that you have to know your child, which takes a bit of work, and then apply those principles accordingly.
0: Just like you'd like to be treated.
1: Yeah, well, there you go. I think that's in scripture, isn't it? Treat others. Yeah, we get it. John, this has been great. Thank you so much for, man, a lifetime of learning when it comes to neuroscience and therapy and psychology, but mostly the biblical application of this. And you've said it a couple of times here that the Lord is the creator of neuropathways. Mm-hmm. And we're finding that more and more. And I just love the way you blend that first as a Christian, but secondly, as a professional who works on the mind. I mean, these are important things to know. And that's the goal of us as parents, is to, I hope, to create the healthiest adult children that we can, because in that we're honoring the Lord with our responsibility as the parent, right?
0: Yes, that's true, Jim. And I've just got to thank you for all the years of keeping the mission, the vision straight. I can't tell you how many parents I have referred to you whose lives and parenting were saved over the years because there was a message, there were skills, there was help that nobody else was putting out. So thank you.
1: Thank you so much, Dr. Townsend. It really helps when people like you sit at the microphone here and we can talk about it together. And that's the invitation. If this has sparked awareness for you or you know somebody that needs this book, get a hold of us. When you make a monthly pledge of any amount, we'll send you a copy as our way of saying thank you for joining the ministry. And together we're helping more people. Your donations allow us to serve parents who are struggling. One listener said this, I have learned so much from you and love the biblical parenting truths you encourage us with. Thank you for your time and energy. Your ministry has been a source of hope and comfort as we tackle parenting. 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
1: And Dr. Townsend, you're involved with raising up the next generation of strong Christian counselors through your efforts at Concordia. Tell us more about that.
0: Well, it's the Townsend Institute for Leadership and Counseling at Concordia University in Irvine, California. It's for people that want an opportunity to enhance their career, get a new career, move up the ladder. We're a fully accredited remote graduate degree school. We got three programs. You can get a master's or a certificate in counseling, or an organizational leadership, or an executive coaching and consulting. And we have now a PhD in counseling. And actually, Forbes magazine made us the number one remote PhD in counseling. So we're real happy about that.
1: Yeah, it's great.
0: We have hundreds of students. They're getting great jobs. We're at the bottom third of expensive schools like ours. And we have these great guest experts, people like Henry Cloud, Patrick Lencioni. There's a person named Jim Daly who speaks to their students who's very well.
1: It's always fun to talk to the students.
0: So, yeah, we're at the townsendinstitute.com.
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4: Robert Frost was a great New England poet who lived in the last century. He spent hours observing nature. The beauty and rhythm of nature fascinated him. And he saw us as a part of nature itself, human nature. And he applied nature's rhythms to the social situations of his own day. When we study nature, we can learn a lot about the creator of nature himself. The great Thomas Aquinas of the 13th century saw nature as the footprints of God. Take time to observe nature. It can tell us

0: 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And that is today's thought of the day.
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3: There is something that God calls you to do and you don't want to do it. Or there is something that God calls you to give up and you don't want to give it up. And you're offended by God's command. You're stuck in that position. Here's the question. Did you not hear God's promise?
4: Welcome to Open the Bible with Pastor Colin Smith. I'm Steve Hiller. Glad that you're listening today as we continue looking at 2 Kings 5 and the story of Naaman. And Colin, I wonder if there's anybody who kind of feels like Naaman. They've been reading the Bible. They've come across some command that they feel like God has instructed them to do. And they're like, I can't do that. I don't want to do that. And they feel stuck by that, kind of like how Naaman feels stuck. What would you say to that person?
5: Well, I think the first thing I'd say is I'm really glad that you're listening to Open the Bible today, because this story speaks directly to the situation that you're in. And I think it's not an unusual one. Someone hears the command of God and you think, that's not comfortable for me. That's not something that I'm inclined to do. I don't want to do that. That's exactly where Naaman was. He's told to go and wash in this filthy river, and he's absolutely furious. I think he feels insulted. I'm not going to do that. But what I want you to hear today is that when you may be offended and perhaps even angry about God's command, what you need to hear is God's wonderful promise. And you see this in the story we're looking at today. God's promise to Naaman was, if you'll go and wash in this river, you will be clean. Now, as you listen to the commands of God, listen to the promises of God. Listen to what God is offering you in and through the Lord Jesus Christ. Listen to what can be yours. Because when you believe the promises of God, then you will have a new inclination to obey His commands. This link, Steve, between commands and promises seems to me to be at the very center of a gospel understanding of Scripture, a Christ-centered and grace-filled understanding of Scripture. When God gives a command, He gives the means and the motive for us to fulfill the command, and He does it in and through His promises that are ours in the Lord Jesus Christ.
4: Well, let's continue to look at the story of Naaman that we find in 2 Kings chapter 5 and continue our message, God Will Cleanse Us. Here is Pastor Colin.
3: Naaman was angry. He was angry because Elisha had hurt his pride. And he's angry because Elisha offered only one way to be cleansed. That's the point of verse 12. He says, there are other rivers in Damascus. Could I not wash in them and be made clean? And then he was angry because he didn't want to do what Elisha said. Go wash in the Jordan seven times. That is not something that I want to do. Now, friends, what we have here, if you think about it, is a perfect picture of the response of the natural human heart to the gospel of our Lord Jesus Christ. Think about this. The gospel humbles us. It says to us, whatever your achievements, whatever your virtues, whatever your position, your influence in life, they make absolutely no difference whatsoever to your standing before God. Before Almighty God, you are a sinner, and you are in no better a position than any other sinner. And the natural response of the proud human heart to that is to be angry. And of course, the human heart by nature is independent. And so the natural response of the human heart to being told that there is one way in which you can be cleansed is to be angry and to say, I want to choose my own way. You're telling me that you can only be cleansed through the blood of the Lord Jesus Christ? Well, the natural response of the human heart is to be very angry about that. Why can't I choose my own way? And then the human heart is angry towards the gospel because by nature it is a sinful heart, and a sinful heart clings to sins that it loves. You're telling me, go wash? You're telling me, repent? That is not something that I want to do. And so Naaman was angry. He turned away, verse 12, and he went away in a rage. So he's actually returning home, and he's taking his money and his leprosy with him, except for one thing, the marvelous intervention of his servants. Love this, verse 13, but his servants came near and said to him, my father, it is a great word that the prophet has spoken to you. Will you not do it? Has he actually said to you, wash and be clean? Now you see what's happening here. Naaman had taken offense at the command. God's commanding me to do something. I don't want to do it. But the servants come to him and say, now, Naaman, you've taken offense at God's command, but did you not hear God's promise? He said, wash and be clean. Has anyone else ever said that to you? The king of Syria couldn't say that to you. The king of Israel couldn't say that to you. You can't make yourself clean. But this word that has come to you promises that you can be made clean. It's a great word. Why in the world are you going off angry and in a rage? Now, you see, this may be precisely the position of some of us here in this service this morning. You have been offended by God's command. There is something that God calls you to do and you don't want to do it. Or there is something that God calls you to give up, and you don't want to give it up. And you're offended by God's command. And you're stuck in that position. Here's the question. Did you not hear God's promise? He says, you can be clean. You can be clean. Let the wicked forsake his way and the unrighteous man his thoughts. Let him return to the Lord that he may have compassion on him, and to our God, for he will abundantly pardon. Naaman listened to his servants. He believed the promise of God. And because he believed the promise of God, he was ready to obey the command of God, even though it wasn't initially attractive to him. Do you see, that's always the pattern. You won't obey the commands until you believe the promises. But when you believe the promise, you will obey the command. So he went down and dipped himself 7 times in the Jordan, according to the word of the man of God, and his flesh was restored like the flesh of a little child. And he was clean. Friends, here is what God can do for you in and through the Lord Jesus Christ. You can be clean. This is the gift that David longed for when his sin was always before him. He said, wash me thoroughly from my iniquity and cleanse me from my sin. Purge me with hyssop, and I shall be clean. Wash me, and I shall be whiter than snow. Create, he says, in me a clean heart, O God, and renew a right spirit within me. Dear friend, will you hear this today? You will never be able to cleanse yourself. Can't be done. There is no prophet, there is no king, there is no philosophy that you can take up, there is no religious practice, no effort that you can make to put things right in your life that will be able to cleanse you. But the blood of Jesus Christ will cleanse you from all sin. And when Naaman was washed and when he was made clean, the effect of this in his life was that he became a worshiper of the God who had given him this marvelous gift. Verse 15, behold, I know that there is no God in all the earth but in Israel. Verse 17, from now on your servant will not offer burnt offering or sacrifice to any God but the Lord. So here we have a wonderful story of how a rich leper, a man who had once been a ruthless warrior, a man who knew nothing about the God of the Bible, came to living faith and was wonderfully converted. How did it happen? He heard that there was hope for him. And there is hope for every person here this morning. And he humbled himself. And he believed the promise of God. And because and when he believed the promise of God, he acted in faith and in obedience. That's how cleansing came to him. That's how cleansing comes to us. A rich leper wonderfully converted.
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3: Now, the second part of the story really begins when Naaman returns to Elisha just full of thanksgiving for this wonderful gift that he has received. He's a new believer at this point, and the first instinct that he has as a new believer is that he wants to show his gratitude for this marvelous gift of healing that he has received. And you remember that he brought with him a boatload of money. And so he says to Elisha in verse 15, accept now a present from your servant. But verse 16, Elisha refused. He said, as the Lord lives, before whom I stand, I will receive none. And although Naaman tried to press him, Elisha wouldn't move on this. I won't receive anything from you. I will receive none. Now here's the question. Why would Elisha not accept a gift freely offered by a man who was well able to give this? He brought it for this very purpose. Why would he not accept the money that Naaman would be very, very glad and delighted to give him? I mean, after all, we did see earlier in this series that Elisha received gifts from others. There was a wealthy woman who fed him, even built an apartment for him on the roof of her house. So, I mean, there's nothing wrong in principle in Elisha receiving kindness and generosity from others who support him and the sons of the prophets in ministry. So why on this occasion would he so resolutely refuse to receive what was so generously offered? And the answer surely is that Elisha was a prophet and he discerned Naaman's heart. Naaman had received a marvelous gift from the hand of God, and Elisha was very, very determined that nothing would obscure God's free grace. He did not want Naaman going back home thinking that he got something, and then he paid for it. And that leads us to the second story, which is a powerful warning to all of us who know and serve the Lord. If you look in verse 19, we read that when Naaman had gone from him a short distance, Gehazi, The servant of Elisha, the man of God, said, "See, my master has spared this Naaman, the Syrian, in not

0: not accepting from his hand what he brought. As the Lord lives, I will run after him and get something from him." Now, you see what's happened here. Gehazi, who is Elisha's servant, had seen Naaman's money. And he wanted what Naaman had. So he goes after Naaman, and he catches up with him, and he says, verse 22, "My master has sent me to say, there have just now come to me from the hill country of Ephraim two young men of the sons of the prophets. Please give them a talent of silver and two changes of clothing." So Naaman gladly gave him the money, and Gehazi hid it in his house. Gehazi lied, he coveted, and he deceived. And worst of all, of course, he contradicted the very thing that Elisha was teaching this new believer, Naaman. Now, when Gehazi got back home, Elisha asked him, verse 25, "Where have you been, Gehazi?" And Gehazi said, "Your servant went nowhere." You see how one lie leads to another, and to another, and to another. But Elisha was a prophet, and God had revealed to Elisha what Gehazi was up to, and God exposed the hidden deception that was in the heart of this man who was claiming to be his servant. Gehazi wanted what Naaman had, and he got what Naaman had. He got his money, and he got his leprosy too. Verse 27, therefore Elisha says, "The leprosy of Naaman shall cling to you and to your descendants forever." So he went out from the presence, his presence, a leper like snow. This is sobering stuff. Here are two men on a journey in an opposite direction. One grows up knowing absolutely nothing about God, and he's wonderfully saved. The other has every spiritual advantage and blessing and ends up under the judgment of God. Naaman was a leper, and by God's grace, he became God's servant. Gehazi was God's servant, and under God's judgment, he became a leper. So the story of Gehazi is a solemn warning to us all. I mean, here is a man who had great privileges, great opportunities. God had put him in a position of trust. God had put him in a position of influence and responsibility. I mean, think about it. He was Elisha's servant. He walked with the man who walked closely with God. But it's clear from this story that Gehazi did not walk closely with God himself. Oh, Gehazi spoke to others about God, but there were layers in his life that had never been submitted to the God he claimed to serve. The love of money had gripped his heart. And when he saw something that he wanted, he was prepared to do whatever it would take to get it. He coveted. He lied. And he deceived. And God exposed it. You remember that Jesus said, "Nothing is covered up that will not be revealed, or hidden that will not be known. Whatever you have said in the dark will be heard in the light, and what you have whispered in private rooms will be proclaimed from the housetops." We who claim to know and serve the living God are accountable to him. we must all stand before the judgment seat of Christ. No creature is hidden from his sight, but all are naked and exposed to the eyes of him to whom we must give an account. So, dear friends, let's learn from the story of Gehazi this morning to be done with lies, to be done with deceptions, to be done with coveting what God has chosen to give to others. See, Gehazi was known, reputed, seen by everybody to be a servant of God. But actually, just like Naaman, Gehazi needed to be humbled. Gehazi needed to repent. Gehazi needed to be washed. Now, did that happen? We're not told. But there is just a hint that this might not have been the end of the story. And I say that because a few chapters on, in 2 Kings in chapter 8, just very briefly, Gehazi appears again, and he's speaking with the king of Israel, which just raises this question. Could it be that Gehazi humbled himself? Could it be that Gehazi repented of his lies and of his deception? Could it be that he washed himself 7 times in the River Jordan? Could it be that in God's marvelous grace, he too was healed? We don't know. But what we do know for sure is this, that whatever you may have done, whatever you may have hidden and covered up, whatever consequence it has brought or whatever consequence it's coming to light may bring, there is hope for you in Jesus Christ. If we walk in the light as he is in the light, we have fellowship with one another, and the blood of Jesus, his Son, cleanses us from all sin. So, dear friends, let's be done with any deception. Humble yourself. Believe the promise of God. And because you believe his promise, act in obedience to his command. If we confess our sins, he is faithful and just to forgive us our sins and to cleanse us from all unrighteousness.
1: What an encouraging way to wrap up today's message, God Will Cleanse Us, part of a series called In God We Trust, where we're taking a look at the life of Elisha. 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We're able to bring you Pastor Cohen's teaching each day because of your financial generosity. And as you give a gift of any amount this month, we want to say thank you by sending you a copy of Lincoln's Daily Devotional. And Colin, what is one thing that you'd like people to take away from this book?
0: Well, you know that opening the Bible is really very, very simple. I think some people have the idea, you know, oh, I don't have time for studying the Bible and it's all very difficult and all very complicated. Actually, it's beautifully simple. And Lincoln's Devotional is really a good place to begin. What this book does is it gives us a verse for every day of the year, just a verse. Sometimes it's 2 verses from the Bible, but it's very, very short. The idea is that you try and take in a simple and wonderful truth or promise from the Word of God, and then just carry it in your heart and in your mind to be able to draw strength from it, to draw comfort and hope from it. And each month in this devotional is organized around a theme of part of the experience of a believer's life. So one month, you'll be looking at the temptations that a Christian faces. Another month, you'll be reading verses from the Bible about the sorrows that a Christian will experience. Another month, you'll be reading about the joys. And of course, you'll end up reading about the glorious hope and the great future that lies ahead of every believer. Very simple. A verse from the Old King James Version of the Bible,
2: and a short poem or a verse of a hymn that just reflects on it added. And that's there for you every day for a year. It's a great place to get started. Or if you got bogged down, it's a great way to be refreshed.
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5: 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On today's edition of The Plumb Line, I'm your host, Jay Rudolph. I'm joined by Scott Annual once again, and Scott is with G3 Ministries, and the website that I'm going to direct you to once again is g3min.org, and that is where I found a column called Christian Faithfulness, the Biblical Alternative to Christian Nationalism. We're talking about Christian nationalism from a biblical worldview. And Scott, as we return here, I didn't get through a number of things that I wanted to talk about when you brought up this aspect of a little different view and alternative to the Christian nationalist view is the reality that the scripture points out that we are just temporary residents, sojourners, it describes us at in some places. In 1 Peter 1:7, it's described this way, "And if you call on him as Father who judges impartially according to each one's deeds, conduct yourselves with fear throughout the time of your exile." That's really an interesting way to put it. And I wanted to have you share a little bit about that verse and this concept that our our goal here during this time of our exile, as it's described, is not really to change the nation into a quote-unquote Christian nation, but to lead the people of the nation into Christianity.
8: Yeah, absolutely. And I think, you know, like you said, there are several passages that call us strangers, exiles, that kind of language. But Peter is so powerful because he describes us that way in chapter one. He describes us that way again in chapter two, sojourners and exiles. And then really most of First Peter then is describing how we ought to live in light of that. And so this is why I emphasize Christian faithfulness, because it's not that, oh, we don't expect things to get better and we're just looking for Jesus to come again, so we just completely withdraw from society and we really don't care what's happening. No, that's not true. Because what Peter says is, because you are a called out people and because you are strangers and exiles in this present evil age, you ought to conduct yourselves with fear. You ought to live holy lives. And then he gives very clear instructions about how we ought to live in families, how we ought to respond to governments, how we ought to conduct ourselves in our earthly vocations. All of these, you know, regular day-to-day activities that we engage in our lives, our status as citizens of a future kingdom or citizens of a heavenly kingdom, our status then absolutely affects how we live. And we can have an influence in the culture around us simply by being holy Christians who are living faithfully. But that different than making our prime objective some sort of societal transformation. And as you mentioned, really, then our objective ought to be the saving of more souls through the gospel. And the more Christians that come to faith in Christ, certainly that's going to have an impact on society.
5: Yeah, amen. And so, yeah, our primary objective there is, well, Jesus stated in the Great Commission. But as you pointed out, and I want to make sure we stress this clearly, that doesn't mean that, you know, that's our only objective, I guess. And honestly, when we think about that objective of the Great Commission, he talks about not just, quote unquote, getting people saved, but making disciples. And right. Part of that making disciples is doing the other things that we still need to be doing, which is being engaged in politics, speaking out on social and moral issues. All those things are still good, vital things to do, right?
8: Yeah, absolutely. Right. He says in the Great Commission, teaching them to observe everything that I have commanded. So part of discipleship is equipping believers in our congregations to live Christianly, to live faithfully in every sphere of society in which they find themselves. And so that does include how we vote, how we engage in politics, how we live with our families, how we operate in our vocations. All of that matters as we seek to be testimonies for Christ and simply glorify God in every aspect of what we do. God is pleased with that. I think, you know, what Paul says in Colossians chapter 3 regarding how we live in families and how slaves even respond to their masters. And in all of that, we are serving the Lord Christ in what we do, regardless of how much, quote unquote, influence or impact we have on society. God is pleased when we simply live faithful lives. And part of my concern is that if that's not our goal, if our main goal is societal transformation, you know, and making nations Christian, then we end up missing the importance of just the regular, ordinary, faithful living of a Christian mom in a home or a Christian businessman in the workplace. But that's important. And whether or not that Christian mom, you know, ends up influencing a whole nation is not important. What's important is her faithfulness in her vocation as a mother. And that's true for all of our vocations and all of how we live in society for God's glory.
5: That's a really good point, too, because ultimately, it's not just the rich and powerful who make a difference here. I've heard some pretty wise people say that one individual, even as you said, the mom at home with her children, has such vital and important influence there. And so, yeah, when we take that philosophy instead of this kind of Christian nationalist philosophy, that's one of the differences that I see. Everyone is valued. Everyone has an opportunity to live out their role as a member of the body of Christ.
8: Absolutely. You know, I'm getting ready to preach the last section of Hebrews chapter 11. And what's striking there is that the author lists first people who through faith had many victories and political victories, military victories. They escaped death. But then he lists people who by faith were actually killed and who actually suffered and who actually ended up being alienated from society. And the problem is that I see the Christian nationalist emphasis as accepting the former and making that the standard. But if you end up suffering for Christ, if you end up dying for Christ, if you end up getting alienated for Christ, well, then you're a failure in the Christian nationalist perspective. But the fact of the matter is that both can be expressions of faith, depending upon how God chooses to use particular individuals at particular times of history. And that's the important perspective that we need to have.
5: Yeah, exactly. Well, and so, and you brought this up, there's a real balance to this in that we also don't say that, you know, this world's not my home, so I don't really care what happens to it. I'm just passing through here. I don't need to be involved in politics and all those things because of that. And you kind of brought this up a little bit here, but that's the opposite side of the coin too. So as in most things, there's a balance to this.
8: Yeah, absolutely. And that's why I use that phrase, Christian faithfulness, because that's what God wants us in every vocation of life. He wants us to live as faithful Christians. And by the way, I should mention, too, this article I ended up fleshing out into a full book called Citizens and Exiles, Christian Faithfulness in God's Two Kingdoms, to really, you know, sort of outline what that looks like for a Christian who doesn't fall off either side of the ditch, right? Who doesn't aim for this grand societal transformation, because that's not what we've been mandated to do, nor do I think we can do it until Christ comes again. But on the other hand, we don't want to fall into the other ditch of just withdrawing from society completely. No, God wants us to be faithful, and that kind of living will affect our families, will affect how we interact in our nation, in politics. It will affect how we live in the culture, how we live in our vocations. All of this is affected by what the Bible teaches Christians ought to be doing in this present age.
5: Yeah. Well, thank you for bringing up that book, because as is always the case here on the Plumb Line, we don't have anywhere near the amount of time that I'd like to devote to these subjects and these discussions. And so that g3men.org site, is there a link there at all to the book, or where do they find it?
8: Right there in the shop at g3men.org, they can find the book Citizens and Exiles that fleshes out all of this at length.
5: Well, I'm going to go ahead and go to the break, and when we come back, we've got some final words that we will make to kind of close this out and draw things together, and why my guest, Scott Annual, and myself too, why we would say that Christian faithfulness is the objective, the goal here, rather than Christian nationalism. So we'll explain that a little bit more. Stay tuned for more.
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0: And so you can find that at that g3men.org website as well. Scott, we talked a little bit about this aspect of the fact that we are temporary residents here. We are ultimately citizens of another kingdom of heaven. At least when I say we, I mean those who have trusted in Jesus Christ. In fact, as I say that, I have not yet shared the reality that everything that we're talking about and discussing, really to understand or grab a hold of this concept of Christian faithfulness as the biblical alternative to Christian nationalism, you've got to understand Christianity itself. You've got to not just understand it, but have to have made it personal. And so if you're someone who's been just kind of interested in the discussion we're having, but you don't have a relationship with Jesus Christ, you may not even know what I mean by a relationship with Jesus Christ. The plumb line is here to both share a biblical perspective on issues and topics, but also, first and foremost, to proclaim the gospel of Jesus Christ. And so you need to take that first step of putting your faith in Christ and setting aside your sin. He is the only one who has paid for your sin. And so acknowledging your sin and your need for a Savior, and then repenting, turning away from that sin and turning to God, and acknowledging that Jesus Christ, the perfect, sinless Son of God, took your sin upon himself on the cross and paid your penalty. And when your faith is in him and you trust in him and in him alone, then you become what we call a born-again Christian. So super brief there. That is the gospel, and I'd love to share more with you. I'd love to have you reach out so we can discuss that in more detail. Just reach out to me at this email, theplumblineradio@gmail.com. Well, Scott, then once you've done that and your faith is in Jesus Christ, then you become what I've been saying, we are citizens of heaven. That's only those of us who are believers. And so you become ultimately a citizen of heaven right away, even though that you're still here living in this temporary place. Your citizenship is in heaven, as it's described by Paul in Philippians, right?
1: Right. And how you described it there is exactly what ought to influence this whole discussion, because we are immediately made citizens of the heavenly kingdom at the point of our conversion to Christ. And yet we are still here, and God has a purpose for us on this earth, which certainly includes the proclamation of the gospel, but it's not just that. I mean, just as human beings who are fathers and mothers and citizens of nations and who have vocations in society, we have a particular role that God has designed for us. Part of the problem in this whole discussion is, I think Christian nationalism creates a sort of false dichotomy. Like, they don't recognize a dual purpose of what God is doing in this world. Ultimately, God is creating a kingdom for his son. That is true. But in the interim, God has established regular earthly ordinary human institutions like family, like government, and like human vocation. God has ordained these things not for redemptive purposes ultimately. The redemptive purposes of God are accomplished through the church in this age and the proclamation of the gospel and faithful discipleship and worship. God has ordained these other human institutions for particular purposes, especially the continuation and preservation of peace and order in a sin-cursed world that, left to itself, would devolve into disorder and chaos, which is exactly what happened prior to the flood. When God sort of left people on their own, the nations devolved into tyranny. And so God sent judgment. He preserved Noah and his family, and then in the covenant that God made with Noah is where he established human government. And the purpose of human government, as God himself has ordained, which we see in Genesis chapter 9 and Romans chapter 16, also articulates, this is God's government. He ordained it, not for redemptive purposes, which I think is what Christian nationalists get wrong. The purpose of government is not to establish Christianity. But the purpose of government does serve the purpose of preserving order and life in a sin-cursed world. And there are similar purposes behind human vocations in the culture, behind family and these sorts of things. And so as Christians, then, we have redemptive purposes.

0: purposes as citizens of Christ's kingdom, as members of Christ's church, but we also have a purpose as participants in these ordinary institutions that God has ordained. So in a sense, then, we are like resident aliens. We're ultimately citizens of a heavenly country, but we are citizens of the societies in which we live on this earth as well. And so we have responsibilities as citizens of these earthly societies, and we ought to take those responsibilities seriously.
1: Yeah, exactly. Well, I appreciate those thoughts and insights. Again, directing people to this column, Christian Faithfulness, the Biblical Alternative to Christian Nationalism, at g3men.org, and the book as well that you can pick up a copy of. And we've got a few minutes left here yet, hopefully enough time for you to cover what we wanted to kind of conclude with here, which is, you know, this whole concept of Christian nationalism. It seems, when you look at it, as what is the big deal, I guess, is the question, if people are participating in this idea of making America a Christian nation. But there are some real dangers, in your view, and I'm sure in many others too, regarding this. So I wanted to have you just kind of share a little bit about that.
0: Yeah, absolutely. Yeah. And this is important because, you know, like we've tried to stress, there is so much with which I agree with both what Christian nationalists, their concerns with what they're seeing happening around us in our culture. None of us wants to see the kind of denigration that we see, as well as what they advocate. Some of, you know, much of what they advocate, I would agree with. I mean, Christian nationalists do want Christian faithfulness. The problem is that I would argue they want more than that in this goal of wholesale national and societal transformation. And it's that really that I object to. And there's a couple reasons, but my biggest one is that whenever wholesale societal transformation becomes the goal, we inevitably lose our mission as the church to preach the gospel and make disciples. And we see this historically, whether it be medieval Christendom or whether it be the emphasis of the modernists in the early 20th century, or the emphasis of the new evangelicals in the mid-20th century, when the goal becomes, we want to change society. Initially, usually that's the goal, and in the same breath, they say, but also we don't want to lose the gospel and we need to preach the gospel. So usually it begins what seems to be in a balanced way. But when the goal becomes societal change, political change, national change, these sorts of things, when that becomes the goal, historically what we see is inevitably we lose the actual mission that we've been given to preach the gospel and make disciples. And that's my concern. I don't want to see history repeat itself in a loss of the gospel because of our emphasis on societal change. And just real briefly, a couple of the other reasons. We also then fail to recognize the value of the ordinary. Like we've talked about earlier, the mother in the home, the businessman who's just being faithful, who's living for God's glory. These are ordinary, common vocations of ordinary people, and God is pleased in that. In fact, that's the emphasis of the New Testament, just faithful, day-to-day, ordinary perseverance and faithfulness. That's what God has prescribed for us. Again, if our emphasis is wholesale societal transformation, then we tend to lose that. And even further, if our goal is grand societal transformation, which I would argue Scripture never promises, it often leads to discouragement. People who make societal transformation their goal and don't see it actually come to pass, many of them end up burning out, and some of them even fall away from the faith because they don't see their objective of societal transformation come to pass. So this is why I want to just emphasize what the New Testament emphasizes, and that is churches faithfully preaching the gospel, discipling believers, worshiping with purity, and then believers going out into the culture and being faithful, holy Christians to the glory of God. And God may choose in certain times to have that influence the culture, but also we need to be ready for the promise that we've been given that all who are faithful will be persecuted. And we need to have the faith to endure that kind of persecution and suffering, even when there's not societal change.
1: Well, thank you, Scott. That's a great summary. I really appreciate you being on with me.
0: Absolutely. Enjoyed it. Thanks for having me on.
1: Scott Annual again. He is Executive Vice President, Editor-in-Chief of G3 Ministries. He's also Professor of Pastoral Theology at Grace Bible Theological Seminary in Conway, Arkansas, discussing Christian nationalism from a biblical worldview on the plumb line. And if you maybe happen to just tune in now and caught the very ending here, you can find The Plumb Line at places where you go for podcasts. Take Spotify, for example. Just put in The Plumb Line with Jay Rudolph. 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

0: thing, isn't it? If he had any sense at all, if he really is a forerunner, if he's an announcer, why wouldn't he go where there are people to announce to? What a strange place for such a strange man.
1: 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We'll hear the conclusion tomorrow. 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The book is called Pray Big, Learn to Pray Like an Apostle. And this book looks at the Apostle Paul's prayers for the believers in Ephesus to help us rejuvenate our own prayer lives. You'll often hear people say that prayer is powerful, but Alistair teaches that it's God who is powerful. Prayer is one of the means he uses to complete his purposes. So when we pray, we're given the privilege of taking part in God's great plan, and we're more attuned to his work and his glory. Often our prayers are for physical needs of others or for ourselves, for jobs or financial security, health, travel safety, things like that. And those aren't unimportant, but what about prayers for spiritual needs? When you read Paul's prayers, you find that he didn't pray for things like comfort or material provision. He prayed for believers to be strengthened by God and to have unshakable hope and certainty that God is always with them. In Pray Big, Alistair shows how you can pray like this for people you love. 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And by the way, Pray Big is a great book to go through together with a friend or your family or your Bible study group. 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Again, the link is truthforlife.org/praybig. Thanks for listening. While some churches struggled to draw visitors in, vast crowds went into the desert to hear John the Baptist preach. What was the big attraction? We'll find out tomorrow. The Bible teaching of Alistair Begg is furnished by Truth for Life, where the learning is for living.
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4: Hi, this is Dave Olson. I'm the senior leader of Heartland Church located in Ankeny, Iowa. 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
5: We're going to take a break. I warned you this would happen. We're going to take a break from our series. We're on a series on foundations. And I knew that I could not resist Christmas. It got a hold of me and I slipped right into it. But I've been marinating in some of the Christmas passages. And I just love the Christmas story. It so lends itself to the ways of God. You know, when Jesus came to planet Earth, he didn't come in a vacuum. We've been talking lately about how God is not arbitrary, that we can actually know his ways, that there are things that we can do to meet his requirements, that if we know his ways, we can intercept him in the way, that there's ways that we can cooperate with God. And that's a wonderful thing. That in a sense, we'll never know God because he's infinite, and we'll spend the rest of eternity getting revelation after revelation, and every time he lifts the veil on some facet of his character, we'll fall down and worship for 100 years, and then he'll show us another part, and that's going to be that way for eternity. But even though we'll never know him fully because he's infinite, we're finite, the fact is God has invited us into his self-revelation through his book, the Bible, through his working in our life, that he reveals himself. And so in that way, we can know his ways. There are templates by which God operates. There are patterns of his behavior. And when we understand his ways, and that's why the men of old, like David in Psalm 25, cried out, "Oh God, show me your ways." He was talking about this element of God's nature when God self-reveals himself, that God can actually become predictable in the sense that he reveals, this is how I operate, and if you will meet these conditions, you can enter into my work. It's an amazing thing. And this Christmas story is chock full of these principles. It really is a beautiful template by how that God reveals how God operates with men and how he enters into human history. And so every revival, every fresh invasion of God's Spirit into human history has met the requirements of the Christmas story. And the Christmas story contains principles. It's a template that if we become familiar with it, that we can enter into that thing. Charles Finney, the great revivalist, he was the primary leader of what became known as the Second Great Awakening in the mid-1800s. Literally rocked the United States of America as a young nation. And he came out with this, what was a revolutionary book at the time. It was called Lectures in Revival by Charles Finney. And one of the things that he set forth in this book that was so revolutionary was he made this statement, revival is not a miracle. It's an actuality, man meeting the requirements for God to move. And he compared it to the laws of the harvest, that if we will meet the laws of the harvest, the Lord of the harvest will give us one. And really what he was talking about is exactly what I'm trying to communicate this morning, that there are ways in which God moves. Now, if that's true, and I'm telling you it is, take my word for it, David wouldn't ask God to show him his ways. The Spirit of God wouldn't have inspired him to pray, "God, show me your ways," if there weren't any to know and they were unknowable. Okay? So this is a real deal. If there are ways, then if we cry out to God, God will reveal those ways to us. And we can actually meet the conditions for God to begin to intervene in our life in greater measures. If revival is not a miracle, but in his actuality, it is man meeting the conditions for God to fill the void. See, God doesn't arrive in a vacuum. There are conditions, there are requirements that has to happen on planet Earth. And the Christmas story is a beautiful lesson in looking at those principles. It really provides a template for us. And so with that idea, that concept, I want to look at Luke chapter 1. Let's look at verse 26 through verse 37. I was telling Pastor Laura, she stepped in this morning, and I said, man, I could teach for 5 hours on this passage this morning. There is so much in this passage. I can see some of you are already getting worried. We know this is the last service. He might go long. I wish we had just take a day and we could just do teaching on this story because it's so full of wonderful revelation. Matter of fact, we better pray. Father, Lord, we do. We thank you, God, for all that you're doing. And Lord, as we were singing this morning, we declare it again. You are worthy. You are holy. You are the only one who is whole. And we worship you. Now, Lord, I ask that you would speak to us. Lord, that you would stir our heart, that you would encourage us, correct us, convict us, and move us on in the process. Lord, I ask for a spirit of wisdom and revelation that we could cooperate with you as you operate. In Jesus' name, amen. Verse 26, listen to this. In the sixth month, the angel Gabriel was sent from God to a city of Galilee named Nazareth, to a virgin betrothed to a man named whose name was Joseph of the house of David, and the virgin's name was Mary. In those two verses, it shows that the angel was sent from God to a specific place and a specific time, to a specific person, to a specific family line. God is very specific in what he's doing. Even if it feels random to us, God is very specific to what he's doing. And so he comes to a region, to a city, to a household, to a girl, to a family line, because he's got a purpose that he's had planned for generations. Verse 29, or verse 28. And he came to her and he said, "Greetings, O

Favored one, the Lord is with you. But she was greatly troubled at the saying and tried to discern what sort of greeting this might be. And the angel said to her, do not be afraid, Mary, for you have found favor with God. That's an amazing statement. You have found favor. You know, there is favor to be found with God. And when you have favor with God, you attract heaven. God is not arbitrary. God is not random. He doesn't say, eeny, meeny, miny, moe, catch a saint by the toe. This is the one I'm gonna bless them and not them. God is not arbitrary. There was a reason she found favor. There are some who carry more favor than others, and it's because they posture their heart in such a way. People say, wait a minute, Pastor. You know, the word says God's not a respecter of persons, and that's true. The context is he doesn't respect one person over another, one and a demographic or one class above another. But I'm going to tell you this: it's very clear in Scripture. God is a respecter of heart attitude. He's not a respecter of persons, but he most certainly is a respecter of heart attitude. And he responds to a certain heart posture. Matter of fact, there's an interesting passage in Isaiah where it says, this, God speaking, this is the one whom I esteem, he who is lowly in heart. That is an amazing statement, that God, the glory of heaven, looks across the earth, and there's a certain type of human being that he says, I esteem, I think very highly of that type of individual. He's giving us little hints on how we can attract, how can we find favor. And he greets this woman and he says, it says, she was greatly troubled. And the angel said to her, don't be afraid, Mary, for you have found favor with God. And behold, you will conceive. He's saying, hey, and the result of this favor is this. You will conceive in your womb and bear a son. And you shall call his name Jesus. And he will be great and will be called the Son of the Most High. And the Lord God will give to him the throne of his father David, and he will reign over the house of Jacob forever, and his kingdom there will be no end. Now this blows my mind. Listen to Mary. Now you got to understand, Mary was mid-teens. That was the common betrothal age within the Israelite, all nations at that time, mid-teens. She has an angelic visitation, this huge announcement, you are going to bear the one who is destined for the eternal throne. And this is what she says. Verse 34, and Mary said to the angel, how will this be since I am a virgin? That always intrigues me. I would have been stumbling over the magnitude of the promise, and she's trying to figure out how the promise is going to arrive. But I think what she was doing is she was avoiding the pitfall that her great-great-great-great-grandfather Abraham had done and assuming she knew how the promise would be fulfilled. Because you remember, God gave Abraham a promise and he tried to fulfill it in the natural, and we've got a mess on our hands to this day. And so there's something about her. There was this perception in this young teenage girl that when she was told, you're going to have a child, and she's already betrothed, she's engaged. In my mind, I would have received that word as, oh, me and Joe are going to have a baby. Man, we better get this thing going. We better get married real quick so we can have that baby. And Joseph was in the line of David. But she didn't assume that. Something about her perceived there was a miraculous element to this thing. And so she didn't assume, I know how this is going to be fulfilled. She was leaning in saying, how is this going to happen? Now it's interesting, earlier in this passage, we didn't read this part, we didn't have time to, but God shows up to Zechariah and tells him, you and your wife are going to have a baby. And he said, how can this be? How can I know this is going to happen? The angel says, I'm Gabriel. I stand in the presence of God, and you ain't going to talk for 9 months because of your unbelief, essentially. And so Zechariah comes out, he's having to write things down. He's the fear of the Lord is on him, and everybody knows he had an encounter. But Mary says, how is this going to work? And he says, and this is always the answer, by the way,
the Holy Spirit will come upon you. She didn't assume it would be by natural means. Now, I don't know why Zechariah got rebuked and Mary got rewarded. I don't know. I wouldn't put my life on this, but maybe because Zechariah was older and should have known better. I don't know. And Mary, she's a young teenager. She's just saying, hey, I don't understand how this works. You know, I'm in, but just how's this going to happen? I don't know. But the answer that he gave her, and I'm going to just tell you, there was wisdom in her response. When God begins to give you a promise, it's one thing to get divine revelation. It's another thing to get divine interpretation. I've heard some divine revelation with some very undivine interpretation attached to it. I've been there. Some of that's came through me. I assumed I knew what God was going to do and how he was going to do it. So when God gives us a revelation, we also need divine interpretation and divine application. We need to be checking in with the Lord the whole way down the line and say, okay, God, this is what you're wanting to accomplish. Lord, this is what's in your heart. Now, Lord, we want to know how do you want to accomplish this thing? I don't want an Ishmael on my hands. I don't want to try to do this thing in my own ability. So she asks, how will this be? And the big barrier to her is that I've not known a man. She's engaged. I would have thought she's thinking, I'm about to, you know, but no, that's not what she assumed. Verse 35, the angel answered her, the Holy Spirit will come upon you, and the power of the Most High will overshadow you. Therefore, the child to be born will be called holy, the Son of God. And behold, so what he's saying is that the Spirit of God is going to come upon you. That is always God's answer. So whenever we get a fresh word from the Lord, the next thing we need to discern is, Lord, I want to position myself. Your Spirit needs to come upon me. If God has given you a dream that you can accomplish on your own, there's one of two things going on. Either you have not understood the magnitude of the dream, or it isn't from God. Because God will always call you to things beyond your ability to fulfill on your own. God always stretches us beyond our own. And so she says, how is this going to be? Now, there's a lot of things we could get out of this passage. There's all kinds of tracks and perspectives that we could look at this wonderful story. And, you know, we'll do that in some other times. I do have a couple more weeks yet. But the one I want to look at this morning is the multi-generational element to this story. A number of years ago, it was probably 5, 6, maybe even 7 years ago now, we got together as a staff and we did a deep dive, a strategic planning time. Took us over several months. We took long days, several days together. We went through distilling the prophetic words over Heartland, our history. What were the events, the truths, the messages that shaped us? What were the things that really made Heartland, makes Heartland what it is? Because what we were trying to do is distill down, God, what is Heartland? What have you called us to be? What have you called us to do? We want to be who you called us to be. We don't want to just assume that we know. Fact is, there's a lot of great churches in the region. And if we can't make a distinction between what Heartland's called to and what they're called to, then we can't justify the overhead. We need to sell all this and go join some other church and get behind them. Or we need to discern the unique calling that God had. And out of that came, if you go on the website, there's a mission statement there. And that came through some just really trying to strain this thing out and asking the Lord and discussing these matters. And this is what we came up with. Heartland is a multi-generational family inviting many people as possible into a fresh encounter with God. So essentially what we were communicating is so that they can meet him and also understand themselves so they too can be launched into a life, their purpose in life, to be passionately pursuing what God created them to be. That's what we're called to. So we're called to be a multi-generational family that's creating an environment where people come in and they meet Jesus, that they sense him, that the God who they didn't believe in 5 minutes ago, all of a sudden they encountered him and their life has changed. That's what we're contending for. That's who we are as a people. But it wasn't just it wasn't something we brushed over, that first element. We are a multi-generational family.
There is something about how God operates through generations. And in this story is a beautiful example of it. You've got an elderly generation in Zechariah and Elizabeth who were beyond their childbearing years. The fact is, Elizabeth had already gone through menopause. She'd already had the, you know, she'd get hot at night. No, Zechariah, open the tent. She'd have hot flashes and all that stuff. And they had prayed for years for breakthrough. And now it was over. They were beyond their childbearing years. And then you have Mary, who hasn't even entered into that season of her life. She's never known a man. She's a young virgin. She's kept herself pure. You've got this elderly couple who have known intimacy and love in marriage and have come together as man and wife many times, but were never able to produce. That idea in Jewish culture, Scripture says that the firstborn is the first sign of the father's strength. It meant that the father had power to produce an offspring. And then the wife was always, you know, you see it throughout Scripture. The wife would say, give me children or I die, because it was such a, there was this stigma in Jewish culture. And in Scripture, the words are, and the Lord closed her womb, and the Lord closed her womb. And in their culture, there was all this identity issues and their walk with God was connected to all of this, and they were wanting children and they were desiring children, and the years that they could have produced it on their own were gone, and they most likely had given up. And the reason I'm leaving the door open to the fact that they may not have is because when Zechariah enters the temple to offer incense, all of a sudden Gabriel shows up and he tells Zechariah, you're about to have a baby. Your prayers have been heard. Now, there's two possibilities. It could have been that they were still praying, you know, praying that even though we're beyond those years, we're still believing. Most likely what it was is that it was prayers they had prayed long ago and had never been answered, seemingly. And now the angel shows up in the years later where they had given up hope to ever seeing the answer to their prayers. And the angel says, hey, I want to tell you something. You know those prayers you prayed 30 years ago? They never hit the ground. God's been holding those, breathing on them, keeping the fan in that, because he's withholding something in the present to give you, not only you, but the next generation, a greater breakthrough by withholding something. There are times where barrenness is actually designed by God to give a greater breakthrough. There are times where people are given a promise, and this one will mess with us as faith people. In Hebrews chapter 11, there were people who were given a promise, and it says it was a legitimate promise. They received a promise and they had faith, and they died in faith in the promise and never received. Now pause here, because it says it's a real promise. It wasn't presumption. It wasn't they got a prophetic word that was inaccurate. It was really from the Lord. And it wasn't that they just didn't engage with it. They, according to the word of God, they exercised true faith in receiving that promise, yet died without the fulfillment. And then it adds this, so that there could be greater breakthrough when their faith is added with ours. In other words, there are times when we labor in prayer with faith filling our heart, and we believe God is going to do it. And it's really a promise from him, and it's really faith on our part, and we die not seeing it, because the real fulfillment comes after we're gone. And if we don't understand that, we can get offended and disillusioned and start thinking, oh God, I must not have had enough faith, or God, you made a promise you didn't fulfill. And it's because we don't understand his ways. There are times God will withhold something in the present simply so he can give a greater breakthrough later on in our life, or even after our life in the next generation. Years ago, I slept in one morning. It was my day off, and so I slept in. I grabbed my phone. I was just reading the Word, and I was reading the passage about John. And when Mary came in to see Elizabeth, and John and Jesus were leaping in the womb when the mom started talking.
And it says that John was

filled with the Spirit from his mother's womb. And I said to the Lord out loud, I said, man, God, why don't you just do that all the time? That would be really convenient. Have a whole generation of Spirit-filled infants, and we could wrap this thing up called human history.

0: said that the uniqueness of John was because of the years of prayers that had gone before him. That mama and that papa were conceiving something in prayer long before they conceived something in their bedroom. And so the barriers that John started well down the road of development. He didn't start where other children did because his mom and dad had fought some battles and removed some barriers in intercession so that John could start ahead of the rest. And I don't think that that principle is isolated just to John or to child training. So the Lord speaks this to me, and I wrote it down. I thought, that is interesting. I've never thought of that. And I was convinced it was the Lord. Got in my car, drove out to middle of Nebraska. I was preaching at a ministry school that night. And after I got done teaching, I was laying hands on all the students and praying for them and prophesying. And there was this one young man, he came up, and I laid my hands on him. As soon as I did, I thought of that principle that morning. And I said, you know, there are times where God will withhold breakthrough and even child conception in a family because he wants to do something later on. And it's that those children, there's something about, you know, it's, Isaiah said, many are the children of the barren womb, but so are powerful the children, because there's prayer that's behind that. And I just felt led to share that with him, and his jaw dropped. His eyes got real big. He said, I can't believe you said that. He said, my mom and dad tried and tried to have kids for many, many, many, many years. He said, I was the child of their old age. They just couldn't conceive. And then when they were elderly, all of a sudden they had me. They were shocked. And I told him, I said, hey, the hand of God's on your life. And you need to recognize that you started where down the road from others. Because not because of something you did, but because of your mom and dad. But I believe that not only was that for him, God was trying to encourage me. And I believe that there are times where God will have us pray, and we think the prayers aren't being answered, when in reality, it's like God, rather than cashing in the answer, God's rolling it over and reinvesting it and reinvesting it. And we die thinking, oh, God never answered it, never realizing that that thing has been reinvested and reinvested and reinvested, and the next generation has a breakthrough. And I would propose to you that's what's going on in this passage. Listen to what it says here. It opens with this, verse 26. In the sixth month, the angel Gabriel was sent from God. The angel was told, you got to wait. Okay, it's time. The sixth month of what? It wasn't the sixth month of the year. We know that because of what comes before it and what comes later on in the passage. It says it's the sixth month of Elizabeth's pregnancy. She's just entering her third trimester, and the Lord tells the angel, okay, Gabriel, now go and talk to that Mary girl. Because Elizabeth had to be farther down the road in her pregnancy than Mary was if Elizabeth was going to fulfill the purpose of her pregnancy. You see, Elizabeth was carrying John, who would be the fulfillment of the verse, there is one calling in the wilderness, make ye a way for the Lord.
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0: Hello, and welcome to Just in Time Ministries with Pastor Rhonda Penquite. We have more power and authority in Christ than we know, and when we learn to act on it in faith, God guarantees our success. So let's join Rhonda as she teaches us how to walk in victory.
1: That's where we are. So it has come. It's

But it hasn't totally taken over yet. Perfect love diminishes the importance of prophecy in tongues. In perfect love, I think we're just going to have thoughts. And you know, we're supposed to be reading minds now. That's why some people's minds I do read. I do know what they're thinking. So do you, because we have that capability. If God does it, then the Bible says he knows our every thought. Well, and we're made in his image and likeness, and we're just like him. We are what he is. We can do what he does. We have what he has. So, perfect love diminishes the importance of these things. You know, Paul could be saying that they will cease being important when compared to perfect love. Because we're all walking in that love. We're not going to need that. I'm not going to need you to prophesy over me if I'm walking in perfect love, because I'm just going to be in the flow of the Holy Spirit, and I'm letting patience have a perfect work in me, and I have need of nothing. I'm entire and lacking nothing, right? So that's why the importance of them is fading, and we have moved on. I mean, they were important at this time period, but now it's a new time period, and we're moving on. Do you get that? And that which is perfect is love, and the perfect is greater than the gifts. So perfect love puts everything else in second place. Why would that be? Perfect love. Make you think of anybody? God. God is love, and his love is perfect, and everything is second place to him. Make sense? Verse 12. For now we see but a faint reflection of riddles and mysteries. Well, that word mysteries is our word enigma. I love that word. It's an enigma. That's great. Look it up. Get the full meaning of it. But see, transforming love will bring us face to face and mouth to mouth with God. Think about that. Woo! We'll get into that here in a minute. And in verse 13, until then, there are three things that remain, faith, hope, and love. Yet love surpasses them all. So above all else, let love be the beautiful prize for which you run. Well, our focus is love, love, love. Love is all you need. That ended up being true, didn't it? Love is all you need. God is all you need. See, faith and hope both spring from love. And if it comes from love, then that makes love the greatest virtue of all. So in this chapter, Paul gives us 10 characteristics of divine love. Love is patient under stress. I got to experience that yesterday because I got a log lodged under my mower deck between the blade and the top of the mower deck. So I ended up having to take the mower deck off, which I really didn't have time for. And dislodging this little log out from there was, you know, fun. But I was thinking, I'm going to get this done. I'm going to get this done. And all the time, the back of my mind is, now I have to put this mower deck back on the bottom of this tractor. And that has never been fun. But we got her done. So patient under stress. I really got to practice that yesterday. Kind at all times. Generous, not envious. Humble, not self-promoting. Never rude. Does not manipulate by using shame. Is not irritable or easily offended. We shouldn't even be offended. You know, we know what's right and what's wrong. We're not offended when somebody does something wrong, like a lot of things that are going on in our country right now. We're not offended, but we're standing against it. We're warriors of the Lord. We celebrate honesty. If somebody's honest, celebrate that, no matter what they're honest about. Celebrate their honesty, because how much dishonesty is out there? And we know that right now, all these people that have been committing all these crimes, they're never going to admit it. But they've all been caught. So it's just a matter of time. So we have patience for that. Love does not focus on what is flawed. We all have flaws. It doesn't do any of us any good for anybody to focus on our flaws. And the tenth thing, love is loyal to the end. Well, we've been loyal to one another, most of us, for what? Over 25 years. That's a good record. A lot of relationships don't even last 25 years anymore. So we're doing well, and we're going to keep doing well because we're following after love, and we don't care.
We're just going to love, love, love. It's in my best interest and your best interest to walk in love and forget all this stuff that's trying to distract us and all this stuff that's trying to divide us and all these things that are trying to offend you. It's like my Bible study teacher said, pretend it's a hot potato. Let it go. Best thing to do with a hot potato, let it go. Did you know that for 2,000 years, the church has functioned at less than 10% of the measure of power in which God created us to function? So if it's less than 10%, it means over 90% has been in the flesh. Ooh. Even if they were doing signs, wonders, and miracles, what was the motive? You know, we always have to look at our motives. But compared to all the things God has planned for us to do, all the signs, wonders, and miracles, compared to what God has planned for us to do, those things are child's play. Raising the dead is child's play compared to what our inheritance is. Where are we seated? The right hand of Father. On what's the throne? Who's there? And what does he have? All power in heaven and earth. Ooh. You know, healing the sick, growing out body parts, raising the dead, all wonderful and beautiful and necessary and amazing. But they're only a fraction of what God has in store for us to do and what he's going to do in and through us. Are you ready? Are you ready? Ooh, God's unveiling his plan for us to, and it's coming out. How does he do things? What's the Old Testament say? Line upon line, precept upon precept. Line upon line, precept upon precept. I always thought interesting how that's repeated. Why? Got it the first time, but that's how it comes. Here a little, there a little. Look at John 16:12. There is so much more I would like to say to you, but it's more than you can grasp at this moment. This is what Jesus is saying to his disciples before he left. He said, I still have many things to say to you, but you cannot bear them now. The Passion says you can't grasp them at this moment. Look at verse 13. But when the truth-giving Spirit comes, he will unveil the reality of every truth within you. He won't speak on his own, but only what he hears from the Father, and he will reveal prophetically to you what is to come. Ooh, thank God for Holy Spirit, the truth-giving Spirit. He's going to unveil the reality of every truth. Where is it? Within you. It's already there. It's already there. It just needs to be revealed. That was John 16:13. Look at 2 Corinthians 1:22. He knows we are his, since he has also stamped his seal of love over our hearts and has given us the Holy Spirit, like an engagement ring is given to a bride, a down payment of the blessing to come. Another word is the earnest. Like when you put down earnest money. Holy Spirit has been given to us as our earnest money, as a deposit, like an engagement ring given to a bride. It's the down payment of blessings to come. Holy Spirit, blessings to come is also our future inheritance. That's what it is, our future inheritance. So Holy Spirit is the deposit in our lives, proving that we have a future inheritance. And you know, just like with kids, God cannot and will not empower us with more than we can responsibly handle. That's why we're maturing as fast as we can in love and becoming love. It's all about becoming love. As we mature as sons of God and become love, God will entrust us with more and more and more until, you know, the word deposit is a real estate term. And deposit means a 10% down payment to secure future ownership. I remember when I put the earnest money down to buy my land, it guaranteed me, it secured future ownership. I think everybody in here probably put a deposit or an earnest check down on the property that they have. So the great news is that we are now stepping out of the 10% into our future inheritance. And that's what we've been talking about for how long? So we're stepping out of the 10%. We're in that overlap of the Venn diagram. So what is our future inheritance? Anybody know what it is?

0: ask a Christian, what's your future inheritance? Heaven? Which one? There's hundreds and hundreds and unlimited heavens, I'm guessing, because God's unlimited. There's the highest heavens. But our future inheritance is all rule, all power, all dominion, all authority, all reign. Woo! If you got all that, you got everything else. Well, God has it all, and we're one with Him. So how do we get there is the question. And we get there by entering perfect union with the divine nature. We have those experiences in His presence. That's why we talk about in His presence so much, because it's in His presence that all these things are revealed. And in His presence, we experience all these things. You know, right now we're in a spiritual eclipse, because the Venn diagram, you kind of look at it, it's kind of like an eclipse. But what's happening is, it's not just going to be partial, it's going to be a full eclipse. What's that song, the full eclipse of the sun? It's going to be a full eclipse. Yeah, total eclipse of the sun. And what happens is, the seen and the unseen realms are coming together, the unseen realm is overlapping the seen realm. And once the unseen realm completely overlaps the seen realm, we will become one with the invisible realm. Well, we can do that now, but everything's going to become one with that invisible realm. Woo! So our focus is become one of the invisible realm. You know, they said, set your sights on the things that are not seen because they're eternal. The things that are seen are temporary. We're being prepared. You got that sense? I mean, this keeps coming up over and over and over. God's confirming His word. And when we overcome, look at Revelation 3:12. Ooh, when we overcome. For the one who is victorious, others say for the one who overcomes. I like victorious. For the one who is victorious, I will make you to be a pillar in the sanctuary of my God, permanently secure. I'll write on you the name of my God and the name of the city of my God, the New Jerusalem, descending from God out of heaven. I'll write my own name on you. Woo! So the one whose heart is open, let him listen carefully to what the Spirit is now saying to all the churches. We got to have open hearts. We can't close our hearts and put God in a box. We can't keep doing things the same old way. Look where that's got us. Whoa, don't want to do that. He that overcomes, for the one who is victorious. Woo! We are the emblem of a pillar point to a sure and fixed position, and we are upholding and supporting the kingdom purposes of God. Now that's a tall order. To uphold and support the kingdom purposes of God, there's nothing more important that could be entrusted to us.
1: 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Thank you for joining us today. You are here for just such a time as this, so go forth in the power of His might and possess all that is yours in Christ Jesus.
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1: Pray the word of God always with all prayer and supplication in the Spirit. Well, now that's the way God would pray for you. If he's going to pray for you, he'd just simply pray the word of God. That's all he'd pray. So when it says here, he make intercession for the saints according to God, that's powerful. And then verse 28, see, in the context is that after you have prayed in the Spirit, prayed according the way God would pray, then you know that all things work together for good. Now see, isn't it amazing that the Apostle Paul didn't believe? He's the one that wrote this. And he didn't even believe that all things, wholesale, you know, over the whole earth, work together for good. See, if it were true that all things did work together for good, then you'd have to say that, well, because Adam sinned, it worked out for good. And then when I sinned, it worked out for good. Well, now, you know that's a lie. That couldn't be true because it wasn't God's will for Adam to sin. It's not God's will for you to sin. And your sin is not going to work out for good. So you see how people can take a truth? See, it's truth in the context of the Scripture. But then when they pull it out of that context and try to fit it over here in something else which it had nothing to do with, then it becomes total error. And it causes people to be held in bondage. Now see, that's why we call it a sacred cow Scripture. They worship that Scripture and use that Scripture in everything to say that, well, it's going to all work out all right because the Apostle Paul said all things work together for good. No, the Apostle Paul didn't say that everything over the whole earth worked together for good. He didn't even believe it himself because he wrote to the church at Thessalonica and he said, I would have come to you once and again. But he said, Satan hindered me. Now, isn't that amazing that the Apostle Paul didn't even believe what he wrote? Well, certainly he believed what he wrote because he wrote it in the context of what he's talking about. But you see, he didn't pull it out of context. Now, if he'd have said concerning the church there, said, I would have come to you once and again, but you know what I wrote to you and said, all things work together for good, so I know that because I was hindered, it was for good. But see, Paul didn't say that. And you see, we make a mistake when we try to say that. Because it's not true that all things work together for good. Well, that'll help you. See, it gives us insight into some things and keep it in the context. Now, let's go right quickly to some other, because I got several here that I want to share with you. Go to Philippians, the second chapter. Now, here's a passage of Scripture that you've heard quoted, I've quoted, and everybody else has probably quoted it, and we quoted it out of context. You've heard people say this, well, Paul said, just work out your own salvation. And if you really believe, why, it'll just be all right, you know, whatever you believe, if you're really sincere about it. Well, that's not true, because you could be sincere and be sincerely wrong and end up dying and going to hell. He's not telling you to just work up your own plan of salvation for yourself. Let's look at it in the context. Verse 12 says, wherefore, my beloved, as ye have always obeyed, not in my presence only, but now much more in my absence, work out your own salvation with fear and trembling, for it is God that worketh in you both the will and to do his good pleasure. Now, if you look at this in some of the Greek and some other translation, what he's actually saying here is be carrying your own salvation or deliverance into effect. Now, that puts a whole different light to it. He's not telling you just work up your own plan of salvation. No. There's a way, there's God's method, you see. But he's telling you, be carrying it into effect. In other words, if you believe, see, there's people say, well, I believe Jesus is the Son of God. Well, carry that into effect if you believe that. Have you ever confessed that Jesus is Lord? Have you ever made him the Lord of your life? Well, if you haven't, then you have not carried that into effect. Somebody said, I believe that healing's in the atonement. I believe that Jesus bore our sickness and our disease. I believe we're healed by his stripes. Well, have you ever carried that into effect? Have you ever set it in motion? Well, that's what Paul is saying here. Be carrying your deliverance into effect. Be setting it in motion. Have you ever acted on the word of God concerning the promises of God? So you see, this is what he's referring to. Now let's go on over to the fourth chapter. Here's another passage of Scripture that has seemingly been a hindrance to many people, and it wasn't designed for that. Paul says, verse 11, well, let's back up to verse 10. But I rejoice in the Lord greatly that now at last your care for me has flourished again, wherein you were also careful, but ye lacked opportunity. Not that I speak in respect of want, for I have learned in whatsoever state I am therewith to be content. Now that's been quoted to me over and over and over again by people that don't believe in prosperity. Well, now the Apostle Paul says, just be content with whatever you have. And see, there's another place where Paul said something similar to that. But you see, they take it out of context. Now here, Paul is referring to the fact that he said, your care for me has flourished again. In other words, you've sent an offering to me again. And he said, but I don't speak in respect of want. Because he said, I've learned in whatsoever state I am therewith to be content. Now, the literal translation of that reads like this. I have learned in whatsoever state I am to be independent of circumstances. In other words, he said, I don't let circumstances dictate to me how I feel or how I act. He's not saying that I'm just going to be content in whatever state I'm in. I'm just going to lay down and just let it happen, and whatever will happen, and if it won't, it won't happen, and I just can't do anything about it. Now, that's the way we've kind of looked at that scripture. But it's a powerful scripture. He's saying that I have learned in whatever state I find myself, I will just be independent of that circumstance. I won't be ruled by that circumstance. And I'll tell you, when you look at it like that, it changes the whole version of the whole thing and gets you in the position where you can see what he's actually saying. Now, go to Hebrews, the 13th chapter, verse 5. Let your conversation be without covetousness, and be content with such things as you have. For he has said, I will never leave thee nor forsake thee. Now there's people that say, well, now you see, here the writer said, which I believe to be the Apostle Paul, said, be content with such things as you have, and you ought not to want anything else but what you have. You ought not be trying to use your faith and to get things from God. Well, now let's just stop and see if this is really true. I mean, in that light, see. Now he goes on here and says, I will never leave thee nor forsake thee, so that we may boldly say, so that we may boldly say, the Lord is my helper, and I will not fear what men shall do unto me. Then he goes on down in verse 8 and says, Jesus is the same yesterday, today, and forever. Now, see, when you bring it into context, it makes a lot of difference what it says, doesn't it? But now let's look at it in this light. Is he really saying that we ought to be content with what we have and not want anything else? All right, is he talking about finances? Then why would it say in the Scripture, give and it shall be given unto you? If we ought to be content with what we have, then we ought not give anything or ought not receive anything. See, when we take a scripture out of context, you get in trouble with it right away. He's not saying you ought not covet for anything. You see, he says, let your conversation be with, or your way of life be without covetousness. But now, wait a minute. The Apostle Paul says, covet earnestly the best gifts. Talking about the gifts of the Spirit. So you see, if you take a truth here and try to make the truth out of it, then you got in trouble all over again, see. It becomes a sacred cow scripture, and it'll get you in a position where it holds you in bondage instead of setting you free. Now, God gave you this word to set you free. See, this is the gospel. This is good news. But if you get it out of context, you're going to get bad news out of it. Now, certainly, there's some things that the Bible says we ought to covet. Covet earnestly the best gifts. Now, if you're going to be content with such things as you have, then you know, if an individual, if that were true wholesale, that was just a complete truth, it was the truth, then if a person only had heard about salvation and had never heard about healing, then the writer would be saying, you ought to be content just to be saved and not be healed. Well, now you know that's not involved in there. And then you could carry it over into all the other areas, you see. If you haven't received the Holy Spirit, then you ought to just be content by not having the Holy Spirit or not speaking with other tongues. Well, see, you're in trouble again there with that. So be careful with these scriptures and keep them in the context. Now, see, Paul said, foolish and unlearned questions avoid, for they do gender strife. You see, Romans, the 5th chapter, the Apostle Paul says, they that receive the abundance of grace and the gift of righteousness shall reign in life by one Jesus Christ. In other words, they'll reign as kings in life. In fact, the Amplified says, reign as kings in life by one Jesus Christ. Well, that's what the Apostle Paul said to do. But you see, the people that oppose this, they'll go and underline all of the scriptures that says you ought to be content with what you have. They'll underline all the suffering scriptures. They'll underline all of these others. And that's the ones they meditate and study. And they stay up all hours of the night trying to prove it's not God's will for them to be healed or for them to be prosperous, when if they'd just take God's word and just confess the word of God, they could enter into the abundance. And they could enter into the provision that God made for them.
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2: Kicking Over Sacred Cows. You need to know that there are certain scriptures in the Bible that some people allow to become a sacred cow to them. They wouldn't dare eat it, but it holds them in bondage. You know, over in India, some people worship cows instead of eat them. And sometimes people allow certain scriptures to hold them in bondage because they don't understand. Now, we talk about in Hebrews chapter 12, the chastening of the Lord, and we point out what it means. It means to child train. And you see, people that are not Christians, they do not receive the chastening of the Lord, the scripture says. But the children all receive chastening of the Lord. Well, now, if it was sickness and disease, only Christians would be sick. None of the unsaved would be sick if that were true, that the chastening of the Lord was sickness and disease. But you know that every people have sickness from time to time. But don't blame it on God. You need to know that it's not God that's causing it. Now, we also talk about, what about Job in this album? So many people have the wrong idea about Job. Now, if the scripture in Job that said the Lord hath given and the Lord hath taken away has become a sacred cow scripture to you, it needs to be kicked over because the Lord didn't take it away. The devil took it away. Somebody said, yeah, but God allowed it. Yeah, let me tell you something else. 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There was a hedge about Job, but fear tore the hedge down. And you need to know that if you tear the hedge down, the thing might happen to you, but it wouldn't be from God, it would be from the devil. You need to
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2: Fear of the Lord is the beginning of knowledge, but fools despise wisdom and correction. 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
8: 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Thank you so much for joining us today. My name is Brian Perez. I'm here with clinical psychologist Dr. Alice Benton and licensed marriage and family therapist Dr. Jackie Mack Harris. Ladies, it is so good to be here with you today. Jackie, what's on your mind to start us off?
9: Well, with it being Suicide Awareness Day, mm-hmm. I have been thinking about how important suicide conversations are and how difficult they are. You know, sometimes we notice that somebody's not themselves and maybe they're withdrawing or talking about being too much of a burden, saying, you know, people would be better off without them. Maybe they've started to seem hopeless or, you know, wanting to get rid of things. And we start to worry about their safety, but then we become afraid ourselves, and in our fear we don't ask the question. And I have found amongst my friends and family and even clients that people are often surprised when I very directly say, are you thinking about ending your life? Are you thinking about suicide? Are you thinking about harming yourself? Are you thinking about harming someone else? And it's because we don't want to make people feel bad. And so out of our own fear, we don't do the very thing someone needs. I have heard people say, well, I don't want to cause them to do that, or I don't want to make them think, but I don't want to put it on their mind if it's not already on their mind. But asking someone directly about suicide doesn't put the idea in their head. It actually lets them know that you see them, you care about them, that they matter, and that you're willing to hear what they have to say. And as Christians, sometimes I think we feel pressure to immediately give a scripture or I'll pray for you or tell people, you know, God has a plan. And yes, those things are true and they can be meaningful, but it's often not the right answer. Often people just simply need you to be willing to stay. They need to know that they matter enough that even though they are in pain and their pain hurts you, you will sit with them. That they do matter. And so listen, don't judge, don't minimize their pain. Oh, it's fine. We all go through things like that. Everybody has struggles. Oh, that happened a long time ago, you know. You should be over that by now. Don't try to fix everything in the moment. Sometimes people just need to sit in what hurts, and that is okay. Help them connect to someone who can provide support. Help them connect to New Life. Help them connect to a counselor. Help them find a life recovery group so that they can be around other people who can help them see their own value. And suicide prevention doesn't

0: always begin with having great words or the perfect words. Sometimes it's just noticing that someone is struggling and being willing to stay.
1: Yeah. Dr. Ellis?
2: I find that those who are suffering usually want to be asked and wish people would ask them. And you don't have to be a therapist to ask. It's okay if you don't have all the answers, because if your loved one says, yes, I want to hurt myself, I do want to die, then it can be as simple as calling us at New Life. It can be as simple as calling the suicide prevention hotline, 988. And I've called 988 in order to get a sense of what does happen when someone calls. I found the person who answered to be well-equipped, so kind, and very patient. They know what to do. We know what to do. All you have to do if your loved one says they want to hurt themselves is to reach out for help from professionals, and we'll walk you through what to do next.
0: And I think sharing that also with our kids. I had a conversation with someone whose child came home and said their friend told them that they'd been wanting to hurt themselves and the kid didn't know what to do. So we were able to say, walk them to the nurse's office, walk them to the principal's office, walk them to an adult, and stay with them and have that conversation.
2: Yeah. It's a conversation my family also has from time to time, knowing that the increase in suicidal ideation is so strong today. So our kids need to be equipped.
0: They do.
1: Yeah.
0: You know, they're out in the world and people say mean things. And so we need to tell them that their life matters and that they can talk to us about anything.
1: Yep. We'll be right back on New Life Live. Gigi, you'll be our first call. So hang on.
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1: 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Here is Gigi, who listens to us on newlife.com in Orlando, Florida. 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
7: Thank you.
1: How can we help you today?
7: This topic is kind of multifaceted, but it comes down to things like boundaries. And I'm an aunt watching my sister deal with my nephew and the havoc that he's wreaking on my sister's marriage. And, it's just hard to watch. He's 21. We're a Christian family. He was brought up to know the Lord, and he's saying that he's an atheist, and he's so bitter against all of us, his parents. He's using substances to drown his sorrows, and it could be worse. you know, I don't want it to be worse, but he's had trouble controlling his emotions and anger and has put his hands on his mother more than once, but not recently. Mm-hmm. And she still is in denial. She'll tell me one thing and then deny it the next because it's hard to, she doesn't want the family to be prejudiced against him, but it's too late now. We don't feel safe. And it's just hard.
0: Can I pause you for a minute? She doesn't want the family to be prejudiced against him. So she doesn't want the family to react negatively to his behavior and kind of not want him around. Is that what you're saying?
7: Yes, and he doesn't. That's correct.
0: He doesn't want to be around you guys either, right?
7: Anyhow.
0: Yeah, he's decided he's atheist.
7: He doesn't.
0: And so,
7: yes.
0: Has you said he put hands on his mother twice? Were there any consequences for that?
7: Twice is it
0: more than once? You said more than once.
7: More than once. Yes. Than once. And I don't know the full story on it. I just know the times that she's called and it all consequences. The police came. Oh. He had to be bailed out of jail. They hired an attorney. Let's see what else. It could have been worse. It was him struggling against the police that actually got him the fact that she had called because she was scared. So she blames herself for that because he won't let that go, you know. And so he's 21. This has happened over the course of a few years that he's just drowned his sorrow and blaming. And, you know, it's several things.
2: And Gigi, he still lives with her. Is that right?
7: Yes.
0: Oof. And you said her husband. Is her husband his father?
7: Oh, yes. Yes.
0: So is he that way with his father as well?
7: His father loves him, but he is not able to, he doesn't have his son's respect, you know, because of this or that. And he doesn't trust his dad. And I think both ways, you know. I think my sister is his soul. It's the person I think that he's latched onto for life and torture or love. He does something bad and then apologizes.
2: Gigi, you're so right to be worried about her because she loves him, but she's also trying to protect him from the righteous consequences of his behavior, and it's just a setup for him to repeat it. Tell us, do you know if he experienced a major loss or trauma that might have led to him being so embittered?
7: Now, my sister would say that it is because they took him across country and when he was at, you know, in high school, and because of a job for his dad. And, you know, while they were there and he was sad about and lonely first time, you know, in high school, anyhow, a young lady broke his heart, you know, and said many awful, you know, low self-image issues, but he'll drag everything. It's amazing the memory we have when we are wanting to be better and resentful.
2: And blame shifts a lot onto them.
7: Blame shift is a very, I didn't know that phrase.
2: It's understandable that he's hurt by these things, but of course none of it justifies his substance use and his aggressive behavior towards his mom. And she is not willing to allow the consequences for him, but she does want you to be a listening ear, which puts you in a tough position because you probably want to intervene and she won't allow you to. Is that right?
7: Yes. Yes, it's amazing how quickly our brains go from one thing to another, you know, and I will be wanting to encourage her, and then I have to stand up for logic. And then, you know, we pray together, and then it's so emotional all the time. I have other siblings, and they don't want to hear it anymore. It makes her feel so bad, and she can't help but want to call us bad names.
2: And she's calling you all bad names?
7: Yes. It's just...
2: Oh, so she's verbally abusive to you, even though you're her listener.
7: Yes, because we are not living up to her needs and expectations. And, you know, that's just...
0: So son might have got it, honestly.
7: Well, I... Yes.

0: But there's also, I know my whole sister. You know what I mean? I know that.
1: You know what you see when you're with her. I'm going to stop you there because we have a tendency to say we know, but oftentimes we are in relationship with people in our imaginations, not the reality of how they live their life every day because we're not there. So we think we know my sister would do this or she would do this or my sister's this way or that way. But look at her life and the life circumstance that she's in. The sister you were about to describe that you know wouldn't be living in this life circumstance. And so she has a part of her that isn't the her you guys know. It is also maybe not the parent you've always seen too. Dr. Alice was asking about any events that maybe had happened in his life. That move happened when he was in high school. He maybe felt like he had no say in it. They moved him. He lost friends. Loneliness. She is his person. You've got your family. That's enough. That's all you need, right? Well, if she is his person, I wonder what had things been like before he turned 21? What was it like when he was 5? What were the responses when he was 7? What were the responses when he was 12? What happened when he got an F? What happened when he lost the game?
2: Because if she's willing to mistreat you all like that, it is so likely she responds to him in reactivity and anger too.
1: Yeah, they're back and forth in their reactivity. And then he's now a man and he's getting bigger. And so it's starting to look different. And the family doesn't enjoy being around him. Have you guys ever... When he was younger, did you guys enjoy like being together as a family with your sister and your husband and your nephew?
0: Well, my sister saved him. He was always bailed out. He had two older sisters, so he was always saying, I'll have what she's having, and oh, she's going to help me with my homework. Things like that. It was very, you know, it's just, so I know that he was given a lot of leniency because he was the baby. And
1: the boy.
0: He was the baby, the only boy. Yeah. So he definitely, if he just said mama enough, he was going to get his way or get a spanking. So
1: would the spanking be from mom?
0: Oh, yeah.
1: So he had a situation that might have been a little bit disorganized, and so he couldn't tell if he's going to get the wrath of mom or the coddling of mom. What was your childhood?
0: That's the truth. That is true.
1: Uh-huh. Yeah. What was childhood like for you and your sister?
0: Oh, well, I just want to touch on something else. My sister was a great mother. I know exactly what she was going through. I saw it up front.
1: Yeah,
0: no
1: judgment.
0: Came from.
1: Yeah, no judgment. Yeah. We all do the best we can with what we have. But what did you guys come out of? What did you see? How were you parented?
0: We had parents that were Christian, and we all could have been better, you know. I can tell you, we had a sorrowful loss in 2007. My sister, she committed suicide. So, there's too much to even go into. But the point is, she was an angel. You know, she loved Jesus, and she just she had some mental illness that we just We failed her in fellowship too. I feel like that we did. And my sister my sister does not want another angel. Do you know what I mean?
2: Yeah, of course. So she might overprotect her son because she doesn't want him to commit suicide. That completely makes sense.
0: That is it.
2: Gigi, I think there are two things that you have in your power to do, because so much of this is outside of your ability to really control. You might consider a family intervention, because your nephew is the obvious problem, but you're pointing out there is brokenness in the family, and there is in all of our families, a family interventionist, and we have a couple great people that we can recommend, would be able to help decipher who most needs the intervention. The nephew looks like the obvious one, but he may not be the only one. And an intervention brings to bear truth about how the chaotic behavior is affecting the family. So that's the way your sister abuses you, but it's also the way the nephew abuses

0: your sister, and it offers options for healing. But their response to that is out of your control, as you well know. And so if your sister continues to be abusive to you, you may have to start protecting yourself by limiting your exposure to her. She's getting all this free therapy from you. And the free...
1: Oh, I wouldn't call it therapy.
0: Well, you're her good listening ear. Yeah. But because you're her main listener, I think she doesn't know she needs more help, or she's not willing or able to go get more professional help. And you need some of that responsibility taken off of your shoulders and transferred to a professional. And that might happen in a couple ways. I have the feeling your sister's not real willing to get help. So you...
1: Well, the good news on that end, all these years, months that I have been harping on, need somebody to talk to. You need somebody to tell you how to, talk it over with somebody. She's got a therapist.
0: Terrific. Terrific.
1: And that is good.
0: So celebrating that is right to do, but you still can limit your exposure to her. So that may be, I've got 5 minutes to listen to you. If you get mean, if you get loud, I will hang up.
1: Oh, wow.
0: And or I'm not willing to hear about this anymore.
1: Oh, wow.
0: Please take this to your therapist.
2: Gigi, you said, oh, wow,
3: yes,
2: twice. What's come up for you?
1: Oh,
2: are you surprised?
1: It just breaks my heart.
2: Yeah. You want to find a way to fix it without her having to suffer the consequences in the same way she wants to find a way to fix it for her son without him having to face the consequences.
1: Yeah.
2: She's not going to grow without the consequence. If you continue to subject yourself to her behavior, you are doing exactly what she is doing with her son.
3: How does that land, Gigi?
1: She's been there for all of us every time we needed her.
2: Will she tell you wonderful things about her son? It's the same cycle.
0: And Gigi, oddly enough, removing yourself to some distance, it loves her better than just being her listener, because it will force more discomfort, which makes it more likely that she'll receive the help truly that she's getting from her therapist.
3: Gigi, thanks for calling us today here on New Life Live. We know we offered you a lot of suggestions, and go back and listen to the archive so that you can find out more.
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3: We are back on New Life Live. Brian Perez here, along with Drs. Jackie Mack Harris and Alice Benton. And look who's joining us. It's New Life President Becky Brown. Hey, Becky.
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0: we can do that is because people are generous and support New Life. They've been either part of our 99 for the one monthly donation, or they give big gifts because out of the abundance that God has given them, they want to give back to make sure that the hope of a new life is there. We, you know, that's why we are here. I was thinking about, we've got Every Man's Battle, and we hear so many testimonies. And one in particular, Nick felt dead inside. Pornography, lust, and affairs gave him temporary relief, but the emptiness always returned. And while he tried different programs, he was stuck and began to lose hope. And his wife gave him an ultimatum. And of course, we hear that a lot here. And she said, you need to go to Every Man's Battle. He was hesitant, but he went, and he discovered what was fueling the addiction. He had a safe, shame-free zone and godly counselors who have, you know, they've been this journey. They know what it's like to be stuck and to find that freedom in Christ. And New Life has had the privilege to walk alongside so many people for close to 40 years. And we couldn't do it unless God was moving in the hearts of you, our donors, and our listeners, to be part of what God is doing through New Life. And so I just wanted to come on today and encourage you, if you have not supported us yet, today's the day. Mm-hmm. And Brian, how can they give?
1: Oh, there's several ways. Becky, they can go online to newlife.com. They can call us at 1-800-NEW-LIFE. They can text NLM, as in New Life Ministries, to 28950. If you want to make a big gift today, we are not going to say, no, let's break it up into two or three gifts. No. We'll take it, because we appreciate so much what you guys do, what the Lord lays on your heart to give towards New Life so that we can continue what we're doing. And sometimes it's people like our last call, Becky, where they're calling on behalf of someone else. And that's right. Because they see the turmoil and everything that their family is going through, or a friend or a neighbor. And they call because they're like, you know what? I trust you guys. You guys can help. You know, give me some tips to help my friend. Give me a tip sheet that I can give my friend.
0: Right.
1: Because there's so much going on.
0: And there's not too many places, I can't even think of one, where somebody on a live program would pick up a phone call. We don't know what you're going to ask. We don't know what the situation is. And we are ready.
1: Yeah.
0: We're ready to give you the next step, because we know that God is working through the ministry and through our incredible co-hosts that we have. We've been doing this a long time. We've been helping so many people. And you're probably one of them, listener. You've been impacted. And so today's the day. And thanks for letting me jump on. And let's go back to the calls.
1: Anytime, Becky. Anytime. You can just jump on in. And it's so good to hear from Becky when she tells us these stories of listeners that she's heard firsthand of how New Life Ministries has helped. And I remember recently, Alice, you were talking about how, you know, things that you were going, you didn't even know New Life was around, and then you found New Life and boom.
2: That's right. There, even though I grew up in the faith, I went to college for psychology, but I really hadn't found a resource that combined those two things together. And that's what New Life does very uniquely. It shows us how the two go hand in hand and are both necessary for our healing.
1: Jackie?
3: I love it. I love New Life. I love that New Life exists, because I came up in church where psychology was bad. And so church would tell you not to see a therapist. All you need is the Bible and your pastor. If your pastor doesn't say it, then you shouldn't hear it. And so it was a joy for me to find New Life and to find these professionals who have this wisdom, who are God-led and, you know, come prayed up and ready to see what the Holy Spirit will use them to do. And so I think I've gotten, over the years, I've been able to have conversations with and meet so many people who love New Life, who call in and who listen regularly. And so it's a gift, I think, to our community. And we just really appreciate that people continue to give so that we can continue to serve.
1: Yeah.
2: And it's not just about listening and receiving the wisdom, but it's about putting it into practice, especially with the New Life family that believes in these principles together, knows they're broken.

0: and wants to heal and is actively taking those steps. Because wisdom alone, information alone, is not enough. It needs to be practiced with other people. That's that iron that sharpens iron. And I've never found better iron than at New Life.
1: Yeah, those formative years for me, too, were also, you know, no psychology. You know, just whatever your pastor says, that's all you need. And, you know, psychologists, it's just man's wisdom instead of God's wisdom. Well, here at New Life, we combine these things and we so put God's word first in front of everything that we do. Because that's what it's all about. 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
2: Every day we hear from people all over the world who are looking for hope. 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
1: We do so much here at New Life Ministries. 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We are also on social media. We're on YouTube. In fact, if you're watching us on YouTube right now, make sure you like today's video and also subscribe if you haven't yet. Another thing that we do offer is called Restore, Healing After Betrayal. This is for women, sadly, for whom betrayal is part of their story. It happened whether recently, whether a long time ago, could have been a husband, could have been a family member years ago who sexually betrayed them. We hear these stories all the time, Jackie and Allison. Why do you think women hold back and maybe they don't want to attend something like betrayal, even though they hear testimonies, even though they hear just the description of it, and they say, you know what, I really need to go to this, but I better not?
10: I believe, from what I've been told, the woman doesn't want to go into betrayal care because it feels like a second betrayal. Like, I didn't do anything, why do I have to go? Mm-hmm. Almost as though it's a punishment for them to now have to go into treatment. Why should I have to go? He did the thing, versus seeing it as care.

0: right? Mm-hmm. As recovery, as support, as people coming around you and helping you, helping shoulder some of this burden. I also think women aren't, they have no way of knowing what they'll receive. And many women, by the time they find Restore, they have been blamed. They've been said, well, what weren't you doing? Or what did you do? They have been told it's their job to fix it. Well, if you just did this more, then he wouldn't do that, right? There are very invalidating ways in which people approach trying to help someone who has been through infidelity. And I think that those things then make it hard for them to get the help that they need, but they get to Restore and they learn something. They learn that they're not alone. They learn where their responsibility lies and where it isn't their responsibility. They learn boundaries and how to set them, and just get to be, you know, as we talk often about the groups that New Life has, just getting to be a part of a healing group.
1: Alice?
2: Tragically, church leaders have told women, you must not have made yourself sexually available enough. And that's the problem, and that's the solution. I have heard that way too many times. And so when a woman has been betrayed and then blamed for it, it keeps her stuck and probably not wanting to risk asking for help again, because that was the response that she may have received. And I would say, especially for moms, don't have time and money to do it. And it feels selfish to take that time away from my children to get my healing. So better I just keep my head down, keep working to get through this, try to compartmentalize it away. But do not let those logistics hold you back, because we have scholarships available. Let us know if that's part of the problem. Yeah. And the time piece, we might think that old adage, time heals all wounds. It's not true. Time alone does not heal this kind of wound. In fact, it festers if it's just shoved in a drawer and you try not to look at it and you just try to keep your head above water. The righteous anger turns into bitterness, and that bitterness, it becomes an infestation in life, and we really want to save you from that. But even what I've just said might anger you, because as Jackie pointed out, it's not your fault, but you're the one carrying the pain and you're the one that has the power to do something about that pain. And that's what we teach at Restore, how you can access healing and freedom no matter what the perpetrator is doing. But the last one is fear. When I've worked the Restore weekend and I get to talk to women when they first come in, it's so common that they are very silent, scared, crying already, and feel like no one will understand me. My story is worse than anybody else's. And if it's already my fault and I'm the one to blame, how am I even going to speak up? But our Restore intensive is just overflowing with love and compassion, grace and understanding. And I see women walk out of the Restore intensive often arm in arm, literally, with the sisters that they bond with at that weekend, and so well equipped by our leaders, many of whom have gone through very similar pain to what you have been through.
1: We talk here at New Life about not having to do life alone, but part of it, whether it's Restore or Every Man's Battle, there is that feeling of, no, I do want to do this alone, because I don't want other people to know that I've been through this. So like with Restore, even though you're walking into a room with other women who have been through this, there's still that feeling of, like you said, no, I'll just put this in a drawer somewhere. I'll figure it out. It's been 5 years, 10 years. I've been okay. Maybe if I just give it another 5 to 10 years, it'll be okay. Instead of going to Restore.
0: Shame. Mm-hmm. I think there's shame associated, whether it is someone has said it to you or not, or you just kind of have grown up in this world and you realize, oh, well, I'm not supposed to, these things shouldn't happen. And if they do happen, then somehow I'm not wife enough. And so now there's this shame. This thing happened because I wasn't a good enough wife. Now I'm going to not be a good enough wife by not being quiet. I don't want to be contentious. I don't want to be difficult. And so a lot of people just try to suck it up and push it down. Just go to God. God is my everything. God never leaves me and forsakes me. We use those quick verses to be able to talk ourselves into ignoring our own pain and martyring ourselves, trying our best to just be okay. And oftentimes when people say they're fine, that word could be defined in so many different ways. Fine is it's just putting a cork in the problem so that you can move on, rather than actually dealing with, well, I'm fine, but I'm also hurt. I'm fine, but I'm sad. I'm fine, but now I feel anxious and I can't trust. Yeah, I'm fine. I'm going to get up in the morning, I'm going to brush my teeth, I'm going to get dressed, I'm going to go do the things I need to do. And then when it gets quiet is when I have those alone moments, and that I don't want to share with anybody else because of shame.
1: Yeah. Do you think it's harder for a woman who maybe is still married to the man who betrayed her to go to Restore, because she's thinking, well, if I go to Restore, it's like I'm letting him know that what he did to me hurt me. Yes, I already forgave him, but they're thinking, no, let's just keep things peaceful, because he's going to know that something's up.
0: Well, I can imagine there are some women who won't go or don't want him to know they're going because he doesn't want them to go. Because it then brings up all of his shame again. We're fine. We're good. You don't need to go talk to anybody. Yeah. All that's going to do is dredge that stuff back up, and then you're going to be mad at me again.
1: Yeah.
0: It's over. It happened in the past. You forgave me. That's the number of times I hear. It happened in the past. You said you forgave me. Why do you keep bringing it up? Well, it keeps coming up because it happened.
1: Yeah.
0: It is now a part of the story, and what a lot of people don't realize is just because someone says they forgive you doesn't mean it erases the experience of what happened, and you will have different things happen and occur in your life that will dredge those feelings back up. And often the perpetrator of the infidelity, they want to be able to have their guilt assuaged by, I've asked for forgiveness, you've said you've forgiven me, we're going to work through this. Well, now that should be the last time I have to hear about it. But the person who was betrayed, the phone rings and they feel it. They try to go to sleep and an image pops in their mind and they feel it. Someone says something on TV and they feel it. They're listening to the radio and they feel it. It is constant for them, and they don't get to get out of it just because they said that they would forgive someone. And so it's now become a part of the story, and Restore can help you integrate that experience into your story in a new way. Oftentimes it's integrated into, now everything's broken, the whole marriage is a lie. Like, we begin to tell ourselves these stories, and for some marriages it is maybe irrevocably, it's broken, that's it, you're not getting it back. But that's not always the case, and it's often that marriages can survive and be stronger because of the healing work that gets done on the other side of betrayal. So I just really recommend that they come and give it a try, because it's shame, I think, that prevents them from getting the healing that they really need and deserve.
1: So ladies, come to Restore. It's the weekend of November 13th in Washington, D.C. You can get all the details on our website, newlife.com, or by calling 1-800-NEW-LIFE. 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And like Alice said, if finances are an issue, let us know. 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
3: Friend Jim Burns here. 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
9: 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That shows us our recording schedule, but it also gives you a phone number where you can leave a voicemail. And there's also a form that you can fill out so that you can send us an email with your question. And that is what Debbie did. Debbie asks, how do I love and support my 22-year-old daughter without giving support to the lesbian lifestyle? Debbie says, my daughter is in a lesbian relationship. She's never exhibited this tendency before. She's not had any boyfriends, but she's wanted one desperately. We're Christian. She's been raised in the church. She thinks God is okay with her lifestyle. So how do I love and support her? What do you guys say to Debbie?
10: I say love her and support her as the person. That's hard, though, I think, for Debbie to be able to do, because Debbie's not able to separate out her daughter's relational activity with the person that she is. But what I wonder is, what has your relationship with her been like? What does love look like? What does it mean to love someone? And I would go to Scripture, and I would look at what Scripture says about love, and see if those are thoughts, tenets, behaviors, ways of being that you find in your relationship with your daughter. And then this is something that I ask people regularly. How is that other person's sex life affecting you? Mm. I think as Christians, we spend an enormous amount of time concerned about other people's sexual health and sex life, and I just don't see God being nearly as concerned about everybody else's sex life as we are. I think we, as Christians, have made that a focal point, and we are doing a disservice. We are not introducing people to Jesus. We're introducing people to rules and propriety. And Jesus came to set us free. Either we are free in Christ or we are not. And if I help someone know Jesus, I've introduced him to Jesus, I've walked the Roman road with them, they've accepted Christ and they know Jesus, the rest is not my business. Mm. I trust the Holy Spirit to do what he's going to do. And if they end up in a homosexual relationship, drug addicted, in a violent abusive relationship, anything, that is between them and God at that point. And all God has called me to do, love God with all my heart, soul, and mind, and to love others as I love myself. And so I think as Christians, we have to check ourselves. We are the ones falling out of line. I don't have anything to do with your marriage, whether you are in a same-sex marriage or in a gendered marriage. I have nothing to do with that. What God has called me to do is to help you know Jesus. And if I've done that, then I know that I've done my work and I feel confident about that. And I trust the Holy Spirit to handle anything that God's not pleased with.
9: Hmm. Alice?
11: Debbie, your question must have a lot of fear and pain to it. And I know I would feel similarly if I were in your shoes. And we're getting this question more and more frequently from other parents that wonder, why did my good Christian upbringing not seem to stick in this area of my child's life? Especially when your daughter sounds like she expressed a desire for a boyfriend for a long time. What a shock that she then introduces you to her girlfriend. I think you will not like some of the things that I have to say, because getting to know her partner is a way to love her and to love the partner. But I think that might not feel right to you to do. But I think you can be a Christian influence in both of their lives more by your actions than by your words of opposition. There could be a tendency towards judgmentalism out of your fear. And I would have that same tendency in your shoes. And also, you might possibly be wondering, did I fail my daughter? What did I do wrong that this is a choice that she has made? So I want you to be really careful about judgmentalism coming out. I also think we are called to warn other believers when we see that there is sin behavior, or warn those who are stumbling towards the edge. And so I think it's a parental obligation to say once with a whole lot of love and kindness and humility, I am an imperfect parent. And I also need to point something out because I love you so much. I am confused that you're both a Christian and you're choosing a homosexual relationship. What's your understanding of what the Bible has to say about that? I really want to understand your perspective as a Christian. Be more of a listener, Debbie, than a speaker. But once, it's important to conclude with, I disagree with you. I think this part of your relationship is out of alignment with God's will. And I need to point that out because I love you and I don't want you to have unnecessary suffering in your life. And all the times I've been out of alignment with God's will, oh, like my lying, like my extramarital emotional affair that I had, like my excessive alcohol use, I was out of alignment with his will and it brought suffering on me too. So I'm going to keep loving you. I'm going to keep praying for you. And I thank you that you heard this conversation from me. That's what I would have you share with your daughter. There's a great book called Embodied by Preston Sprinkle. And he's a clinician who has specialized in this very thing. What do we do with both Christianity and same-sex desire? And how do we love well? And we do it a lot more with behavior than with words.
9: Isn't loving and supporting the partner? I mean, Debbie was asking about her daughter. You both gave great advice, but when we bring the partner into it, doesn't it seem like we're condoning the behavior? I mean, we've got the holidays coming up. People are going to probably start calling soon. Do I invite them to Thanksgiving dinner? Do I invite them to our Christmas celebration?
6: Well, I think, like Alice said, like, this is an opportunity for your witness. And it honestly doesn't matter if you agree with the lifestyle or not. You've said you don't agree. So in that, you have said, this isn't something I think is okay. Mm-hmm. I love you, but I'm concerned for you. I'm concerned for how this will impact your life. That is your I don't agree. But we are called to love others. We're called to love our enemies. We're called to love our neighbors. We're called to love ourselves. We're called to love God. We are not called to not love anybody. Period. Yeah. And we're not doing a great job of that as Christians. So I agree. That is one way to show your daughter love and acceptance of her as a person. You don't have to accept someone's experience or their life in order to validate them as a person. And so, you know, her friend comes over. You have boundaries in place regardless of whether your child is dating someone you approve of or not, right? And so hopefully they respect your home and they respect your rules, but you get to set boundaries. And you're right, the holidays are coming up, and this definitely is going to be a topic at many tables, because some families are estranged because it is preferable to not have the other person around. Yeah. Than to have that discomfort of, well, we disagree with this lifestyle.
10: But I agree with Dallas. I think it can be a way that, that your Christian witness can go forward. We have people in our life who don't believe how we believe and whose actions and behaviors are not the same as our own. But they know us and love us, and we know them and we love them.
11: If I had no sinners at my table, I wouldn't be allowed there either.
10: Right.
11: And Jesus gave a pretty neat example of going to the parties that were full of sinners, because the sinners are the ones that need him. I'm the one that needs him.
10: Yep.
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17: That verse I found in Jeremiah chapter 29, verse 7, in regard to humility and submission to authority, it says, wherever you are, work to make the place that you've been called to, where God brings you, work to make them prosperous, and in so doing, you will become prosperous.
18: Mm. Yeah.
17: How many of us get into a situation where we're like, I don't like it here? And you leave with this bitter taste in your mouth rather than leaving with this a sense of, I am going to make this the best place in my life. That happened to me. I was in a situation as a young man, as a pastor, and for the first 5 years, I did not like submitting to authority. Every Friday, I would have to listen to all the things I did wrong from my superior. He had a page, a list of things that I had to work on that were, and I hated it, until finally, one day, I got it. And it was in this amazing chapter in Numbers. Miriam and Aaron are talking behind the back of Moses and being like really critical of him. Like, who does he think he is being, you know, he's God's leader. And then God strikes Miriam with leprosy. Mm-hmm. Now, that changed my life, because at that moment, I had to go back to my superior and say, hey, I repent. I apologize.
11: Wow.
17: I'm so sorry. From now on, moving forward, I'm going to lift you up in the eyes of everyone in this church. I'm going to help you to become successful. And as soon as I did that, God transformed my future as a result of that. There's no question about it.
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22: Help the child learn that life is not about avoiding pain, because sometimes our culture teaches them it's about being happy and avoiding all kinds of pain. They stay immature. 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
23: That's Dr. John Townsend, and he's back with us again today on Focus on the Family, talking about how you can implement healthy boundaries with your children. Thanks for joining us. I'm John Fuller.
24: You know, yesterday we talked about teaching kids to accept the consequences of their actions. I think most parents struggle with that. Then we covered the strengths and weaknesses of gentle parenting and really defining boundaries and how we get on to a healthy, regular, reinforced boundary approach to really help your child to mature and grow in the healthiest way possible. Today, we're going to talk about some key concepts, including the steps to helping kids develop their own sense of right and wrong, which, as we talked about yesterday with Dr. Townsend, no is actually a good thing for a child to learn. It starts to develop their identity, and you want that child in later teen years to be able to say no. And so that's a good thing. It's not an error if they're pushing back a little. But how do we do this constructively? It's going to be a great conversation. And I hope if you missed last time, get the Focus on the Family app so you can hear it and hear all the inventory here at Focus on the Family.
23: Yeah, that app is available and free to you, and we hope you'll get that. Dr. Townsend has co-written a book with Dr. Henry Cloud. It really is a classic. It's called Boundaries with Kids, How Healthy Choices Grow Healthy Children. And we'll encourage you to get a copy when you contact us.
24: John, welcome back to the program.
22: Thanks, guys. You know, I was thinking when you read that part about Henry and I writing this, John, it came about because all the boundaries work was working, and then people came along and parents said, we'd like to help our kids with this boundary thing before they have the train wrecks and the pain that we had in our adult lives. So can you write in a more preventive level? But thank you to the parents who are asking for that.
24: Yeah, that's so good. Let me start here. What does it look like for kids to learn to respect the boundaries of others?
22: Well, they don't start off that way because their life is, you know,
24: it's all about me.
22: It's about me, and mom and dad exist to serve me, and that's okay for a while. But sooner or later, you're going to be in a world of relationships, and they have to learn this. And there are some relational no's they have to learn. As young children, don't hurt someone. I mean, it's fundamental. Don't trespass on someone's things, and especially don't punish another kid's no. If a kid disagrees, don't make them bad because they got to have a choice. How do you do that? Well, you have empathy for it because it's hard for them, but you correct them and you give them consequences with their disrespect. Even if they don't like it, they have to learn that mom and dad don't like disrespect of themselves and other people. But here's another really important part. They'll learn to respect other people's boundaries when you establish your own separateness as a parent. For example, the child wants to do something and you've already played with them for a long time and now you want to, I don't know, do a crossword puzzle. And the child comes up again and says, play with me. And

0: Sometimes the parent's tempted to say, well, I got to be a good parent. Even though I spent 2 hours here, I'll put my puzzle aside. The best thing to say is, no, I'm going to do a puzzle right now. That's what I need to do, but you can play. And all of a sudden, the child's in a world where, oh, you're not always available when I always need you. I've got to respect that. Mm. So insist on your own separateness as well as the child's.
1: Yeah. You know, we've had Dr. Ken Wilgus here. You might know Dr. Ken Wilgus, great guy. He wrote the funniest book title, which was Feeding the Mouth That Bites You, How to Emancipate Your Teenagers into Adulthood. And it really is in this area that I'm about to ask you, and that's giving kids some age-appropriate freedom to help them separate themselves in a healthy way from the parent. For example, he would say, at some point, you let your 13, 14-year-old own their room.
0: Yep.
1: And his rules were, you just don't have, nothing can be stinky or rotting. Hopefully, we've taught you how to keep your room nicely, mm-hmm. but that's it. And you hand it over and you don't take it back. Is that a good thing?
0: That is so wise. It comes down to what, in the book, we call it the law of sowing and reaping.
1: Yeah.
0: You know, think about how we all learn as humans, not just kids. We learn when we reap what we sow. Look at freedom. How can they sow when they don't have a choice? You've got to have freedom to make a bad choice to sow so you can reap. They have to be free to sow positive things or negative things. Otherwise, there's no reaping and no learning and no growing. So you're shooting the basketball and you keep trying and then you miss, and but you learn to be more accurate because you failed and failed and failed and you get better. So you were sowing, throwing the ball, and then you reap, oh, I'm getting better. So good behavior brings good times and fun and success. Bad behavior brings negative consequences. So
1: that's so amazing. Let's talk about unconditional love. You know, this one, I have this banter in my own head when you're saying, I love you so much. You're never going to know how much I love you. Put that down. If you don't respond, and it like totally communicates my love is conditional. And I think parents, we have this inner struggle going, am I loving this child unconditionally? Or am I putting all the conditions on it because they're not performing or behaving mm-hmm. the way that I want them to? Speak to that dilemma, and then what is healthy, real, unconditional love look like?
0: Yeah, let's start with it, what that really is. Think about God. He doesn't, I don't know about you guys, but he hasn't answered all my prayers this year. Right. But I know he loves me all the time. Yeah. And so it doesn't, some people think that unconditional love is always feeling good feelings toward and always gratifying the child. I feel good towards you. I'm always, that's love. Well, that can be hate. You can make,
1: wow.
0: you can make a drug addict out of that. Mm. So love is really a stance of, I'm for you and I want your best. And if we can change it from the feeling and gratification to, it's a mental state that makes me want to do the very best for you, even if it's uncomfortable, that's unconditional love. I don't have to feel good feelings when my kid's screaming and yelling and causing a mess. But I shouldn't be harsh, but I should be direct, but I know I'm doing the surgery that's needed right now.
1: So unconditional love is, hey, I didn't kick you out of the house.
0: And hate might be, I did kick out of the house too early.
1: Yeah.
0: Instead of when
1: yeah,
0: you should.
1: Yeah, I mean, that's the whole balancing mm-hmm. feature of parenting. Let's hear a clip like we did yesterday. Let's hear a clip from a dad on setting boundaries.
2: My two sons are 24 and 26 years old, and they don't really help out with the bills or rent. And what little money they make is spent on drugs. My younger son is trying, but he sees his older brother getting away with stuff, and he just follows in his footsteps. I don't believe it.
0: My heart just sank to hear this, man. Whoever you are, man, I'm so sorry. I'll say a prayer. Let me provide a sort of a path here for this gentleman who's kind of living a nightmare. You're going to need support. Whatever's going on in the house with two grown young men who are doing drugs and not spending it on the right things and that sort of thing, you're going to need to get external support. So don't do this on your own. Get a good church, a good Christian therapist. Get people around you who have the same values, because for you to change this is going to take some time. Now, number one, I think you're going to have to get, once you've got the support systems in, you're going to have to insist on a drug-free home. I mean, that's just, you can't compromise on that. And there are going to have to be some rules that you'll probably need help with in constructing, such as, here's what will keep you in the house for as long as until you're ready to launch, because they do need to launch sooner or later, and here's what won't. There are good counselors and therapists that can help you make a plan. You're going to need to chart a path for autonomy that your sons are not ready for. So I want you to start, as Stephen Covey says, with the end in mind. The end in mind is that they're out of your house. They can't be happy with that or fulfilled with that. Out of the house, autonomous, free, working somewhere, drug-free. And so what does it take to create that, get the long run in mind? That means some of them may need a coach or a counselor. They also may need to know some house rules that you're going to enforce, and they may need to have the consequences. If you can stay here if you don't do drugs, if you can't, I'm sorry, you're going to be out of the house. And I've had to do that with many parents who said, well, what will they do? Well, they'll probably sleep on a friend's couch for a while and eat pizza and then find out, gosh, it's better being at home like the prodigal son. But you're going to have the rules and enforce those. And all the same time, letting these young men know that you love them, even though they will say that you hate them, you're providing experts, you're providing structure, you're providing a way and a path for autonomy and leaving and cleaving that they don't possess.
1: John, you encourage parents in the book to consider pain a good experience. It can be a good experience for them to know the bottom. And, you know, we all say this in the Christian community, you know, it's important for your children to go to a valley if that's where God needs to meet them. And, you know, one of the most, I think, challenging questions I ever received is, would you be willing to let God take your kids through that valley?
0: I think that's the hardest prayer any of us can pray, but it's a good one.
1: Yeah, and tell us why. Why is pain helpful?
0: Well, let's start with Hebrews 12. Where it says, all discipline seems painful, but it brings the peaceable fruit of righteousness. God's very clear, and he's the being that created neuroscience and parenting in the first place. And we want our kids to live a life of being right, living the right life. And so pain teaches us things. Now, we're not talking about the wrong kind of pain. We don't want to damage the child. Yeah. We don't mind them being uncomfortable. Discomfort is very different than damage. So evaluate if it's the right kind of pain that will help them mature and thrive. But yes, help the child learn that life is not about avoiding pain, because sometimes our culture teaches them it's about being happy and avoiding all kinds of pain. They stay immature. Actually, embrace it. Make it your ally. Learn to deal with a difficult teacher. Learn to deal with that bully. Learn to deal with a sport you haven't done or a course you haven't taken, and look what happens on the other end when you succeeded. And so all of a sudden they realize pain is my friend. It's my ally.
1: Yeah, but it's, again, hard to stand there as a parent and allow that to happen, but you got to do your best to let God do his best.
0: Yeah.
1: Right?
0: And that's when we need community. Those parents who are like-minded, and you can call them and say, I'm so sad, my child's crying and they're discouraged, but it was a legitimate boundary and a consequence, and the parent goes, stick with it. And if you tell your child, stick with it, that child takes that in, and when they're 30, they'll go, I've got a hard job. I've got a hard marriage. I can stick with it because I've done it before.
1: That's good.
0: It's the internalization.
3: Yeah. And if you're that parent and you're thinking, this is just too difficult, I don't have the community, I don't know where to turn, Dr. Townsend mentioned the importance of a Christian counselor. 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
1: John, let's play another question about boundaries.
4: Hi, I have a question. My son is very energetic, likes to be active, like play sports and all those things, but I find it hard to get him to actually sit and listen. He's 6 years old, and I was wondering what would be a good way to teach him the importance of listening and having good listening skills.
0: Yeah, and you're addressing this at the right time, too. Six is a great age to learn that. And at six, especially boys, a lot of times girls, too, you're interested more in your activities, and you're interested more in what you have to say and not what anybody else has to say. So I would address this very directly with your son, just like any parent does. Here's how you clean your room. Here's how you set it for the table. And I would say, I want to help you learn to listen, because this is something that I think you're kind of challenged in. It's going to be very important to you. And so you just tell him, this is how you have great relationships. This is how people like you better. This is where you learn things. Now, sometimes a six-year-old who's really into activities will just blow that off. But it's in there somewhere, because you have to give them the framework first of why this is important. And the second thing is, you give them examples and say, when I was trying to tell you something about X, a movie we saw or something we did at church, and you kept changing the subject and talking about yourself, it didn't work between you and me, and you and I weren't that close. And all of a sudden they realize, oh, this affects my relationships. And then sometimes a child will say, well, what do I do? Well, teach them the basics of asking questions. Stop talking and then say, how are you doing? What did you think? How was your day? And teach them those basic questions that everybody's got to learn, three or four of them that can get somebody to open up. And then have them practice that with their friends. And all of a sudden, now they're the captain of the team. Now, if none of that is working, that's when you have to say, in our home, we're going to need to have you talk and then listen and talk and then listen. And if you can't stop talking, sweetheart, what am I going to do? But there might be a consequence for that, because you talking all the time and not listening is kind of hard on the whole family. It's not good for you. But hopefully it'll be done before you have to go to the consequence. But I've had parents have to do that, say, it's your turn to stop talking and start listening, and make that a norm so they do it in the real life.
1: It's so funny. I'm laughing because when I was a child, my mom's best friend, and we considered her family part of our family, my mom's best friend, Penny. And I think I was just talking way too much. Heaven knew that I would be sitting behind a microphone someday. But she said to me, she just turned to me and she said, Jimmy, you've got diarrhea of the mouth. Talk about making an impact on a child. I still remember that. I know where I was standing.
0: Word pictures are helpful.
1: When she said it, my immediate response, I just went quiet. Because I thought, oh, I didn't know. But I mean, to this day, I think it centered me on being able to be quieter so I can actually hear the person across the table from me.
0: Isn't that
1: me.
0: Something?
1: But somebody might look at that and say, that was harsh, but it did have a positive impact in my life.
0: Let's change that word from harsh to direct.
1: Yeah, okay.
0: Because every time, sometimes in our culture, it's sort of like if someone's direct, they're mean and harsh. Well, it feels harsh because you've never heard that before. But it's just direct by a caring, warm person.
1: Let's baptize the word direct. Because our culture's all about tolerance of everything, even parenting. Like, you got to tolerate your child's behavior. No, not really. So I don't know. I think back on it now, I laugh because, you know, who would have known I would end up in communication
3: Richly ironic, isn't it? Yeah.
1: But anyway, so let me ask you this. In the book, you describe three realities. Let's spend a little time here and speak to the three realities of setting boundaries.
0: Yeah, it's very simple. And sometimes, since parenting is so complicated, we get into details that we don't need to get to. But if you can remember these three things, that'll really help. Is first, there's a problem and your child's not perfect. Your child's not perfect. And it's just the way it is. And if you can say that and realize, you know, we're born into the world in an imperfect world, and my child needs training and my child needs growth, you're okay. That makes us all relaxed to know my child's not perfect. They're just a work in progress. But next, it's plug in. You need relationships. It takes a church. It takes families. It takes neighbors. Don't do this alone, not even with a great spouse. We need other people's perspective and strength. And then the big one, I think, besides that, is grow in your own character and your own boundaries. When you have your own boundaries, your child's living around a grown-up who can make hard decisions, do the right thing, and succeed, and they see that and they want that.
1: Connecting that one to the first one, I think one of the things I think I did well was to show my boys that I'm not perfect. Mm. You know, we know the child isn't perfect. Mm-hmm. And sometimes in parenting, we can reinforce that all day long, mm-hmm. you know. But what helps, I think what really helped for my sons was when I could confess that I'm not perfect. Yeah. I made that, I blew that. I remember one time saying to Trent after, you know, I think I disciplined him for something and it was probably too much energy. And I said to him, I'm sorry, I really reacted to that in a way that I shouldn't have reacted. And he had the biggest smile on his face. He was probably 8. And I said, why are you smiling like that? He goes, I didn't know parents had to apologize.
0: Wow.
1: Wasn't that?
0: What a light bulb moment.
1: What a light bulb. And it was a good thing. And I think maybe, you know, you see these lessons that you lay down for your kids. That was probably one of the brighter lessons that I was able to get to.
0: Well, the funny thing about that, Jim, is, you know, we think it's a big deal that we let them know we're not perfect. They know.
1: That's true.
0: They've been watching.
1: Thank you for joining my therapy today with Dr. John Townsend.
0: They're just waiting to see you. Are they going to ever admit what I already know?
1: Yeah.
0: And that's in what you did. I love that rupture and repair dynamic of once you know you've screwed up, how fast can you repair it?
1: Yeah.
0: And kids do get that 8-year-old smile like, okay, things are okay.
1: Yeah.
0: Don't wait. Do it quickly.
1: Yeah, that's so, so good. In that context of the third of the realities, there's a concept in there you said, time does not heal all. We tend to use that so freely in our culture. Time will take care of it. We lose a loved one. Mm-hmm. Time will heal that. It's partially true, isn't it? Mm-hmm. It may not be all the way true, but...
0: Well, look at it like this. When you go to your doctor with a bacterial infection, does she say, well, time's going to heal this?
1: No.
0: She says, it's going to take time. Time is a necessary but insufficient condition. You must have it. It's not enough because of two other elements. It's time plus grace plus truth will do anything. Grace is the love of God, the love of other people, the support, and information, truth, principles, structures, these sorts of things. Time will do it. As long as there's grace and truth involved.
1: Yeah. You know, for our parents that are in the middle of work and life and orchestrating all of that, and let's not talk about the in-laws and Christmas and Thanksgiving and all the stuff that happens throughout the year, you want me to do what, Dr. Townsend? Teach boundaries to our kids? Make the pitch for why doing this actually saves you so much work later.
0: There's a why here, and the why is because it's not now, it's about the future. The family, and you guys know this better than anybody, the family is an oven where you take this little bitty being and then you take it through all these experiences and these growth things, and then they come out, hopefully, a functional, loving adult. They can love, they can work, their life is in place, and that's what our job is about. And so if you can tolerate the tough thing about the attitude problem now, or the disrespect, or the chaos, and think, I'm making something later that'll be good for her and good for me. The parent's job is to bring the future into the present and say, we're doing these things because we want you to be a strong person, a happy person, an in-control person.
1: Mm. You know, one of the things, and we've talked with Dr. Kevin Lehman, and you know him well as a friend, you know, the birth order, personality, temperament must play into this a bit. And we saw that in our own children. You know, you think you're the same family, but each child is unique. Mm-hmm. And so we had the strong-willed child, then we had the more passive child. And you do have to, I would think, and maybe you disagree with this, I would think you have to kind of adjust these approaches of boundaries to the temperament of your child a bit. Not in the concreteness of them, but maybe in the way they're delivered, or how would you answer that question about how I deal with the type of child I have, the strong-willed child and the passive child, just as an example?
0: Absolutely. I totally agree with that. The basics are the basics. There are house rules that we will always keep and we will stick to. But you have to customize it according to the temperament of the child, which was just built in and baked in from the DNA. And when you do that, everybody wins. So it's the communication style, is how direct you are, is how much you listen, As long as the basics are working and you're doing it their way, everything works.
1: And I think it's so good because, again, with my oldest son, it's very linear for him, very logic driven. He just wants to know. I remember saying to him once he had his license, we had a midnight curfew, and I said to him, you know, be home by midnight. And he said, why? And I said, one, it's the time limit. And two, nothing good happens with teenagers after midnight. And he said to me, do you have empirical data to support that? That was exactly what he said. And my other son, who's much more

Feeler. I had the same chat with him 2 years later. And he said, okay, Dad, I think you're right. Very different responses, right? But that's the point, that you have to know your child.

0: comes to neuroscience and therapy and psychology, but mostly the biblical application of this. And you've said it a couple of times here that the Lord is the creator of neuropathways. Mm-hmm. And we're finding that more and more. And I just love the way you blend that, first as a Christian, but secondly as a professional who works on the mind. I mean, these are important things to know. And that's the goal of us as parents, is to, I hope, to create the healthiest adult children that we can, because in that we're honoring the Lord with our responsibility as the parent, right?
1: Yes, that's true, Jim. And I've just got to thank you for all the years of keeping the mission, the vision straight. I can't tell you how many parents I have referred to you whose lives and parenting were saved over the years, because there was a message, there were skills, there was help that nobody else was putting out. So thank you.
0: Thank you so much, Dr. Townsend. It really helps when people like you sit at the microphone here and we can talk about it together. And that's the invitation. If this has sparked awareness for you, or you know somebody that needs this book, get a hold of us. When you make a monthly pledge of any amount, we'll send you a copy as our way of saying thank you for joining the ministry. And together we're helping more people. Your donations allow us to serve parents who are struggling. One listener said this: I have learned so much from you and love the biblical parenting truths you encourage us with. Thank you for your time and energy. 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
0: And Dr. Townsend, you're involved with raising up the next generation of strong Christian counselors through your efforts at Concordia. Tell us more about that.
1: Well, it's the Townsend Institute for Leadership and Counseling at Concordia University in Irvine, California. It's for people that want an opportunity to enhance their career, get a new career, move up the ladder. We're a fully accredited remote graduate degree school. We got three programs. You can get a master's or a certificate in counseling, or an organizational leadership, or an executive coaching and consulting. And we have now a PhD in counseling. And actually, Forbes magazine made us the number one remote PhD in counseling. So we're real happy about that.
0: Yeah, it's great.
1: We have hundreds of students. They're getting great jobs. We're at the bottom third of expensive schools like ours. And we have these great guest experts, people like Henry Cloud, Patrick Lencioni. There's a person named Jim Daly who speaks to their students who's very well.
0: It's always fun to talk to the students.
1: So, yeah, we're at townsendinstitute.com.
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1: Labor Day began in the 19th century to honor the American worker. 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
3: Hello, friends. Michael Youssef here with Leading the Way. And as we commemorate the death of

0: our fellow citizens. I find my heart is full, full of gratitude to God for the comfort He gave to the family, but also full of the feeling of responsibility of the task ahead of us. We had a wake-up call on that day. Sadly, many people turned the snooze button on and then they went back to sleep. We need an awakening in America to realize that our enemy is vicious and he wants to destroy America. Our culture was built on the logic of the cross, and they want to remove that. They want to destroy that. They want to replace it by mosques, and they want to replace it by training institutions that are totally opposed and at enmity with that cross. So I'm going to urge you to stand in memory of those people who have lost their lives, to stand firm for the cross of Christ. God bless you.
1: The early chapters of Revelation contain very personal words from Jesus to the churches of his time. Well, wouldn't you know it, his words also resonate with Christ followers in 2026. Thank you for making time in your listening day for Leading the Way with Dr. Michael Youssef. Up next, part two of his message, Seven Letters from the King. Get ready to be challenged. Here now is Dr. Michael Youssef to get you caught up.
0: The first message is to the church of Ephesus, chapter 2, verses 1 to 7. They were hardworking Christians. They've rejected false doctrine. They believed in accurate biblical interpretation. But the problem with the church in Ephesus is that they loved their accurate biblical interpretations more than they loved Jesus. And so the great physician's prescription to the Ephesians, he said, retrace your steps. Get back a little bit. Find out where you lost your first love. What is the thing that tricked you? What is the thing that tripped you? Find out. And he said, not only confess it, but turn away from it. If you do not act soon, and if you do not act decisively, Jesus said he will remove the lampstand. He's not talking about salvation, but he will remove the lampstand. He will snuff out the light of your witness. The light will no longer shine, even if you are going through the motions. Whatever passion you've got left for sharing Christ with others will die down. The second message is to the believers in Smyrna. That's chapter 2, verses 8 to 11. The word Smyrna is a Greek word which actually means myrrh. Myrrh is a fragrance that comes from breaking and crushing a thorn tree or a thorn bush. For the fragrance of the myrrh to be released, it has to be broken, it has to be crushed. Jesus' message to the church that has been crushed by persecution, that has been crushed for his sake, he said, I know your afflictions, I know your poverty. And let me tell you, God's word to the persecuted believer today is this: don't be afraid. You have it tough now. You have it difficult now. But the day of your glorification is coming. The third letter is to the church of Pergamum, chapter 2, verses 12 to 17. The population of Pergamum was awash with strange religious practices. And Jesus said to them, I know where you live, where Satan has his throne. What is Jesus talking about? Pergamum had the great altar dedicated to Zeus. And Zeus is the chief deity of the Greek Parthenon. And Jesus, referring to that altar of Zeus when he was talking about Satan's throne. And so Jesus gives him a word of commendation. He said, you remain true to my name. You did not renounce your faith altogether in me. Oh, but Jesus immediately goes in with a word of condemnation because they had one big, humongous sin that is creeping among them. You have people there in your church who hold to the teaching of Balaam. Balaam was a fortune teller. And so, before the people of God got into the promised land, A pagan king brought him in and he said, "Now, Balaam, I want you to curse these people. And here is a bucket full of cash." I mean, he looks at that cash and he couldn't wait to go and curse God's people. There's a problem. While he got Satan on his side, the Israelites had Yahweh on their side. And so every time he tries to open his mouth to curse Israel, he blesses them. And the pagan king was frustrated. So he piles more cash and more cash. And Balaam sees the cash, so let me try again. He will try again. And every time I'd open his mouth to curse the people of God, he blesses them. And finally, he came up with a devilish idea. He couldn't curse the people of God, but he can get the people of God to curse themselves. Because that's his devilish attack. If he cannot get you straight ahead, he will work on your flesh to get you to cause yourself a curse. And so he goes to this pagan king. He said, "You know, I can get these people curse themselves. Bring me out all your loose women. Just bring them out. And as soon as these Israelites men see your loose women, they're going to fall." And they did. And Satan says, "Mission accomplished." He succeeded, just like he is succeeding today when trying to get so many of God's people hooked on pornography, on infidelity to their marriage vows, homosexuality, and sexual perversions of all kinds. And then there are some preachers somewhere say, "Well, you know, just, well, you have needs. This is just the way you are. I mean, you can't help it. Well, these are the way things are today. It's okay. Hey, don't be narrow-minded. Surely don't be a prude." Now, beloved, let me shoot straight with you. We are under obligation to love non-believers. We have no choice. We have no option but to love the non-believer, to minister to non-believer, to be available in every way. And I do that personally, as some of you know. We are under obligation to love sinners. We are under obligation in every way to be Christ to these people. But never, never, never, never at the expense of biblical truth. Never under the compulsion of having them join a church without repentance and without salvation. And that is why Jesus said to the church at Pergamum, "Repent. To him who overcomes, I will give some of the hidden manna. I will also give him a white stone." Remember in John chapter 6, Jesus said, "I am the true manna that comes from heaven." He's going to have nothing less than Jesus himself. So what is that white stone? You see, in the Roman judicial system, they did not have a trial by jury. The judge tries, adjudicates, and pronounces judgment all at the same time. So the judge was so powerful. And if the man being tried is guilty, he hands him a black stone. But if he is innocent or guiltless, he hands him a white stone. And that's exactly what Jesus is saying here. When we seek to please him and him alone, he will declare us innocent and set us free. He wants to see a desire, at least a desire. The fourth message, the believers in Thyatira. Chapter 2, verses 18 to 29. This is the longest letter of all the seven, and probably the most troubling of all. As always, Jesus uses something positive, something good to say about every church. And he was praising them for some sterling qualities they have. Love, faith, service, and patient endurance. Something else Jesus said. The latter works exceed the first. Now look, growing in love and growing in faith and growing in service and patient endurance, wonderful. What else? This is a growing church. This is a mega church. This is a contemporary church. It's a with it church. At that point, you expect Jesus said, "Attaboy, keep it up, doing great. This is great." But sadly, he tells them that there is a cancer of moral compromise that is growing on the inside of them. Beloved, this is a sobering word. Today, there are many wonderful mega churches, Bible-believing churches. They love Jesus, serving Jesus all over the world. I'm not putting everybody in the same bucket here. But those growing churches have moral compromise, which is eating them from the inside. What did Jesus say? He said, you tolerate that woman, Jezebel. You know, she's a Phoenician. She's a Baal worshiper. But the king of Israel, Ahab, married her. Be very careful before you marry. Ask the Lord, are you unequally yoked? Because what she did only emasculate him. She actually became the symbol of all that is evil. She became a symbol of moral compromise of all sorts. And why does the Lord Jesus hate the spirit of Jezebel? Listen to me. Because moral compromise inevitably going to lead to apostasy altogether. It happens, and it happened before our eyes. And in the old days, it used to take so many generations to go from moral compromise to apostasy. Now, with the speed of everything, it takes half a generation. And doesn't matter how long it takes. When sexual sins are tolerated and quietly approved, it's a matter of time before the church to cease to be the church of Jesus Christ. I said some of us were in churches like that. I was in a church 30-plus years ago where they preached tolerance and grace and compassion and non-judgmentalism. Until, of course, now, it is no longer the church of Jesus Christ. Please hear me right. One of Satan's most effective weapons against us is our flesh, as we saw already in Balaam. Satan appeals to our flesh. He tempts us to satisfy the flesh. The temptation is to set our flesh on fire. And then Satan says, mission accomplished. Here's how the spirit of Jezebel works. Listen carefully, please. Well, nobody really believes this sexual purity anymore these days. It's not the thing people believe anymore. No one really keeps these old-fashioned values. The times have changed. How many times have you heard that? Even the laws are changed. Fornication, adultery, pornography, homosexuality, and all of these are open sesame to apostasy. That is the spirit of Jezebel, and Jesus hates it. Here's the bad news. I always tell you the good news. Here's the bad news. Most Christians in Thyatira, they knew it. They close their ears, close their eyes. Who am I to rock the boat? It was wrong. But they were so worried that if they took a stand, people would leave the church. And that's why Jesus said, repent of your false tolerance. Repent of your spineless attitude. Repent of thinking that a large crowd means success in God's eyes. Otherwise, you'll suffer Jezebel's fate. But if you repent and remain steadfast, I'll give you the morning star. Revelation 22:16 tells us that Jesus is the morning star. Who would rather you have, Jesus or the approval of culture and society? Ask yourself that question. The fifth message is to the church of Sardis, chapter 3, verses 1 to 6. I pray to God that not a single person would be like those folks in the church of Sardis. There is nothing good that Jesus could find to say about the church of Sardis. He said, I know your deeds. You have the reputation of being alive, but you're dead. One of the greatest tragedies is when a church's reputation exceeds its reality. What does it mean for the church to be alive? The first thing, a live church must live under the authority of the Word of God. Must be determined to obey the Word of God. It doesn't mean we're perfect, but we live in obedience to the Word of God. And the second thing is the priority of prayer.

0: priority of prayer. And the third thing is that the Holy Spirit must be free to operate. The Holy Spirit is your best friend. How can you be afraid of your best friend? You see, when the Holy Spirit is free to operate, He's going to convict. He's going to convert. Question: can a dead church become alive again? Yes. That's what Jesus said. He gives him 5 steps to go from dead to life. Wake up and discover the reality of your spiritual death. Strengthen what remains. You say, what does that mean? Well, let me explain it this way. If the doctors are operating in the operating room, and then the patient's heart stops, what do? They stop everything, and they do everything possible to get the heart moving. That's strengthening what remains. Remember what you have received from God at the very beginning. Remember the time when you gave your life to Jesus Christ and you were thrilled and you were excited. You were so much in love with Jesus. Remember that. Go back to that. The truth that you knew from the very beginning. Guard it. Protect it. That's 4. Protect what you originally received and heard and hold on to it. And 5thly, he said, change your ways. Change your direction. Respond now to his love. Respond to his invitation. 6 is the message to the church of Philadelphia. Chapter 3, verses 7 to 13. God is the one in charge of the door. Nobody else. He's got it right here. These are the words of him who's holy. What he opens, no one can shut. And what he shut, no one can open. He spells it out here. Why? He is the one. In fact, Jesus here is refuting these false teachers who say that in the last day, in the day of judgment, Jesus is going to feel sorry for the people who have rejected him and he's going to let them in. They're contradicting everything Jesus said here. In the day of judgment, he is the one who's going to shut that door and no one will be able to open it. But right now, he has that door wide open. Nobody can shut it, saying, come, come, come. Come, the door is open. Verse 8, Jesus is saying, I gave you every opportunity you have for ministry. Everything, every opportunity you have, Jesus gave you. Every opportunity he gave me. He says, I know you're weak by the world's standard, but I have given you opportunities for ministry. And if you use these opportunities, I'll bless you out of your socks. Now that's a use of translation, but you get the meaning. Let me ask you this. Did God bless you with time? Where are you spending it? Where are you spending it? Has God blessed you with influence? How are you using it? Did God bless you with wealth? Where are you investing it? On self or on the kingdom of God? Be faithful with what you have is Jesus' message to the church in Philadelphia. Finally, the 7th message is the message, the letter to the church of Laodicea. As I said, if my theologian friends who believe that these are periods of time and that we're living in the church of Laodicea time, that makes me weep uncontrollably. And trust me, sometimes I do. There's not a single positive word about the church of Laodicea. Condemnation, condemnation, condemnation. Why? Because if there's one thing that Jesus detests, is lukewarmness. He detests lukewarmness. And this is, beloved, is a picture of an average, normal, respected American evangelical church. And yet, it's neither on fire for Christ nor deadly cold. What Jesus is saying to the Laodicean church, he says, I deserve better than this insipid response. I deserve more than this half-hearted commitment. I suffered and died for you, and all you do for me is you tip your hats for me for an hour on Sunday morning. I gave my life for you, and all you give back to me is a shrug of the shoulder. Come late and leave early and put a couple of bucks in the plate. And either love me with white hot intensity or drop dead. Let me plead with you. If your love for Jesus is lukewarm, you need to change it and change it today before you get to be spat out of his mouth. Here's what Jesus said, I counsel you to buy from me gold refined in fire so that you can become really rich. White clothes to wear so you can cover your shameful nakedness. Isn't that amazing how the Lord Jesus takes something that is unique to that town, to that city? See, the Laodicea was prosperous economically. It was a very rich city. So much so that in 61 AD, they had a horrible earthquake, nearly destroyed everything. But they built it back so fast without any federal dollars. They got no money from Rome. They built it themselves. They had so much money. They were so powerful. They were so rich. Laodicea was renowned for two products. They were exporting all over the world. Textile and a Phrygian powder that was used as an eye salve. Ironically, the Lord uses those two things that they're exporting to the whole world and they brag about locally as the very thing that they spiritually need from Jesus. The real white garment is to cover the nakedness of their sin, and it can only come from Jesus. The eye salve that can cure their spiritual blindness can only come from Jesus. Jesus alone is the source of salvation, beloved. Jesus alone is the source of righteousness. Jesus alone is the source of spiritual strength when we walk with him. And in verse 20, gives us a beautiful invitation. He said, I stand on the door and knock. Some of you might know this famous painting. It was painted by Warner Salmon, who actually went to be with the Lord a few years ago. And it's a great picture. It's a great painting where it shows Jesus standing knocking on a door. And there are thorns and thistles everywhere as a symbol of our sin. There's something else you notice in that painting. There is no doorknob on the outside. The only doorknob is from the inside. Beloved, if you refuse to let Jesus in, you must bear the consequences. You have the doorknob. Invite him in.
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11: The hub of a really sound biblical worldview, that God is good, that's got to start there. Mm-hmm. Most people have conflict in life because they don't really believe that God is good. God is good. Everything works together for good. God keeps his promises, all 8,767 of them, give or take a few hundred. And God allows and causes suffering to grow our character.
12: If you're in a position where you're suffering and the thing challenges you, if you're truly following Jesus, it'll make you more like Jesus. Mm-hmm. And that's for your own good and for God's glory. Mm-hmm. And this is kind of goes into like, God doesn't bring things about in your life for your own destruction. I think of the book of the Genesis. What does Joseph say to his brothers?
11: You meant it for evil.
12: But God meant it for good. Mm.
11: He understood it.
12: He understood the lesson at the beginning of the book. Eve refused to believe. Because Satan had her doubt that. Is he really doing this for your good?
11: Yeah, that's good. That's good. Okay, this is exciting. So that brings us to Proverbs chapter 1, verse 8. And here's the verse lesson.
13: My son, hear the instruction or correction of your father, and do not forsake the law of your mother.
11: The word forsake is the idea of don't neglect it. So obey the correction of your father and don't neglect the Torah, the teaching of your mother. Simple. Mm-hmm. Honor and don't neglect. Obey and don't neglect. Father's correction, your mother's teaching.
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0: 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Today, our study of Exodus 12 with Dr. J. Vernon McGee is going to take us to one fateful night in Egypt. I'm Steve Schwetz. And before we get started, Greg and I have got a few minutes for an update on our partnership with Endure International to reach people in all places of Pakistan.
1: Yeah, this is a really cool story, Steve. So we talk a lot about our television, satellite television partner, Endure International. They do six of the major languages of the Muslim world. They do Turkish, Arabic, Urdu, Farsi, and Indonesian, many of these major languages. Well, one day I'm working at my computer and I got an email that they started some listening groups in Pakistan in a language called Marwari. And that is not a language that they had done any work for us in. And what we found out is that the local Urdu-speaking pastor was could also translate it into Marwari, and they basically had home groups. They didn't call them that. Okay?
0: Yeah.
1: And this is why we like to say the Holy Spirit is always a couple steps ahead of us,
0: yes.
1: Right?
0: Yep.
1: And the really cool thing was I said, Marwari, I think we have some audio in that language. And so essentially what happened was we were able to connect them with the audio that was produced in India for the home groups in the language of Marwari.
0: In India.
1: Yeah.
0: Okay.
1: And this is why, and you love to tell people this, why do we do all these obscure languages?
0: Yeah, because again, most of these people are already speaking Urdu. Why would that pastor take the time to translate it? And those of you that are like me, probably monolinguistic, you don't appreciate what a heart language is, what you learned at, you know, on your mother's knee, so to speak. And the lack of content in these smaller languages has people listen when they normally wouldn't listen, even if they're talking about Jesus Christ.
1: Yes.
0: And so it's just an exciting opportunity. The smaller the language, the higher the effectiveness that we find the ministry goes through or receives almost without exception.
1: Yes, and this is a very practical example of what Steve articulated is a philosophy, but it gets very practical when you realize that people's spiritual language is their mother tongue.
0: Yeah.
1: And that's why when you hear us talking about being in 250 languages or growing in the number of languages, we're not trying to get bragging rights. We want to literally reach more people in their mother tongues. And we found through this initiative, they had formed seven listening groups.
0: Yeah. And that's the other thing that I appreciate about the growth of Through the Bible as a ministry. When we started, we were a broadcast ministry. In fact, we used to have our logo was an open Bible with this big, massive radio tower on the top of it. And we would just fling the seed out and, gee, let's get some letters back. Now, completely different with these small groups, with the follow-up teams in Pakistan. We've got people following up with these groups and they are giving birth to local churches, people are being discipled, and it's really taking the ministry to the next level from a missionary outreach standpoint.
1: Yes, so exciting.
0: Greg, why don't you pray for us as we begin?
1: Father, we're just grateful to see your Spirit moving in powerful ways through our humble efforts, and we pray you continue to allow us to get into more of these smaller heart languages so that all of those wonderful things we just celebrated will continue to happen to your glory. In Jesus' name, amen.
0: Here's Dr. J. Vernon McGee with our study of Exodus 12 on Through the Bible.
2: Now, friends, we have come to a high point in the book of Exodus. It's the institution of the Passover, and we need to put down at the very beginning this statement where Paul says, Christ, our Passover, is offered for us. And that is important for us to see, by the way, that we are going to see Christ in this particular place here. Now let me read, beginning chapter 12, verse 1. And the Lord spake unto Moses and Aaron in the land of Egypt, saying, This month shall be unto you the beginning of months. It shall be the first month of the year to you. Now this brings us to what I have called a brand new division of the book of Exodus. The first was a deliverer. Now it's the deliverance. And the deliverance is actually not by Moses. The deliverance is first by blood. That's the Passover feast, the death of the firstborn. And then we have in chapters 13 and 14, crossing the Red Sea and the destruction of the army of Egypt. And that's by power. God delivered them by blood and by power. and redemption, friends, today is by blood and by power. The blood that the Lord Jesus shed for us to pay the penalty for our sins. And then the power of the Holy Spirit in making this real and making it effectual in our sinful hearts. For it's not by might nor by power, but by my Spirit, saith the Lord. So it's the work of the Lord Jesus on the cross for us. It's the work of the Holy Spirit in us. And that is important to see here in the redemption. Now, we have here that God says, this is the beginning of months for you. Actually, this is where it all begins. This is the birthday of the nation, actually. And yet, we'll see an emphasis not put upon the nation, but really upon the family. The emphasis is there. That was true, we saw in Genesis. But now Israel entered Egypt as a family, and they make their exit now as a nation overnight. But the interesting point for us to consider here, God did not place the emphasis on the nation, but on the family here. Now, the families were the building blocks out of which the nation was made. You remember Pharaoh forced them to make bricks without straw, but God had them make the bricks of the family for the building of a nation out of the straws of individuals. And we'll find that here. There is an old cliche, it's epigrammatic to say it, I know, but it's true. No nation is stronger than the families of that nation. Now, we're going to watch God make bricks with plenty of straw. He has a lot of individuals, and the Passover is the oldest religious holiday known to man. It's not a national holiday in the sense that Yom Kippur is, the Day of Atonement, but it is a religious holiday, and it was a family affair. God redeemed the individual in the family. Now, this is to be, though, the birthday of the nation. This is the beginning of months, and the zero hour has come. Here is where the countdown begins for the exodus out of Egypt. And notice now what he says in verse 3. Speak ye unto all the congregation of Israel, saying, in the 10th day of this month, they shall take to them every man a lamb, according to the house of their fathers, a lamb for a house. Now there are two prominent points of emphasis in this verse here. You can see it's a family celebration that we're going to have. First is the blood, and the second is the house or the family. The lamb speaks, of course, of the blood that'll be put on the doorpost. This is a great emphasis now God's putting on the family, though they've become a nation, and he'll deliver the nation, but he does it by families and the families by individuals. Notice, every man a lamb according to the house of their fathers, a lamb for a house. You see, this is getting it right down to the family, to each house. Now listen to this verse, verse 4. And if the household be too little for the lamb, well, it doesn't say anything about the lamb being too little for the household. That wouldn't happen. The lamb is sufficient, friends. The way this is presented, the lamb is adequate. If the household be too little for the lamb, let him and his neighbor next unto his house take it according to the number

number of the souls, every man according to his eating shall make your count for the lamb. Now God goes right down to the individual in the family. Every man shall be counted in on this. You take the lamb for a family. But here's a man and his wife, they are childless. They have no children, or maybe their children are married and moved off somewhere else. Well, then he joins maybe with his neighbor who's in the same position. It's just he and his wife. So they get together and they divide the lamb according to the individuals that are there. Now, it may be that there is a man next door that's got half a dozen or maybe a dozen children. Well, before you decide to bring those two families together, make sure that each individual will get part of the lamb. You see, this is to be a personal, private matter. The redemption is for the nation, yes, but it centers in the family, and it must be accepted and received by each individual in that family. The Passover, I said, is a family affair. And then notice how important that is. God gives them here just the modus operandi by which God saved individual Israelites. It's not because they're a member of a nation or belong to a family, but an individual. You remember, we have the story, and this ought to throw light on many problems and many questions that come to us here. And one is, well, was the family of the Philippian jailer saved because the Philippian jailer believed? No, each member of his family had to have a transaction with the lamb, had to partake of the lamb. That was true here. Every member had to exhibit his faith in this way, or he was out, by the way. And so when we say that the Philippian jailer and his family were saved because of the faith of the Philippian jailer, you just didn't read that verse aright. Believe on the Lord Jesus Christ, and thou shalt be saved, and thy family. Well, somebody says, it says then, if you believe your family. No, your family will have to believe on the Lord Jesus Christ, and they'll be saved. Here is the picture of our redemption, and let's look at the picture. Each member, every man according to his eating shall make your count for the lamb. Each one will have to participate and partake of it in order to come in under the blessing, you see, and the redemption of the blood that's out on the doorposts of the family. Now, this is a fateful night in Egypt, and it's the last of the plagues, by the way. And the land of Goshen, you remember, was spared during the last three plagues. God's people were delivered from judgment. But you see, they're not redeemed, and they have to now be redeemed and exhibit faith in the blood. That evening, Israel was doing a very odd thing. And if you go inside any of the homes that night where the blood was sprinkled on the doorpost, you'll notice something's taking place. Now let me read verse 5 now. Your lamb shall be without blemish. A male of the first year, ye shall take it from the sheep or from the goats. Now, this lamb is to speak of Christ, and the Israelite shall kill it. It's for the family. It's to be put on the doorpost, but each one will have to exhibit faith. Now, here is the thing that is amazing. Verse 6. And ye shall keep it up until the 14th day of the same month, and the whole assembly of the congregation of Israel shall kill it in the evening. Now, I'd like to call your attention to something here, friends. Israel shall kill it. Well, each family had a lamb. There must have been thousands of lambs slain that night. But when God talks about it, he says, Israel shall slay it in the evening. That lamb is speaking of another lamb. Christ, our Passover, is offered for us. And God looked at it as one lamb. You see, all of that pointing
to the coming of the Lord Jesus Christ into the world. Now, will you notice here, there must be that evidence of faith in what they're doing, faith in the adequacy of the blood. Verse 7, and they shall take of the blood, strike it on the two side posts and on the upper door posts of the houses wherein they shall eat it. Now, the children of Israel were to put the blood outside on the door, and the death angel will pass over. Now, I think that we have here a picture that will answer another question for us. Now, there are many people that have written in, and they say, at the time of the rapture, what about the little children of believers? What about them? Here are little ones that have not reached the age of accountability. You mean to say that the Lord would take mom and papa and go off and leave two little precious children there? No, friends. God won't do that. Let's read this. They shall take of the blood and strike it on the two side posts and on the upper door posts of the houses wherein they shall eat it. And they eat the lamb on the inside, that is by faith, to partake of Christ. But the little one doesn't know what's taking place. Well, will the little one be left in the house when the children of Israel go out of the land of Egypt? If the little one happens to be just a little one, hasn't reached the age of accountability, will the little one be slain? Oh, no. No, friends. Blood covered it all. The death angel passed over all of them. And I assume from this picture that the children that have not reached the age of accountability in every home at the time of the rapture will be taken, covered by the blood, if you please. God would not leave them any more than he left them in the days when the children of Israel were redeemed and went out of the land of Egypt. Now, will you notice it says, they shall eat the flesh in that night, roast with fire, and unleavened bread, and with bitter herbs they shall eat it. Now, each one of these, of course, had a tremendous message and meaning in everything that they did. This speaks, of course, of the fellowship of the family. The family were together in this. Now, I want to make a statement now, and I'm sure I'll get reaction to this, but I don't mind it at all. We today, in our very highly organized Bible schools and in our church programs, we put the juniors here and the junior highs there and the high school over here. Can you well understand that Moses telling them to put all the children in the nursery over at the palace of Pharaoh, because that's where he was raised, and to take the juniors down to the volleyball court? May I say to you, there'd been a lot of children would have missed out that night on the Exodus. May I say, this is done by families. And I'm afraid that our churches today have been guilty of dividing families. We ought to have families together in church. I'm a square, I grant that. But you see, I started off as a young preacher up in Middle Tennessee, and I was pastor of a city church, however, but I used to go in the summer because I guess I'm a country boy, and I went up in Middle Tennessee and held meetings in those country churches and had the best time of my life. And I'd start preaching at night, and you'd see a mother sitting out there with a little one in her arms that may be restless. I learned how to talk them. My, if I can't out talk a 6-month-old child, well, something's radically wrong. So I learned to preach above them. And that little one go to sleep. The mother pick it up, take it to the back of the church. They had a pallet there, put the little one down. She'd come back down. She's sitting there with her husband and maybe 2 or 3 other children. And then here comes up another, and she's like popcorn all over the place. These little ones going to sleep. And they told me they'd had a preacher there the year before me. They had a meeting, and one night they put down about, like they did every night, about a dozen babies. And all of a sudden he stopped. And he said, you know, I'm a greater preacher than Paul the Apostle. And the people were amazed. He paused, and they all had the question in their mind, how in the world could he be greater than Paul the Apostle? He says, Paul preached to midnight and only put one to sleep. He says, I haven't preached but 30 minutes, and I put a dozen to sleep. On that basis, I did the same thing, my friends.
You see, they did it by families. And I don't know, those little churches weren't very well organized, but they sure did have some wonderful saints of God, and they produced some very wonderful men and women that grew up in that area. In fact, it's out of areas like that in this land where the backbone of this nation was produced. I don't know where we're producing them today, but I'll be honest with you, I haven't very much confidence in the hippies. I'm very sorry that I don't, but I have no confidence in this revolutionary crowd that's on our campuses today. I think we've done it wrong, friends. Here's the pattern that was given. The family was to do it together. Now, we are told here they're to eat it roast with fire. Fire speaks of judgment. That must be the judgment of sin. And unleavened bread, you see, that speaks of Christ as the one we're to feed upon. And with bitter herbs they shall eat it. Now, there's different meanings that have been attached to the bitter herbs. May I say to you, I hear sometimes the idea given as if we are trying to sell something. When we ask people to accept Christ, it won't always be sweet, friends. There are bitter herbs to go with it. And he says in verse 9, eat not of it raw. Raw, you see, there must be the judgment of sin in our lives. When we come to Christ, friends, we come as a sinner. He died for our sins, and that's where we begin with him, nor sodden at all with water. In other words, it must be just trusting him and him alone. And I'm afraid there's some people who trust water today. But roast with fire, there must be judgment. His head with his legs and with the pertinence thereof, all of it is to be roasted. And ye shall let nothing of it remain until the morning, and that which remaineth of it until the morning ye shall burn with fire. And thus shall ye eat it with your loins girded, your shoes on your feet, and your staff in your hand, and ye shall eat it in haste. It's the Lord's Passover. And friends, when you come to Christ, this speaks of Christ, our Passover offered to us. When we come to him, we should have our loins girded, ready to get out of the world and no longer involved with the world. I don't believe that you're converted and live a sinful life. We had a remarkable instance here of a woman who ran a liquor store in South Los Angeles, got converted. She called me up and she said, I'm getting out of the liquor business, and if you tell me to, I'll take a hammer in there and break every bottle. I told her, I said, you go sell it. And she got out of the liquor business. She was a wonderful Christian, by the way. May I say, you'll get out of Egypt if the blood's been put on the doorpost, because you're to eat it with your loins girded, ready to go, if you please. How tremendous this is. Verse 12, for I will pass through the land of Egypt this night. I'll smite all of the firstborn in the land of Egypt, both man and beast, and against all the gods of Egypt, I'll execute judgment. I'm the Lord. Now, all of these plagues have been directed at each idol individually. Now, all of them demanded the firstborn. God says, I'm now turning the guns against all the idols. Now, will you notice? And the blood shall be to you for a token upon the houses where ye are. And when I see the blood, I'll pass over you, and the plague shall not be upon you to destroy you when I smite the land of Egypt. And God says that the people were not saved because they were seed of Abraham. Why, the Egyptians could have obeyed and they would have been saved. God says, when I see the blood. They were not saved because they were doing the best they could and paid their honest debts and because they were good people. God says, when I see the blood, I'll pass over. And they were not to run out during the night and look at the blood. They were to have confidence and faith in it. God says, when I see the blood. He didn't say when they saw it. And they were not saved because of their thoughts or their feelings, their experiences, not because they regarded the blood. God says, when I see the blood, I'll pass over. To them, it was just faith. Not saved because they went through the ceremony and were circumcised. God says, when I see the blood, I'll pass over. They were not saved because they belonged to the church. The death angel wasn't making a survey of the neighborhood. When I see the blood, God says, I'll pass over. They were not to open the window and tell the death angel how good they were.
and how much

charity work they did. If a man had put his neck out of the window that night, he'd have died. God says, when I see the blood, nothing is to be added to it. Who was saved that night? Those who believed God.

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3: Hi, this is Robert Jeffress, and I'm glad to study God's Word with you every day on this Bible teaching program. 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Let me briefly give you three suggestions. Number one, devote time to pray for them. Prayer changes things. Prayer changes people too. Secondly, don't argue with them. 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
4: 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Today on Pathway to Victory, Dr. Robert Jeffress shows us that God's Word means exactly what it says. But first, let's take a moment to hear some important ministry updates.
3: Thanks, David, and welcome again to Pathway to Victory. Today I want to talk with you about a sensitive topic. I titled today's message, What to Say to Those Who Are Gay. Few programs are brave enough to go here. But Pathway to Victory is, and we do it with gentleness, humility, and a longing to demonstrate the love of Jesus. 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David and I will share details about this exclusive offer a bit later in the program. But right now, let's open our Bibles together for today's study. I titled my message, What to Say to Those Who Are Gay. How can Christians especially afford to condone what God has so clearly condemned? Well, the answer is many people, believers and unbelievers alike, have bought into what I call seven myths about homosexuality. Remember myth number one? It's the myth that the only prohibitions against homosexuality are in the Old Testament and therefore not applicable today. Myth number two, and we continue to hear it, Jesus never...

condemned homosexuality, which leads to a third myth about homosexuality, and that is the Bible's condemnation of homosexuality is based on a misunderstanding of the text. A fourth myth that you've heard often is that science has proved that people are born gay. Have you heard that before? The argument goes this way. If indeed I have been wired to be a homosexual, if it is genetic, then how in the world could God condemn me for the way that he made me? Now, such a myth deserves both a biological and a theological response. First of all, the biological response. Has indeed science proved that people are born gay? In 1993, and this is the key point, Dr. William Bine and Dr. Bruce Parsons, researchers at the New York State Psychiatric Institute, reviewed all of the evidence for the biological causation of homosexuality, and they concluded in the Archives of General Psychiatry that, quote, there is no evidence at the present to substantiate a biologic theory of sexual orientation. No, science has not yet proved a genetic link to homosexuality. But let's suppose at some future date, such a genetic link is proved. My response to that would be, so what if there is a genetic link to homosexuality? The fact is, there have been studies that have suggested there is a genetic link to alcoholism, a genetic link to violence. I was reading this week, some suppose there's a genetic link to adultery. But are we willing to excuse all of those behaviors on the basis of my genes made me do it? I don't think so. I mean, when you think about it, doesn't the Bible teach that all sin is inherited? Myth number five, homosexuals enjoy the same kind of healthy, monogamous relationships as heterosexuals. Ladies and gentlemen, the idea of long-term monogamous homosexual relationships is a myth. Yes, there are some exceptions, but they are exceptions, not the rule. Here are the facts. While a high percentage of heterosexual married couples remain married for 20 years or longer, the vast majority of homosexual relationships are short-lived and transitory. According to a study in the Netherlands, one of the most gay-tolerant nations in the world, they discovered that the average duration of a homosexual relationship is 1.5 years. And while a high percentage of heterosexual married couples remain faithful to each other, homosexual couples, the same study revealed, engage in a high degree of promiscuity. This study concluded that among committed homosexual couples, not just transitory couples, but committed homosexual couples, among them, they had an average of 8 different sexual partners a year outside of their relationship. And by the way, this comes from the highly respected journal AIDS. And what kind of sexual activity do homosexuals engage in? Because we have a mixed group here today, because there are some children who are present in the audience, I'm not going to give you a description of what homosexuals do. But let me tell you, if you think all they do is hold hands and kiss, or even try to just simply replicate the heterosexual act, you are very naive. What they do is so filthy, it is so degrading that it is beyond description. And it is their filthy behavior that explains why they are so much more prone to disease than heterosexuals. Now, what I'm going to read to you does not come from the Focus on the Family magazine, okay? This is coming from the Center for Disease Control, a government organization, on their website. Listen to this. Men who have sex with men are 5 to 6 times more likely to contract hepatitis B virus than heterosexuals. Men who have sex with men are twice as likely to contract hepatitis C. And although homosexuals are less than 3% of the population, according to a poll by New York's Hunter College, homosexuals account for 64% of all cases of syphilis. And by the way, don't let anyone mislead you. AIDS is primarily and predominantly a homosexual disease.
Now, I made that comment last week, and I had some of the brethren here in a nice way challenge me on that. They said, oh, that's not true, Pastor. You need to check your facts, because it's just as much a heterosexual disease as a homosexual disease. Those poor souls, they have been brainwashed by the media into believing that. You want to hear what the facts are about the relationship between AIDS and homosexuality? First of all, when it was first labeled and discovered by the Center for Disease Control in 1982, you know what the original name for AIDS was? It was called gay-related immune deficiency syndrome, the GRIDS disease, gay-related immune deficiency syndrome, because it was so prevalent among homosexuals. Then later, the name was changed when it spread to the heterosexual community through blood transfusions and women who were having sex with bisexual men. And that is why the Center for Disease Control right now and the Federal Drug Administration both prohibit homosexual and bisexual men from donating blood. Listen again to the federal government's Center for Disease Control. Quote, men who have sex with men have an HIV prevalence 60 times higher than the general population, 800 times higher than the first-time blood donors, and 8,000 times than repeat drug users. By the way, I came across a press conference that featured Matt Foreman, who is the executive director for the National Gay and Lesbian Task Force. He said to his own convention, quote, with 70% of people living in this country with HIV being homosexual or bisexual, we cannot deny that HIV is a gay disease, end of quote. Did you hear that? 70% of the people in this country with HIV are homosexual or bisexual. According to one estimate, homosexuals account for 80% of all of the serious sexually transmitted diseases in this country, 80%. Why is there such a higher rate of hepatitis, AIDS, and other diseases among homosexuals? Why is that? It's because what they do with one another is unnatural. It is against nature, and nature has exacted its own penalty for the sin. It is a myth that homosexuals engage in the same kind of monogamous, healthy relationships as heterosexuals. And that leads to a sixth myth about homosexuality, and that is that 10% of the population is homosexual. Have you heard that before? 10% of the population is homosexual. Have you ever wondered where that comes from? It comes from a study back nearly 50 years ago by Dr. Alfred Kinsey. He released a study entitled Sexual Behavior in the Human Male, in which he claimed that 10% of the 5,300 men he surveyed were homosexual. Of course, it was later demonstrated that 25% of his sample came from the prison population. Everyone knows that in prison, men are more likely to commit homosexual acts, even if they are not oriented that way. A much more telling study comes from 1993. A survey of 3,321 men revealed that 2.3% of them had engaged in any kind of homosexual conduct, within the last 10 years, and only 1% of that group claimed to be exclusively homosexual. Now, what's interesting is, privately, many homosexual advocates know that the 10% number is inflated. One advocate confesses, I think people probably have always known that the 10% figure was inflated, but it was a nice number that you could point to, that you could say 1 in 10, and it's a fairly good way to get people to visualize that we are here. Why do homosexuals want to perpetrate this myth of 10%? Well, one reason is it makes it seem more normal. If they can say, well, 10% of the population is homosexual, therefore it must be all right. But is that really logical when you think about it? Statistics show that 10 to 15% of Americans are alcoholics. But do we want to say alcoholism is okay or desirable because 10 to 15% are alcoholics? But there's a darker reason that homosexuals want to inflate their numbers. By inflating their numbers, it helps hide one of the darkest secrets about homosexuality, and that is its connection to pedophilia, sex with children.
Now, whenever I've been in a debate with people, whenever I've talked about this subject, linking homosexuality and pedophilia, people said, that's unfair because everybody knows that

Only 20 to 40% of sexual assaults against children are committed by homosexuals. And that's true. 20 to 40% of assaults against children are committed by homosexuals. But think about this. If homosexuals are only 2% of the population, and yet they account for 20 to 40% of all of the attacks against children, that means that a child is 10 to 20 times more likely to be assaulted by a homosexual than by a heterosexual. And even if you buy their myth of 10% of the population being gay, if 20 to 40% of all assaults are by homosexuals, if 10% of the population is gay, that still means a child is 2 to 4 times more likely to be assaulted by a homosexual than by a heterosexual. Amazingly, some gay activists don't even try to hide the link between homosexuality and pedophilia. There are some who right now are actively involved in trying to legalize sex between adults and children by lowering the age of consent or removing it altogether. In an article entitled "Pedophilia and the Gay Movement," published in the Journal of Homosexuality, author Theo Sanford chronicles the end to end what he calls, quote, "the oppression toward pedophilia," end of quote. He notes that in 1980, the largest Dutch gay organization, quote, "adopted the position that the liberation of pedophilia must be viewed as a gay issue, and that ages of consent should therefore be abolished." By acknowledging the affinity between homosexuality and pedophilia, this organization has quite possibly made it easier for homosexual adults to become more sensitive to the erotic desires of younger members of their sex, thereby broadening gay identity. Now, in all fairness, it would be wrong to suggest that all homosexuals are pedophiles. It would be wrong to even suggest that the majority of homosexuals are pedophiles. But the truth, nevertheless, is there. There are a disproportionate amount of assaults against children by homosexuals than by heterosexuals. You can't deny that. And the reason is very clear. Homosexuality is perverse. It represents a degradation of a person's mind. And if a person will sink that low, and there are no restraints from God's law, there is no telling to what other sins he will commit as well. That leads to a seventh myth about homosexuality. And that is that homosexuality is a fixed desire and cannot be changed. Since the argument goes people are born gay, it is futile as well as cruel to try to get people to change their sexual orientation. It's just uncaring to tell people they need to change their sexual orientation. But people's sexual orientation is not nearly as fixed as you would be led to believe that it is. Again, going back to Dr. Kinsey, this time from the 1970, a study revealed that people's sexual preferences, it's very fluid. For example, 81% of homosexual men and 93% of lesbians had changed or shifted their sexual behavior after the age of 12. 58% of gay men, 77% of lesbians reported a second shift in their sexual preferences, and 31% of gays and 49% of lesbians reported a third shift in their sexual orientation. Dr. Irvine Biber, who is the director of the New York Center for Psychoanalytic Training, has treated over 100 homosexuals who desired to change their orientation. Dr. Biber's conclusion? A heterosexual shift is a possibility for all homosexuals who are strongly motivated to change. Furthermore, Dr. Biber said, the misinformation that homosexuality is fixed and cannot be changed results in, quote, incalculable harm to thousands of homosexuals. And that's the irony of this whole discussion. Those of us who proclaim God's truth about homosexuality, we're accused of being the ones who offer nothing but despair and desperation to homosexuals. But I want to suggest to you, it is the liberal, it is the person who rejects the truth of God's word, who is the one who has a message of despair. He is the one who says to a homosexual, you are the way you are and you can't change it no matter how hard you try. I've read a few of the blogs this week and last week
on the gay websites and people who would write in, and some have written in and they have said,

0: said, I dare him to stand up and say homosexuality is a choice. Why would he think it was a choice? Why would anybody choose this kind of depressing and degrading behavior? See, people who say that, they have bought into Satan's lie that they cannot change, that they are doomed to be that way forever. But ladies and gentlemen, those of us who are Christians and have the Word of God, we are the ones who have a message of hope for people. We're the ones who have the message. Yes, you may be inclined to this sin or this sin or this sin, but the good news of the gospel is Jesus Christ came and died for you and for me so that we don't have to stay the way we are. There is a way to life and freedom and forgiveness, and it is through the cross of Jesus Christ. We're the ones who have a message of hope for the world today. And that leads me to a consideration today. How do we deal? What do we say to friends or even family members who are involved in homosexuality? Let me briefly give you three suggestions. Number one, devote time to pray for them. Devote time to pray. Prayer changes things. Prayer changes people too. Secondly, don't argue with them. Don't argue with them. People have asked me the last several weeks, are you open to sitting down in a dialogue session with leaders from the homosexual community in order to build a bridge with them? I have spent years arguing with homosexual activists, and I've learned the hard way it is futile to sit down and talk with them. In their minds, the only way to build a bridge with them is to quit preaching that homosexuality is a sin. And they won't be satisfied with anything short of that. You see, the truth is, this issue is not an intellectual issue. It is a spiritual issue. And if someone will not listen to the Spirit of Almighty God, they're not going to listen to you, and they're not going to listen to me. So there's no reason to sit down and argue with them. On the other hand, when you have a homosexual friend or family member who is open to the truth, you share with them in a loving but firm way what God's Word says, but only when they're interested in listening to you. Thirdly, demonstrate compassion. Demonstrate compassion, especially to those of you who have children who may be homosexual. I've seen through the years Christian parents who find out that their son or daughter is homosexual, and they think the best thing they can do is to cut that child off, to say, as long as you engage in that lifestyle, you're not welcome in our house. That is the biggest mistake you will ever make. No, you don't have to approve of what they're doing, but that son, that daughter needs to know they have a father, they have a mother who loves them. Now, I want my children to know, no matter what they do, I'm still their dad, and they're always still welcome at my house. And your children need to know that as well. Because there will come a day when that child, that son or daughter, will hit rock bottom just like the prodigal son did. And they are more likely to take that first step toward home if they know they're going to be welcomed when they're there. So you don't have to approve of what they're doing. You don't have to invite their homosexual lover into your home. But let that son or daughter always know that you love them. Demonstrate compassion to family members, to friends who are involved in homosexuality. Yes, homosexuality is a sin. It's a perversion of God's plan. But please hear me today. It is not a sin beyond God's forgiveness. The truth of the gospel applies to homosexuals. It applies to adulterers, to drunkards, to thieves, to all of us who have fallen short of God's plan. Jesus said, for God so loved the world, for God so loved you, that he gave his only son, that whoever believes in him will not perish, but will have eternal life.
1: Do you believe what Jesus said about our sin? There's no sin beyond God's forgiveness. So if you've been carrying shame, lay it down. And if you've been praying for someone you love, don't stop. That same love is reaching for them too. Since our very first program in 1996, 30 years ago, Pathway to Victory has refused to look away from the hard subjects, the ones that make us squirm a little. We've been doing this for 3 decades and we're only getting started, but a ministry like this doesn't run on its own. God works through His people to keep it going strong. So today, would you give a special 30th anniversary gift? When you do, I'll send you my brand new book. I can't wait for you to hold this in your hands because it's unlike anything we've ever published. My book is called 7 Lessons from My 70 Years. It reads and feels more like a journal than a book, with a few nostalgic pictures along the way. And it's all drawn from God's Word. My book is yours with my thanks. 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Thanks so much for responding today. Here's David with all the details.
2: 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That's P.O. 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I'm David J. Mullins. Wishing you a great weekend, then join us again next week when our 30-year anniversary celebration continues with more of the most impactful messages from Dr. Robert Jeffress. That's coming up Monday on Pathway to Victory. Pathway to Victory with Dr. Robert Jeffress comes from the pulpit of the First Baptist Church of Dallas, Texas. What if your next vacation changed the way you read your Bible forever?
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2: 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At the National Religious Broadcasters Convention in Dallas, Texas, the fellowship's Caleb Burrows and Gadi Takeman Dan spoke with Israeli Navy Captain Guy Barak.
3: We are still in this war. You know, we're right now in the middle of this hostages deal. And most important thing for us is that we'll bring all of the hostages back home as soon as possible. Those who are alive and those who need to be buried in a respectful way in Israel. And I don't know what's going to happen next, because, you know, all these deals are dealt by the political level, and I'm a military officer. But we as a military, as the IDF, ready for every scenario that comes, either during this hostages deal or afterwards. Not just, by the way, not just in the Gaza Strip, because as you're probably familiar, we're fighting in seven different fronts, either in Lebanon with Hezbollah, the terror groups from Syria and Iraq, the Houthis from Yemen, of course, the Gaza Strip, the terror comes from Judah and Samaria, and of course, Iran, who is behind all the evil that's going on in the Middle East. You know, for now, we are having a presence that we're limited it by time and specific areas, so we can guarantee that the kind of a threat we had on October 7th next to the Gaza Strip will not happen in a scenario up in the north.
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4: 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On today's edition of The Plumb Line, I'm your host, Jay Rudolph. I'm joined by Scott Annual once again, and Scott is with G3 Ministries, and the website that I'm going to direct you to once again is g3min.org, and that is where I found a column called Christian Faithfulness, the Biblical Alternative to Christian Nationalism. We're talking about Christian nationalism from a biblical worldview. And Scott, as we return here, I didn't get through a number of things that I wanted to talk about when you brought up this aspect of a little different view and alternative to the Christian nationalist view is the reality that the scripture points out that we are just temporary residents, sojourners, it describes us at in some places. In 1 Peter 1:7, it's described this way, and if you call on him as Father who judges impartially according to each one's deeds, conduct yourselves with fear throughout the time of your exile. That's really an interesting way to put it, and wanted to have you share a little bit about that verse and this concept that

0: that's our goal here during this time of our exile, as it's described, is not really to change the nation into a quote-unquote Christian nation, but to lead the people of the nation into Christianity.
1: Yeah, absolutely. And I think, you know, like you said, there are several passages that call us strangers, exiles, that kind of language. But Peter is so powerful because he describes us that way in chapter one. He describes us that way again in chapter two, sojourners and exiles. And then really most of First Peter then is describing how we ought to live in light of that. And so this is why I emphasize Christian faithfulness, because it's not that, oh, we don't expect things to get better and we're just looking for Jesus to come again, so we just completely withdraw from society and we really don't care what's happening. No, that's not true. Because what Peter says is, because you are a called out people and because you are strangers and exiles in this present evil age, you ought to conduct yourselves with fear. You ought to live holy lives. And then he gives very clear instructions about how we ought to live in families, how we ought to respond to governments, how we ought to conduct ourselves in our earthly vocations. All of these, you know, regular day-to-day activities that we engage in our lives, our status as citizens of a future kingdom or citizens of a heavenly kingdom, our status then absolutely affects how we live. And we can have an influence in the culture around us simply by being holy Christians who are living faithfully. But that's different than making our prime objective some sort of societal transformation. And as you mentioned, really, then our objective ought to be the saving of more souls through the gospel. And the more Christians that come to faith in Christ, certainly that's going to have an impact on society.
0: Yeah, amen. And so, yeah, our primary objective there is, well, Jesus stated in the Great Commission. But as you pointed out, and I want to make sure we stress this clearly, that doesn't mean that, you know, that's our only objective, I guess. And honestly, when we think about that objective of the Great Commission, he talks about not just, quote unquote, getting people saved, but making disciples. And Part of that making disciples is doing the other things that we still need to be doing, which is being engaged in politics, speaking out on social and moral issues. All those things are still good, vital things to do, right?
1: Yeah, absolutely. Right. He says in the Great Commission, teaching them to observe everything that I have commanded. So part of discipleship is equipping believers in our congregations to live Christianly, to live faithfully in every sphere of society in which they find themselves. And so that does include how we vote, how we engage in politics, how we live with our families, how we operate in our vocations. All of that matters as we seek to be testimonies for Christ and simply glorify God in every aspect of what we do. God is pleased with that. I think, you know, what Paul says in Colossians chapter 3 regarding how we live in families and how slaves even respond to their masters. And in all of that, we are serving the Lord Christ in what we do, regardless of how much, quote unquote, influence or impact we have on society. God is pleased when we simply live faithful lives. And part of my concern is that if that's not our goal, if our main goal is societal transformation, you know, and making nations Christian, then we end up missing the importance of just the regular, ordinary, faithful living of a Christian mom in a home or a Christian businessman in the workplace. But that's important. And whether or not that Christian mom, you know, ends up influencing a whole nation is not important. What's important is her faithfulness in her vocation as a mother. And that's true for all of our vocations and all of how we live in society for God's glory.
0: That's a really good point, too, because ultimately, it's not just the rich and powerful who make a difference here. I've heard some pretty wise people say that one individual, even as you said, the mom at home with her children, has such vital and important influence there. And so, yeah, when we take that philosophy instead of this kind of Christian nationalist philosophy, that's one of the differences that I see. Everyone is valued. Everyone has an opportunity to live out their role as a member of the body of Christ.
1: Absolutely. you know, I'm getting ready to preach the last section of Hebrews chapter 11. And what's striking there is that the author lists first people who through faith had many victories and political victories, military victories. They escaped death. But then he lists people who by faith were actually killed and who actually suffered and who actually ended up being alienated from society. And the problem is that I see the Christian nationalist emphasis as accepting the former and making that the standard. But if you end up suffering for Christ, if you end up dying for Christ, if you end up getting alienated for Christ, well, then you're a failure in the Christian nationalist perspective. But the fact of the matter is that both can be expressions of faith, depending upon how God chooses to use particular individuals at particular times of history. And that's the important perspective that we need to have.
0: Yeah, exactly. Well, and so, and you brought this up, there's a real balance to this in that we also don't say that, you know, this world's not my home, so I don't really care what happens to it. I'm just passing through here. I don't need to be involved in politics and all those things because of that. And you kind of brought this up a little bit here, but that's the opposite side of the coin too. So as in most things, there's a balance to this.
1: Yeah, absolutely. And that's why I use that phrase Christian faithfulness, because that's what God wants us in every location of life. He wants us to live as faithful Christians. And by the way, I should mention, too, this article I ended up fleshing out into a full book called Citizens and Exiles, Christian Faithfulness and God's Two Kingdoms, to really, you know, sort of outline what that looks like for a Christian who doesn't fall off either side of the ditch, right? Who doesn't aim for this grand societal transformation, because that's not what we've been mandated to do, nor do I think we can do it until Christ comes again. But on the other hand, we don't want to fall into the other ditch of just withdrawing from society completely. No, God wants us to be faithful, and that kind of living will affect our families, will affect how we interact in our nation, in politics. It will affect how we live in the culture, how we live in our vocations. All of this is affected by what the Bible teaches Christians ought to be doing in this present age.
0: Yeah. Well, thank you for bringing up that book, because as is always the case here on the Plumb Line, we don't have anywhere near the amount of time that I'd like to devote to these subjects and these discussions. And so that g3men.org site, is there a link there at all to the book, or where do they find it?
1: Right there in the shop at g3men.org, they can find the book Citizens and Exiles that fleshes out all of this at length.
0: Well, I'm going to go ahead and go to the break, and when we come back, we've got some final words that we will make to kind of close this out and draw things together, and why my guests, Scott Annual and myself too, why we would say that Christian faithfulness is the objective, the goal here, rather than Christian nationalism. So we'll explain that a little bit more. Stay tuned for more.
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0: 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I'm your host, Jay Rudolph. My guest, Scott Annual. And Scott and I are discussing Christian nationalism from a biblical worldview. You can find out quite a bit more by checking out the website, g3men.org. Christian Faithfulness, the Biblical Alternative to Christian Nationalism, is the column that I'm referring to, and I was pleased to hear Scott just sharing in the last segment about a full book that he's written on this, and so you can find that at that g3men.org website as well. Scott, we talked a little bit about this aspect of the fact that we are temporary residents here. We are ultimately citizens of another kingdom of heaven. At least when I say we, I mean those who have trusted in Jesus Christ. In fact, as I say that, I have not yet shared the reality that everything that we're talking about and discussing, really to understand or grab a hold of this concept of Christian faithfulness as the biblical alternative to Christian nationalism, you've got to understand Christianity itself. You've got to not just understand it, but have to have made it personal. And so if you're someone who's been just kind of interested in the discussion we're having, but you don't have a relationship with Jesus Christ, you may not even know what I mean by a relationship with Jesus Christ. The Plumb Line is here to both share a biblical perspective on issues and topics, but also, first and foremost, to proclaim the gospel of Jesus Christ. And so you need to take that first step of putting your faith in Christ and setting aside your sin. He is the only one who has paid for your sin. And so acknowledging your sin and your need for a Savior, and then repenting, turning away from that sin and turning to God, and acknowledging that Jesus Christ, the perfect, sinless Son of God, took your sin upon himself on the cross and paid your penalty. And when your faith is in him and you trust in him and in him alone, then you become what we call a born-again Christian. So super brief there. That is the gospel, and I'd love to share more with you. I'd love to have you reach out so we can discuss that in more detail. Just reach out to me at this email, theplumblineradio@gmail.com. Well, Scott, then once you've done that and your faith is in Jesus Christ, then you become what I've been saying, we are citizens of heaven. That's only those of us who are believers. And so you become ultimately a citizen of heaven right away, even though that you're still here living in this temporary place. Your citizenship is in heaven, as it's described by Paul in Philippians, right?
1: Right. And how you described it there is exactly what ought to influence this whole discussion, because we are immediately made citizens of the heavenly kingdom at the point of our conversion to Christ. And yet we are still here, and God has a purpose for us on this earth, which certainly includes the proclamation of the gospel, but it's not just that. I mean, just as human beings who are fathers and mothers and citizens of nations and who have vocations in society, we have a particular role that God has designed for us. Part of the problem in this whole discussion is, I think Christian nationalism creates a sort of false dichotomy. Like, they don't recognize a dual purpose of what God is doing in this world. Ultimately, God is creating a kingdom for his son. That is true. But in the interim, God has established regular earthly ordinary human institutions like family, like government, and like human vocation. God has ordained these things not for redemptive purposes ultimately. The redemptive purposes of God are accomplished through the church in this age and the proclamation of the gospel and faithful discipleship and worship. God has ordained these other human institutions for particular purposes, especially the continuation and preservation of peace and order in a sin-cursed world that left to itself would devolve into disorder and chaos, which is exactly what happened prior to the flood. When God sort of left people on their own, the nations devolved into tyranny. And so God sent judgment. He preserved Noah and his family. And then in the covenant that God made with Noah is where he established human government. And the purpose of human government, as God himself has ordained, which we see in Genesis chapter 9 and Romans chapter 16, also articulates, this is God's government. He ordained it, not for redemptive purposes, which I think is what Christian nationalists get wrong. The purpose of government is not to establish Christianity, but the purpose of government does serve the purpose of preserving order and life in a sin-cursed world. And there are similar purposes behind human vocations in the culture, behind family and these sorts of things. And so as Christians, then, we have redemptive purposes as citizens of Christ's kingdom, as members of Christ's church, but we also have a purpose as participants in these ordinary institutions that God has ordained. So in a sense, then, we are like resident aliens. We're ultimately citizens of a heavenly country, but we are citizens of the societies in which we live on this earth as well. And so we have responsibilities as citizens of these earthly societies, and we ought to take those responsibilities seriously.
0: Yeah, exactly. Well, I appreciate those thoughts and insights. Again, directing people to this column, Christian Faithfulness, the Biblical Alternative to Christian Nationalism, at g3men.org, and the book as well that you can pick up a copy of. And we've got a few minutes left here yet, hopefully enough time for you to cover what we wanted to kind of conclude with here, which is, you know, this whole concept of Christian nationalism. It seems, when you look at it, as what is the big deal, I guess, is the question, if people are participating in this idea of making America a Christian nation. But there are some real dangers, in your view, and I'm sure in many others too, regarding this. So I wanted to have you just kind of share a little bit about that.
1: Yeah, absolutely. Yeah. And this is important because, you know, like we've tried to stress, there is so much with which I agree with both what Christian nationalists, their concerns with what they're seeing happening around us in our culture. None of us wants to see the kind of denigration that we see, as well as what they advocate. Some of, you know, much of what they advocate, I would agree with. I mean, Christian nationalists do want Christian faithfulness. The problem is that I would argue they want more than that in this goal of wholesale national and societal transformation. And it's that really that I object to. And there's a couple reasons, but my biggest one is that whenever wholesale societal transformation becomes the goal, we inevitably lose our mission as the church to preach the gospel and make disciples. And we see this historically, whether it be medieval Christendom or whether it be the emphasis of the modernists in the early 20th century or the emphasis of the new evangelicals in the mid 20th century. When the goal becomes, we want to change society. Initially, usually that's the goal. And in the same breath, they say, but also we don't want to lose the gospel and we need to preach the gospel. So usually it begins what seems to be in a balanced way. But when the goal becomes societal change, political change, national change, these sorts of things, when that becomes the goal, historically what we see is inevitably we lose the actual mission that we've been given to preach the gospel and make disciples. And that's my concern. I don't want to see history repeat itself in a loss of the gospel because of our emphasis on societal change. And just real briefly, a couple of the other reasons. We also then fail to recognize the value of the ordinary. Like we've talked about earlier, the mother in the home, the businessman who's just being faithful, who's living for God's glory. These are ordinary, common vocations of ordinary people, and God is pleased in that. In fact, that's the emphasis of the New Testament, just faithful, day-to-day, ordinary perseverance and faithfulness. That's what God has prescribed for us. Again, if our emphasis is wholesale societal transformation, then we tend to lose that. And even further, if our goal is grand societal transformation, which I would argue scripture never promises, it often leads to

discouragement. People who make societal transformation their goal and don't see it actually come to pass, many of them end up burning out, and some of them even fall away from the faith because they

0: and being faithful, holy Christians to the glory of God. And God may choose in certain times to have that influence the culture, but also we need to be ready for the promise that we've been given that all who are faithful will be persecuted. And we need to have the faith to endure that kind of persecution and suffering, even when there's not societal change.
1: Well, thank you, Scott. That's a great summary. I really appreciate you being on with me.
0: Absolutely. Enjoyed it. Thanks for having me on.
1: Scott Annual again. He is Executive Vice President, Editor-in-Chief of G3 Ministries. He's also Professor of Pastoral Theology at Grace Bible Theological Seminary in Conway, Arkansas, discussing Christian nationalism from a biblical worldview on the plumb line. And if you maybe happen to just tune in now and caught the very ending here, you can find The Plumb Line at places where you go for podcasts. 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Just put in The Plumb Line with Jay Rudolph. 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
8: It's popular to say that failure is not an option, but the truth is, failure is a fact of life. 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
9: You know, one of my friends in seminary was a man you probably heard of. His name is Erwin Lutzer. And Erwin wrote a book called Failure, The Back Door to Success. And if ever there was a term that describes Jonah, that's it. He failed, and his failure became the back door to his success. We are in the study of the book of Jonah in the third chapter, and today we're talking about the second chance, part two. This is the place where God said, "And the word of the Lord came unto Jonah the second time," after he failed God miserably and deliberately and blatantly. God brought him back and set him up and sent him back to do what he asked him to do the first time. And Jonah went and conducted one of the great revivals in the history of the world. We'll get to all of that next week sometime, but today this

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8: This is Holy Land Moments, a radio ministry of the International Fellowship of Christians and Jews. At the National Religious Broadcasters Convention in Dallas, Texas, the fellowship's Caleb Burrows and Gadi Takeman Dan spoke with Israeli Navy Captain Guy Barak.
9: We are still in this war. You know, we're right now in the middle of this hostages deal. And most important thing for us is that we'll bring all of the hostages back home as soon as possible. Those who are alive and those who need to be buried in a respectful way in Israel. And I don't know what's going to happen next, because, you know, all these deals are dealt by the political level, and I'm a military officer. But we as a military, as the IDF, ready for every scenario that comes, either during this hostages deal or afterwards. Not just, by the way, not just in the Gaza Strip, because as you're probably familiar, we're fighting in seven different fronts. Either in Lebanon with Hezbollah, the terror groups from Syria and Iraq, the Houthis from Yemen, of course, the Gaza Strip, the terror comes from Judah and Samaria, and of course, Iran, who is behind all the evil that's going on in the Middle East. You know, for now, we are having a presence that we're limited it by time and specific areas, so we can guarantee that the kind of a threat we had on October 7th next to the Gaza Strip will not happen in a scenario up in the north.
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0: trade tug of war between the United States and Canada. President Trump has banned Canadian dairy products and other goods, along with government contracts, in the latest trade war escalation. We will hear more from President Trump next.
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0: President Trump has banned Canadian dairy products and other goods in the latest trade war escalation. Trump says the ban will continue until Canada restores, quote, full and fair reciprocity for American farmers and companies.
2: Canada has taken advantage of us. They have ripped us off for years, and now we're turning the tables.
0: The order bans dairy, whey, molasses, liquor, and motorcycles from Canada starting September 29th. The ban is in response to Canada's U.S. alcohol ban and retaliatory tariffs on $20 billion in U.S. imports after the U.S. imposed similar levies when trade talks broke down in August. United States Trade Ambassador Jamieson Greer told Fox News the dispute over dairy between the United States and Canada is an old fight.
3: Since even before the second Trump term, they've limited our ability to sell dairy into Canada. So do we want these fixed? Yes, we do. Do we think that our dairy farmers and everyone should have a fair shot in Canada? We do.
0: Separately, Greer says that Chinese President Xi's visit to the United States on September 24th could result in more U.S. ag sales.
3: When President Xi comes, we expect that we will probably have some more announcements on agriculture and non-tariff barriers related to agriculture to incentivize American sales into China.
0: China agreed to buy $17 billion more in U.S. farm goods every year through 2028 after a previous Trump-Xi meeting in Beijing in May of 2026. For more on this story and all of our daily news stories, you can visit our website at iowaagnet.com. 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

0: Churches often try to attract visitors by changing the music or offering new programs or amenities. John the Baptist offered none of that, not even seats. And yet vast crowds ventured into the desert to hear him preach. So what was the big attraction? Alistair Begg investigates that today on Truth for Life as we study Mark chapter 1.
1: Well, here we have his arrival in verse 4. We move from our first point, the promise of the messenger, to the arrival of the messenger. And so John came, verse 4. Baptizing in the desert region and preaching a baptism of repentance for the forgiveness of sins. Now, I would encourage you to read the comparative treatments of John, as you find them in Matthew and Luke, and also in the Gospel of John. And when you put the pieces together, because remember, the Gospels are a bit like newspaper reporters. They all report similar material. Sometimes they all report the exact same stuff, but they report it from their own vantage point and from their own perspective. But what you discover, without question, is that the arrival of this messenger was the arrival of a strange man. He was a strange man. He had a very interesting beginning. The details of his birth you can read in Luke chapter 1, verse 41 and following. He had a very strange beginning, but he was pretty strange by this point in his life. It's not usual for people to be identified by their clothes and their diet. Maybe the Old Testament prophets, but I can't think of many in the New Testament whose lifestyle is described for us in this way, and therefore it must be of note. And verse 6 we're told that he wore clothing made of camel's hair with a leather belt round his waist. Now, this is a kind of prophetic look that he had, if you like. People would have said, why are you dressing up like that? Do you think you're one of the Old Testament prophets? And he said, maybe. Because in one sense, he was. He was like the last of the Old Testament prophets. He bridged the gap over the intertestamental period and now stood at the end of the line and the beginning of the line before the one that he announced was to appear. He's not only a strange man, but he's in a strange place. And so John came, notice verse 4, baptizing in the desert region. The desert region. If you're going to start something, why wouldn't you start where the crowds are? Would make sense, wouldn't it? Why not go to the temple area? There are lots of people in the temple area. No, he goes to a desert region. One commentator describes it as a hot, uninhabitable depression. For the Jordan Valley started at a certain height below sea level and went down actually about 1,100 feet. And somewhere down in that Jordan Valley was where he had set up camp and where he was engaging in his ministry. In other words, when you think about the location, you say to yourself, no one will ever go there to hear him. I mean, shouldn't he be in a nice suburban location, visible from the freeway, with good access and plenty of parking? I mean, that's the only way you could get it going, isn't it? If he had any sense at all, if he is a forerunner, if he's an announcer, why wouldn't he go where there are people to announce to? What a strange place for such a strange man. And yet what we discover is that if numbers are anything to go by, he was the most successful preacher of his generation. In verse 5, we're told, and that even allowing for hyperbole, this is a dramatic statement. The whole Judean countryside and all the people of Jerusalem went out to him. They were all going. The word was going around. Hey, let's go down into that hot, uninhabitable depression. Why? Because John the Baptist is down there. Who's he? Well, he wears this outfit, man. You got to see it. And I think you should come. I'm going down. I've been down a few times, and I've invited a number of people to come. You should have been there the last time we were down, because some of the Pharisees came down. Boy, did he give them a ticking off. Really? Oh, yeah. You won't believe it. He actually looked at some of them and he said, hey, you brood of vipers, who warned you to come down here and flee from the coming wrath? Wow. He said that? Yeah. Why? I don't know. I guess he doesn't like religious formalism. I guess he doesn't like hucksters. I guess he doesn't like the exploitation of religion. Well, there's some wisdom in that. But how was he with other people? Oh, he was nice with other people. But the religious folks, he doesn't have a lot of time for them. I think you should come down. Oh, well, I will come down then. I'll come with you sometime, certainly. And they go down, and what did they discover? That not only are the people coming in droves, but they're actually paying attention to what he's saying. And one after another is going down into the Jordan and is being baptized by John. They're going down, and they're actually responding to his message. Now, what he was doing was essentially this. He was calling the people to return to God. Calling them to return to God, calling them to get ready to welcome Messiah's reign. He was calling them to turn their backs on their selfishness and on their sin. And he was calling them to bear testimony to their willingness to do so by being baptized. He was clear that what was happening in the baptism was not efficacious. It simply pointed to that which would be accomplished in the work of the Messiah. But nevertheless, it was an important step. And so, as he continues to preach and as he continues to urge them, he's absolutely straightforward. And so, in moving to our third point, let us just say that the strangeness of it all does not account for his impact. It's not as if we can explain this away in terms of there was a freak show in the desert and people went down and they were excited about it for a little while. No, the effectiveness of the forerunning preparatory ministry of this character, John,

0: can be found elsewhere. Where? Well, let me suggest to you, thirdly, in the message of the messenger. Or if you like, in the very characteristics of the way in which that message was conveyed by the messenger. Point number one, we have the promise of a messenger. Isaiah prophesied it all those years before. John does not jump out of nowhere. He is in fulfillment of the promises of God. Number two, his arrival is clear and straightforward. No one can mistake what he's saying. Religious people are offended by him, and others are encouraged by him. And what was he saying? Notice in verse 7, after me will come one more powerful than I, the thongs of whose sandals I'm not worthy to stoop down and untie. I will baptize you with water, but he will baptize you with the Holy Spirit. In other words, he knows his place. It's important to know your place, isn't it? If you've ever been a best man, I hope you remember to be the best man. You're not the groom. People are not really too interested in you. Don't turn it into the best man show. In fact, that's just a little word of caution to any of you who are about to be a best man for the first time. Let me warn you against thinking that this is your great moment to shine. Let everybody know how good you are with your jokes and all the stories you're able to tell. We're not remotely interested. We came to see the bride mainly and a little bit of the groom. But you're not even in the game. So I suggest you say as little as possible and get out as fast as you can. That's just for me, do with that what you choose. But anyway, I say that because John himself picks up that very picture in describing himself. He said, you know, I am not here as the groom. I am here as the best man. In fact, I am here and I have significance in fulfilling the promises of God, but the one who comes after me is the significant one. I, says John, can only take you so far. But he will provide the very cleansing that is pictured in this baptism for repentance. The water that I am dealing with as you are plunged down into it is a symbol. The Holy Spirit who will be poured out upon you is the reality. And as he does this, nobody would be in any doubt concerning the integrity of John. His ministry was marked by integrity. It was marked by humility. By humility. When a little delegation was sent to him, John records, to inquire as to who he was, they came to him, and he did not fail to confess when they asked him who he was, but he confessed freely, I am not the Christ. No, I know that you're looking for the Messiah, but I am not the Messiah. Well, then they asked him, then who are you? Are you Elijah? Because the thought of Elijah being resurrected and reappearing was part of their thinking. No, he says, I'm not Elijah. Well, they said, well, then are you the prophet? Not a prophet, but the prophet. And he answered, no. And finally they said, well, then who are you? Give us an answer to take back to those who send us. What do you say about yourself? Which is most preachers love that question. You know, what do you say about yourself? Oh, well, let's just sit down for a little while and let me answer that for you. I have a tremendous amount to say about myself. Well, he said, I really don't have much to say about myself. I can tell you that I'm a voice called to shout. I am a finger called to point. Behold, here he comes, the Lamb of God who takes away the sin of the world. I am a light, but it's just like a very small flashlight. I'm a very small flashlight pointing into the darkness and saying, you know, in a moment or two will arrive one who is the very light of the world. Now, the one who comes after me is the one who is significant. My significance only lies in serving his appearing. His preaching is marked by humility. His preaching is marked by authority. By authority. And his authority lies in being commissioned to do what he does. John begins, there was a man sent from God. There was a man sent from God. That is the basic authority out of which pulpit ministry emerges. That there have been countless people who have banged up against a box, Religious fellows speaking with emphasis and interested in doing a nice job for people in the community, that has happened time and time and time again, should not be confused with the nature of the call of God and the equipping of God to be a pastor teacher, to equip the saints and to evangelize those who as yet do not believe. And the reason that John could speak, for example, with such authority to the religious people was because he knew where he was and why he was where he was, and he knew who he wasn't. And it's because he knew who he wasn't that he could understand what he was. Until we understand what we're not, we cannot understand what we are. And his humility is ground into the nature of his authority. How could he possibly say that, somebody would have said? How could he speak to those people like that? Those people are religious people. They are the ones that wear the gowns and the phylacteries on their heads. Did you hear what he said? You brood of vipers, who warned you to come down here and try and run away from the wrath of God? Where does he get that authority? But authority it is. And the authority of contemporary preaching is not the authority that is found in the personality of the preacher. Is not an authority that is found in the forcefulness of the ability to marshal language and to convey ideas. No, the only authority is right here in this book. This is the basis of authority. This is what we must listen to. This is what we must pay attention to. Why? Because of what we said at the beginning. That God, in a way that is both mysterious and marvelous, has committed to communicating through human language. Through human language. And again, the Bible does not explicate that, but it makes it perfectly clear. And John understood that, hence his authority. Also, his preaching and his message were marked by clarity. Clarity. He was clear. He was in some ways like a mother who sees her two sons come home after they've been out rummaging around in the shrubbery and in the fields and doing whatever they do that boys like to do. And they just come back. They come in the back door, and she takes one look at them, and she says, shower. She doesn't say anything else. She just goes, shower, or tub. It's a tub for you. And that's what John was doing. The people said, what do we do now? He said, tub. What? Yes, tub. All of you in the tub. Nobody could be in any doubt. Are we getting in or are we not getting in? His message was absolutely clear. I have a baptism for the forgiveness of sins. You know you have sins to be forgiven. Confess your sins, turn from them, and get in the tub. Clarity. People said, I'm not going in there. I'm not going down in that Jordan River. I don't care who he is. And I don't care what his clothing is like. I'm heading back for Jerusalem as fast as I possibly can. And that's what happens every time the Bible is preached. There are those who say, I have to get out of here post-haste. I don't want to hear any more of this. I don't know who that character thinks he is. Trying to speak with such authority as if he had something special to say. Well, no, you see, the preacher understands. If he has a good wife, if he has children that will be honest with him and a couple of good friends, the preacher understands. And then the preacher understands, how could God ever use me? Why would God ever use me? At least, that's how it's supposed to be. So he was clear, absolutely clear, clear about the need for repentance, clear about the means of forgiveness, the Lamb of God was coming, and clear about the indwelling power of God. And finally, his message was marked by urgency, by urgency. In other words, he didn't have a kind of laissez-faire, take-it-or-leave-it approach to his preaching. Many of you are in sales. People always joke with me. They say, well, you're in sales as well, aren't you? I said, no, I'm not in sales. I'm giving the stuff away. If I was in sales, it would be different. No, I'm not trying to sell you anything. I'll give you stuff. I'm here to let you know that this is free. This is a gift. But if I were in sales, I'd give it a pretty good go. And I admire those of you who do. But if you don't know how to close the deal, you shouldn't be in sales. You know, if you fish, You're supposed to catch fish, right? I mean, you don't go home going, someone says, well, how did you do? You say, well, I didn't catch any, but I influenced a few. What possible good is that? Do you have fish in your bag or not? Don't tell me that you've got the finest product for roof treatments. And when I say to you, do I really need this treatment on my roof? You say, well, I don't know. I mean, maybe you do, maybe you don't. I say, well, let me tell you right now, I don't. So pack up your display and head up the driveway, please. But if you tell me, I'll tell you what. I can't imagine having a roof without this product on the roof. And last week, I sold it to Mr. Jenkins, Mr. Williamson, and Mr. Harrison. And if you want to give them a ring, they'll tell you, woo, do they love their roof. They, you can go and see it. In fact, I have pictures of it right here. It's, if you look at that roof, look, and here is where it was before I put it on, and then look after we put it on. I mean, what does that look like? Well, I've got to admit, it looks pretty good. You ought to get yourself one of these roofs. Really? Absolutely. Do you realize why people walk in and out of church buildings going, I don't really know what went on there? I'll tell you why. Because of an absence of integrity, an absence of humility, an absence of authority, an absence of clarity, and an absence of urgency. They walk out the door going, I don't think the guy really cares. I don't think he cares one way or another, whether I believe or whether I don't believe. I don't think he's passionate about it at all. Not John the Baptist. John the Baptist says, fellas, I don't want you leaving this hot, uninhabitable depression until you get down here in this Jordan with me. And I don't want any of you leaving Sunday by Sunday until you settle the matter of who Jesus is and why he came, until you recognize that what is an offer in the Bible is not a program for you to accept or a philosophy for you to adopt, but a person for you to love and to trust and to know. And that person is the one that John was announcing, and that person is the one that the Gospels announce, and that person is the one whose footsteps we will be following if God enables us in the coming weeks to walk down the pathway of Mark's gospel.
1: 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Alistair returns in just a moment. John the Baptist certainly didn't bother with clever stories or try to entertain his listeners to make them feel good about themselves. He simply presented God's message with authority, clarity, and urgency. And that same strategy is just as essential today. It's something that those of us in ministry need to constantly remember. It's also the reason Alistair began hosting the Basics Conference more than 20 years ago, and it's why I'm looking forward to attending this year's Basics Conference coming up in a couple of weeks. 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Now here's Alistair with a closing prayer.
0: Father, we thank you for the Bible, and we want to pause and acknowledge the mystery that is here when we take up this book. We're not in love with the Bible. We want to be in love with Jesus. We don't worship the Bible. We worship you, the living God. But we do recognize that in some amazing way, you have chosen to use human language, both in its verbalized form and in its written form. And so as we begin these studies in the Gospel of Mark, studies in good news, as we reflect on the promise of this messenger, such a strange and striking individual, as we consider how he arrived and what that meant, and as we are caused to ponder the absolute clarity

0: to you as we go into this day, asking for your grace in the relaxing times, in the times of responsibility with loved ones and with friends, in the burdens that we feel for our children and our elderly parents, in the sense of sadness we feel for the loss of loved ones, in the often lonely afternoons of singleness. We look away to you, such a wonderful friend. Surely there is no friend like this lowly Jesus. No, not one. And so may the love of the Lord Jesus draw us to him. May the joy of Jesus fill our hearts, put a spring in our step and a smile on our faces, even in sadness. And may the peace of the Lord Jesus guard and keep our hearts and minds when things threaten to undo us. And may grace, mercy, and peace from God the Father, the Son, and the Holy Spirit rest upon and remain with each of you, now and forevermore. Amen.
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7: Hello friends, Michael Youssef here with Leading the Way. And as we commemorate the death of our fellow citizens, I find my heart is full of gratitude to God for the comfort he gave to the family, but also full of the feeling of responsibility of the task ahead of us. We had a wake-up call on that day. Sadly, many

0: people turned the snooze button on and then they went back to sleep. We need an awakening in America to realize that our enemy is vicious and he wants to destroy America. Our culture was built on the logic of the cross, and they want to remove that. They want to destroy that. They want to replace it by mosques, and they want to replace it by training institutions that are totally opposed and at enmity with that cross. So I'm going to urge you to stand in memory of those people who have lost their lives, to stand firm for the cross of Christ. God bless you.
1: The early chapters of Revelation contain very personal words from Jesus to the churches of his time. Well, wouldn't you know it, his words also resonate with Christ followers in 2026. Thank you for making time in your listening day for Leading the Way with Dr. Michael Youssef. Up next, part two of his message, Seven Letters from the King. Get ready to be challenged. Here now is Dr. Michael Youssef to get you caught up.
0: The first message is to the church of Ephesus, chapter 2, verses 1 to 7. There were hardworking Christians. They've rejected false doctrine. They believed in accurate biblical interpretation. But the problem with the church in Ephesus is that they loved their accurate biblical interpretations more than they loved Jesus. And so the great physician's prescription to the Ephesians, he said, retrace your steps. Get back a little bit. Find out where you lost your first love. What is the thing that tricked you? What is the thing that tripped you? Find out. And he said, not only confess it, but turn away from it. If you do not act soon, and if you do not act decisively, Jesus said he will remove the lampstand. He's not talking about salvation, but he will remove the lampstand. He will snuff out the light of your witness. The light will no longer shine, even if you are going through the motions. Whatever passion you've got left for sharing Christ with others will die down. The second message is to the believers in Smyrna. That's chapter 2, verses 8 to 11. The word Smyrna is a Greek word which actually means myrrh. Myrrh is a fragrance that comes from breaking and crushing a thorn tree or a thorn bush. For the fragrance of the myrrh to be released, it has to be broken, it has to be crushed. Jesus' message to the church that has been crushed by persecution, that has been crushed for his sake, he said, I know your afflictions, I know your poverty. And let me tell you, God's word to the persecuted believer today is this: don't be afraid. You have it tough now. You have it difficult now. But the day of your glorification is coming. The third letter is to the church of Pergamum, chapter 2, verses 12 to 17. The population of Pergamum was awash with strange religious practices. And Jesus said to them, I know where you live, where Satan has his throne. What is Jesus talking about? Pergamum had the great altar dedicated to Zeus. And Zeus is the chief deity of the Greek Parthenon. And Jesus, referring to that altar of Zeus when he was talking about Satan's throne. And so Jesus gives him a word of commendation. He said, you remain true to my name. You did not renounce your faith altogether in me. Oh, but Jesus immediately goes in with a word of condemnation, because they had one big, humongous sin that is creeping among them. You have people there in your church who hold to the teaching of Balaam. Balaam was a fortune teller. And so, before the people of God got into the promised land, a pagan king brought him in and he said, now Balaam, I want you to curse these people. And here's a bucket full of cash. I mean, he looks at that cash and he couldn't wait to go and curse God's people. There's a problem. While he got Satan on his side, the Israelites had Yahweh on their side.

0: So every time he tries to open his mouth to curse Israel, he blesses them. And the pagan king was frustrated. So he piles more cash and more cash. And Balaam sees the cash, so let me try again. He will try again. And every time he opened his mouth to curse the people of God, he blesses them. And finally, he came up with a devilish idea. He couldn't curse the people of God, but he can get the people of God to curse themselves. Because that's his devilish attack. If he cannot get you straight ahead, he will work on your flesh to get you to cause yourself a curse. And so he goes to this pagan king. He said, you know, I can get these people curse themselves. Bring me out all your loose women. Just bring them out. And as soon as these Israelites men see your loose women, they're going to fall. And they did. And Satan says, mission accomplished. He succeeded, just like he is succeeding today when trying to get so many of God's people hooked on pornography, on infidelity to their marriage vows, homosexuality, and sexual perversions of all kinds. And then there are some preachers somewhere say, well, you know, just, well, you have needs. This is just the way you are. I mean, you can't help it. Well, these are the way things are today. It's okay. Hey, don't be narrow-minded. Surely, don't be a prude. Now, beloved, let me shoot straight with you. We are under obligation to love non-believers. We have no choice. We have no option but to love the non-believer, to minister to non-believer, to be available in every way. And I do that personally, as some of you know. We are under obligation to love sinners. We are under obligation in every way to be Christ to these people. But never, never, never, never at the expense of biblical truth. Never under the compulsion of having them join a church without repentance and without salvation. And that is why Jesus said to the church at Pergamum, repent. To him who overcomes, I will give some of the hidden manna. I will also give him a white stone. Remember in John chapter 6, Jesus said, I am the true manna that comes from heaven. He's going to have nothing less than Jesus himself. So what is that white stone? You see, in the Roman judicial system, they did not have a trial by jury. The judge tries, adjudicates, and pronounces judgment all at the same time. So the judge was so powerful. And if the man being tried is guilty, he hands him a black stone. But if he is innocent or guiltless, he hands him a white stone. And that's exactly what Jesus is saying here. When we seek to please him and him alone, he will declare us innocent and set us free. He wants to see a desire, at least a desire. The fourth message, the believers in Thyatira. Chapter 2, verses 18 to 29. This is the longest letter of all the seven, and probably the most troubling of all. As always, Jesus uses something positive, something good to say about every church. And he was praising them for some sterling qualities they have. Love, faith, service, and patient endurance. Something else Jesus said. The latter works exceed the first. Now look, growing in love and growing in faith and growing in service and patient endurance, wonderful. What else? This is a growing church. This is a mega church. This is a contemporary church. It's a with it church. At that point, you expect Jesus said, attaboy, keep it up, doing great. This is great. But sadly, he tells them that there is a cancer of moral compromise that is growing on the inside of them. Beloved, this is a sobering word. Today, there are many wonderful mega churches, Bible-believing churches. They love Jesus, serving Jesus all over the world. I'm not putting everybody in the same bucket here. But those growing churches have moral compromise, which is eating them from the inside. What did Jesus say? He said, you tolerate that woman, Jezebel. You know, she's a Phoenician. She's a Baal worshiper. But the king of Israel, Ahab, married her. Be very careful before you marry. Ask the Lord, are you unequally yoked? Because what she did only emasculate him. She actually became the symbol of all that is evil. She became a symbol of moral compromise of all sorts. And why does the Lord Jesus hate the spirit of Jezebel? Listen to me. Because moral compromise inevitably going to lead to apostasy altogether. It happens, and it happened before our eyes. And in the old days, it used to take so many generations to go from moral compromise to apostasy. Now, with the speed of everything, it takes half a generation. And doesn't matter how long it takes. When sexual sins are tolerated and quietly approved, it's a matter of time before the church to cease to be the church of Jesus Christ. As I said, some of us were in churches like that. I was in a church 30-plus years ago where they preached tolerance and grace and compassion and non-judgmentalism. Until, of course, now, it is no longer the church of Jesus Christ. Please hear me right. One of Satan's most effective weapons against us is our flesh, as we saw already in Balaam. Satan appeals to our flesh. He tempts us to satisfy the flesh. The temptation is to set our flesh on fire. And then Satan says, mission accomplished. Here's how the spirit of Jezebel works. Listen carefully, please. Well, nobody really believes this sexual purity anymore these days. It's not the thing people believe anymore. No one really keeps these old-fashioned values. The times have changed. How many times have you heard that? Even the laws are changed. Fornication, adultery, pornography, homosexuality, and all of these are open sesame to apostasy. That is the spirit of Jezebel, and Jesus hates it. Here's the bad news. I always tell you the good news. Here's the bad news. Most Christians in Thyatira, they knew it. They close their ears, close their eyes. Who am I to rock the boat? It was wrong. But they were so worried that if they took a stand, people would leave the church. And that's why Jesus said, repent of your false tolerance. Repent of your spineless attitude. Repent of thinking that a large crowd means success in God's eyes. Otherwise, you'll suffer Jezebel's fate. But if you repent and remain steadfast, I'll give you the morning star. Revelation 22:16 tells us that Jesus is the morning star. Who would rather you have, Jesus or the approval of culture and society? Ask yourself that question. The fifth message is to the church of Sardis. Chapter 3, verses 1 to 6. I pray to God that not a single person would be like those folks in the church of Sardis. There is nothing good that Jesus could find to say about the church of Sardis. He said, I know your deeds, you have the reputation of being alive, but you're dead. One of the greatest tragedies is when a church's reputation exceeds its reality. What does it mean for the church to be alive? The first thing, a live church is must live under the authority of the Word of God. Must be determined to obey the Word of God. It doesn't mean we're perfect, but we live in obedience to the Word of God. And the second thing is the priority of prayer. The priority of prayer. And the third thing is that the Holy Spirit must be free to operate. The Holy Spirit is your best friend. How can he be afraid of your best friend? You see, when the Holy Spirit is free to operate, he's going to convict. He's going to convert. Question: can a dead church become alive again? Yes. That's what Jesus said. He gives him 5 steps to go from dead to life. Wake up and discover the reality of your spiritual death. Strengthen what remains. You say, what does that mean? Well, let me explain it this way. If the doctors are operating in the operating room, and then the patient's heart stops, what do? They stop everything, and they do everything possible to get the heart moving. That's strengthening what remains. Remember what you have received from God at the very beginning. Remember the time when you gave your life to Jesus Christ and you were thrilled and you were excited. You were so much in love with Jesus. Remember that. Go back to that. The truth that you knew from the very beginning. Guard it. Protect it. That's 4. Protect what you originally received and heard and hold on to it. And 5thly, he said, change your ways. Change your direction. Respond now to his love. Respond to his invitation. 6 is the message to the church of Philadelphia. Chapter 3, verses 7 to 13. God is the one in charge of the door. Nobody else. He's got it right here. These are the words of him who's holy. What he opens, no one can shut. And what he shut, no one can open. He spells it out here. Why? He is the one. In fact, Jesus here is refuting these false teachers who say that in the last day, in the day of judgment, Jesus is going to feel sorry for the people who have rejected him and he's going to let them in. They're contradicting everything Jesus said here. In the day of judgment, he is the one who's going to shut that door and no one will be able to open it. But right now, he has that door wide open. Nobody can shut it, saying, come, come, come, come, the door is open. Verse 8, Jesus is saying, I gave you every opportunity you have for ministry. Everything, every opportunity you have, Jesus gave you. Every opportunity he gave me. He says, I know you're weak by the world's standard, but I have given you opportunities for ministry. And if you use these opportunities, I'll bless you out of your socks. Now, that's a use of translation, but you get the meaning. Let me ask you this. Did God bless you with time? Where are you spending it? Where are you spending it? Has God blessed you with influence? How are you using it? Did God bless you with wealth? Where are you investing it? On self or on the kingdom of God? Be faithful with what you have is Jesus' message to the church in Philadelphia. Finally, the 7th message is the message, the letter to the church of Laodicea. As I said, if my theologian friends who believe that these are periods of time and that we're living in the church of Laodicea time, that makes me weep uncontrollably. And trust me, sometimes I do. There's not a single positive word about the church of Laodicea. Condemnation, condemnation, condemnation. Why? Because if there's one thing that Jesus detests, is lukewarmness. He detests lukewarmness. And this is, beloved, is a picture of an average, normal, respected American evangelical church. And yet it's neither on fire for Christ nor deadly cold. What Jesus is saying to the Laodicean church, he says, I deserve better than this insipid response. I deserve more than this half-hearted commitment. I suffered and died for you, and all you do for me is you tip your hats for me for an hour on Sunday morning. I gave my life for you, and all you give back to me is a shrug of the shoulder. Come late and leave early and put a couple of bucks in the plate. And either love me with white hot intensity or drop dead. Let me plead with you. If your love for Jesus is lukewarm, you need to change it and change it today before you get to be spat out of his mouth. Here's what Jesus said, I counsel you, to buy from me gold refined in fire so that you can become really rich. White clothes to wear so you can cover your shameful nakedness. Isn't that amazing how the Lord Jesus takes something that is unique to that town, to that city? See, the Laodicea was prosperous economically. It was a very rich city. So much so that in 61 AD, they had a horrible earthquake, nearly destroyed everything. But they built it back so fast without any federal dollars. They got no money from Rome. They built it themselves. They had so much money. They were so powerful. They were so rich. Laodicea was renowned for two products. They were exporting all over the world. Textile and a Phrygian powder that was used as an eye salve. Ironically, the Lord uses those two things that they're exporting to the whole world and they brag about locally as the very thing that they spiritually need from Jesus. The real white garment is to cover the nakedness of their sin, and it can only come from Jesus. The eye salve that can cure their spiritual blindness can only come from Jesus. Jesus alone is the source of salvation, beloved. Jesus alone is the source of righteousness. Jesus alone is the source of spiritual strength when we walk with Him. And in verse 20, gives us a beautiful invitation. He said, I stand on the door and knock. Some of you might know this famous painting. It was painted by Warner Salmon, who actually went to be with the Lord a few years ago. And it's a great picture, it's a great painting, where it shows Jesus standing knocking on a door. And there are thorns and thistles everywhere as a symbol of our sin. There's something else you notice in that painting. There is no doorknob on the outside. The only doorknob is from the inside. Beloved, if you refuse to let Jesus in, you must bear the consequences. You have the doorknob. Invite Him in.
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10: Willem Sonberg was born in the Netherlands in 1897 and studied art in Amsterdam. As a young man, he traveled as an apprentice to a printer in Switzerland. Then, in 1927, Sonberg visited Vienna, studying printing techniques at several museums, including Bauhaus Dessau, the pinnacle of pre-war modern design in all of Europe. Returning to Amsterdam, Sonberg started work as a graphic designer, utilizing his printing skills. In 1928, he started a long relationship with the Stedelijk Museum. From 1937 to 1941, he served as the museum's curator of modern art. Then, when the Nazis invaded the Netherlands, began persecuting the country's Jews, he realized he had tasks of a more historic nature. He would accomplish more than simply tending to the museum's modern art and their design collection displays. It was then that Willem Sonberg helped organize the country's artists into a resistance group to work against the Nazi occupation. You see, in order to save Dutch Jews, convincing false ID cards would need to be forged. This way, Jewish people could pass as Gentiles, an effort that saved many lives throughout the war. Sonberg's skill at graphic design and his knowledge of printing were crucial to getting this enterprise of righteous forgery going. Producing the cards in the museum's basement and passing them out from his office, Sonberg supplied Jewish people with the papers that would save their lives. I'll share more of his story next time on Heroes of the Holocaust.
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2: The great psychiatrist Carl Menninger revolutionized the practice of psychiatry. He taught love actually cures people, both the one who loves and the one being loved. 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Pray for those who persecute you. Do good to those who hate you. We often occasionally experience some measure of conflict, but we can choose to love in those moments. So, cure your enemy, cure yourself. At the same time, loving is a choice. 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That is, wanting what is best for the other person. And that is today's thought of the day.
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0: churches often try to attract visitors by changing the music or offering new programs or amenities. John the Baptist offered none of that, not even seats. And yet vast crowds ventured into the desert to hear him preach. So what was the big attraction? Alistair Begg investigates that today on Truth for Life as we study Mark chapter 1.
1: Well, here we have his arrival in verse 4. We move from our first point, the promise of the messenger, to the arrival of the messenger. And so John came, verse 4. Baptizing in the desert region and preaching a baptism of repentance for the forgiveness of sins. Now, I would encourage you to read the comparative treatments of John, as you find them in Matthew and Luke, and also in the Gospel of John. And when you put the pieces together, because remember, the Gospels are a bit like newspaper reporters. They all report similar material. Sometimes they all report the exact same stuff, but they report it from their own vantage point and from their own perspective. But what you discover, without question, is that the arrival of this messenger was the arrival of a strange man. He was a strange man. He had a very interesting beginning. The details of his birth you can read in Luke chapter 1, verse 41 and following. He had a very strange beginning, but he was pretty strange by this point in his life. It's not usual for people to be identified by their clothes and their diet. Maybe the Old Testament prophets, but I can't think of many in the New Testament whose

That lifestyle is described for us in this way, and therefore it must be of note. And verse 6, we're told that he wore clothing made of camel's hair with a leather belt round his waist. Now, this is a kind of prophetic look that he had, if you like. People would have said, why are you dressing up like that? Do you think you're one of the Old Testament prophets? And he said, maybe. Because in one sense, he was. He was like the last of the Old Testament prophets. He bridged the gap over the intertestamental period and now stood at the end of the line and the beginning of the line before the one that he announced was to appear. He's not only a strange man, but he's in a strange place. And so John came, notice verse 4, baptizing in the desert region. The desert region. If you're going to start something, why wouldn't you start where the crowds are? Would make sense, wouldn't it? Why not go to the temple area? There are lots of people in the temple area. No, he goes to a desert region. One commentator describes it as a hot, uninhabitable depression. For the Jordan Valley started at a certain height below sea level and went down actually about 1,100 feet. And somewhere down in that Jordan Valley was where he had set up camp and where he was engaging in his ministry. In other words, when you think about the location, you say to yourself, no one will ever go there to hear him. I mean, shouldn't he be in a nice suburban location, visible from the freeway, with good access and plenty of parking? I mean, that's the only way you could get it going, isn't it? If he had any sense at all, if he is a forerunner, if he's an announcer, why wouldn't he go where there are people to announce to? What a strange place for such a strange man. And yet what we discover is that if numbers are anything to go by, he was the most successful preacher of his generation. In verse 5, we're told, and that even allowing for hyperbole, this is a dramatic statement. The whole Judean countryside and all the people of Jerusalem went out to him. They were all going. The word was going around. Hey, let's go down into that hot, uninhabitable depression. Why? Because John the Baptist is down there. Who's he? Well, he wears this outfit, man. You got to see it. I think you should come. I'm going down. I've been down a few times, and I've invited a number of people to come. You should have been there the last time we were down, because some of the Pharisees came down. Boy, did he give them a ticking off. Really? Oh, yeah. You won't believe it. He actually looked at some of them, and he said, hey, you brood of vipers, who warned you to come down here and flee from the coming wrath? Wow. He said that? Yeah. Why? I don't know. I guess he doesn't like religious formalism. I guess he doesn't like hucksters. I guess he doesn't like the exploitation of religion. Well, there's some wisdom in that. But how was he with other people? Oh, he was nice with other people. But the religious folks, he doesn't have a lot of time for them. I think you should come down. Oh, well, I will come down then. I'll come with you sometime, certainly. And they go down, and what did they discover? That not only are the people coming in droves, but they're actually paying attention to what he's saying. And one after another is going down into the Jordan and is being baptized by John. They're going down, and they're actually responding to his message. Now, what he was doing was essentially this. He was calling the people to return to God. Calling them to return to God, calling them to get ready to welcome Messiah's reign. He was calling them to turn their backs on their selfishness and on their sin. And he was calling them to bear testimony to their willingness to do so by being baptized. He was clear that what was happening in the baptism was not efficacious. It simply pointed to that which would be accomplished in the work of the Messiah. But nevertheless, it was an important step. And so, as he continues to preach and as he continues to urge them, he's absolutely straightforward. And so, in moving to our third point, let us just say that the strangeness of it all
does not account for his impact. It's not as if we can explain this away in terms of there was a freak show in the desert and people went down and they were excited about it for a little while. No, the effectiveness of the forerunning preparatory ministry of this character, John, can be found elsewhere. Where? Well, let me suggest to you, thirdly, in the message of the messenger. Or if you like, in the very characteristics of the way in which that message was conveyed by the messenger. Point number one, we have the promise of a messenger. Isaiah prophesied it all those years before. John does not jump out of nowhere. He is in fulfillment of the promises of God. Number two, his arrival is clear and straightforward. No one can mistake what he's saying. Religious people are offended by him, and others are encouraged by him. And what was he saying? Notice in verse 7, after me will come one more powerful than I, the thongs of whose sandals I'm not worthy to stoop down and untie. I will baptize you with water, but he will baptize you with the Holy Spirit. In other words, he knows his place. It's important to know your place, isn't it? If you've ever been a best man, I hope you remember to be the best man. You're not the groom. People are not really too interested in you. Don't turn it into the best man show. In fact, that's just a little word of caution to any of you who are about to be a best man for the first time. Let me warn you against thinking that this is your great moment to shine. Let everybody know how good you are with your jokes and all the stories you're able to tell. We're not remotely interested. We came to see the bride mainly and a little bit of the groom. But you're not even in the game. So I suggest you say as little as possible and get out as fast as you can. That's just for me, do with that what you choose. But anyway, I say that because John himself picks up that very picture in describing himself. He said, you know, I am not here as the groom. I am here as the best man. In fact, I am here and I have significance in fulfilling the promises of God, but the one who comes after me is the significant one. I, says John, can only take you so far, but he will provide the very cleansing that is pictured in this baptism for repentance. The water that I am dealing with as you are plunged down into it is a symbol. The Holy Spirit who will be poured out upon you is the reality. And as he does this, nobody would be in any doubt concerning the integrity of John. His ministry was marked by integrity. It was marked by humility. By humility. When a little delegation was sent to him, John records, to inquire as to who he was, they came to him, and he did not fail to confess when they asked him who he was, but he confessed freely, I am not the Christ. No, I know that you're looking for the Messiah, but I am not the Messiah. Well, then they asked him, then who are you? Are you Elijah? Because the thought of Elijah being resurrected and reappearing was part of their thinking. No, he says, I'm not Elijah. Well, they said, well, then are you the prophet? Not a prophet, but the prophet. And he answered, no. And finally they said, well, then who are you? Give us an answer to take back to those who send us. What do you say about yourself? Which is most preachers love that question. You know, what do you say about yourself? Oh, well, let's just sit down for a little while and let me answer that for you. I have a tremendous amount to say about myself. Well, he said, I really don't have much to say about myself. I can tell you that I'm a voice called to shout. I am a finger called to point. Behold, here he comes, the Lamb of God who takes away the sin of the world. I am a light, but it's just like a very small flashlight. I'm a very small flashlight pointing into the darkness and saying, you know, in a moment or two will arrive one who is the very light of the world. Now, the one who comes after me is the one who is significant. My significance only lies in serving his appearing. His preaching is marked by humility. His preaching is marked by authority. By authority. And his authority lies in being commissioned to do what he does. John begins there.

0: There was a man sent from God. There was a man sent from God. That is the basic authority out of which pulpit ministry emerges. That there have been countless people who have banged up against a box. Religious fellows speaking with emphasis and interested in doing a nice job for people in the community, that has happened time and time and time again, should not be confused with the nature of the call of God and the equipping of God to be a pastor, teacher, to equip the saints and to evangelize those who as yet do not believe. And the reason that John could speak, for example, with such authority to the religious people was because he knew where he was and why he was where he was, and he knew who he wasn't. And it's because he knew who he wasn't that he could understand what he was. Until we understand what we're not, we cannot understand what we are. And his humility is ground into the nature of his authority. How could he possibly say that, somebody would have said? How could he speak to those people like that? Those people are religious people. They are the ones that wear the gowns and the phylacteries on their heads. Did you hear what he said? You brood of vipers, who warned you to come down here and try and run away from the wrath of God? Where does he get that authority? But authority it is. And the authority of contemporary preaching is not the authority that is found in the personality of the preacher. Is not an authority that is found in the forcefulness of the ability to marshal language and to convey ideas. No, the only authority is right here in this book. This is the basis of authority. This is what we must listen to. This is what we must pay attention to. Why? Because of what we said at the beginning. That God, in a way that is both mysterious and marvelous, has committed to communicating through human language. Through human language. And again, the Bible does not explicate that, but it makes it perfectly clear. And John understood that, hence his authority. Also, his preaching and his message were marked by clarity. Clarity. He was clear. He was in some ways like a mother who sees her two sons come home after they've been out rummaging around in the shrubbery and in the fields and doing whatever they do that boys like to do. And they just come back. They come in the back door, and she takes one look at them, and she says, shower. She doesn't say anything else. She just goes, shower, or tub. It's a tub for you. And that's what John was doing. The people said, what do we do now? He said, tub. What? Yes, tub. All of you in the tub. Nobody could be in any doubt. Are we getting in or are we not getting in? His message was absolutely clear. I have a baptism for the forgiveness of sins. You know you have sins to be forgiven. Confess your sins, turn from them, and get in the tub. Clarity. People said, I'm not going in there. I'm not going down in that Jordan River. I don't care who he is. And I don't care what his clothing is like. I'm heading back for Jerusalem as fast as I possibly can. And that's what happens every time the Bible is preached. There are those who say, I have to get out of here post-haste. I don't want to hear any more of this. I don't know who that character thinks he is. Trying to speak with such authority as if he had something special to say. Well, no, you see, the preacher understands. If he has a good wife, if he has children that will be honest with him and a couple of good friends, the preacher understands. And then the preacher understands, how could God ever use me? Why would God ever use me? At least, that's how it's supposed to be. So he was clear, absolutely clear, clear about the need for repentance, clear about the means of forgiveness, the Lamb of God was coming, and clear about the indwelling power of God. And finally, his message was marked by urgency, by urgency. In other words, he didn't have a kind of laissez-faire, take-it-or-leave-it approach to his preaching. Many of you are in sales. People always joke with me. They say, well, you're in sales as well, aren't you? I said, no, I'm not in sales. I'm giving the stuff away. If I was in sales, it would be different. No, I'm not trying to sell you anything. I'll give you stuff. I'm here to let you know that this is free. This is a gift. But if I were in sales, I'd give it a pretty good go. And I admire those of you who do. But if you don't know how to close the deal, you shouldn't be in sales. You know, if you fish, you're supposed to catch fish, right? I mean, you don't go home going, someone says, well, how did you do? You say, well, I didn't catch any, but I influenced a few. What possible good is that? Do you have fish in your bag or not? Don't tell me that you've got the finest product for roof treatments. And when I say to you, do I really need this treatment on my roof? You say, well, I don't know. I mean, maybe you do, maybe you don't. I say, well, let me tell you right now, I don't. So pack up your display and head up the driveway, please. But if you tell me, I'll tell you what. I can't imagine having a roof without this product on the roof. And last week, I sold it to Mr. Jenkins, Mr. Williamson, and Mr. Harrison. And if you want to give them a ring, they'll tell you, woo, do they love their roof. They, you can go and see it. In fact, I have pictures of it right here. It's, if you look at that roof, look, and here is where it was before I put it on, and then look after we put it on. I mean, what does that look like? Well, I've got to admit, it looks pretty good. You ought to get yourself one of these roofs. Really? Absolutely. Do you realize why people walk in and out of church buildings going, I don't really know what went on there? I'll tell you why. Because of an absence of integrity, an absence of humility, an absence of authority, an absence of clarity, and an absence of urgency. They walk out the door going, I don't think the guy really cares. I don't think he cares one way or another, whether I believe or whether I don't believe. I don't think he's passionate about it at all. Not John the Baptist. John the Baptist says, fellas, I don't want you leaving this hot, uninhabitable depression until you get down here in this Jordan with me. And I don't want any of you leaving Sunday by Sunday until you settle the matter of who Jesus is and why he came, until you recognize that what is an offer in the Bible is not a program for you to accept or a philosophy for you to adopt, but a person for you to love and to trust and to know. And that person is the one that John was announcing, and that person is the one that the Gospels announce, and that person is the one whose footsteps we will be following if God enables us in the coming weeks to walk down the pathway of Mark's Gospel.
1: 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Alistair returns in just a moment. John the Baptist certainly didn't bother with clever stories or try to entertain his listeners to make them feel good about themselves. He simply presented God's message with authority, clarity, and urgency. And that same strategy is just as essential today. It's something that those of us in ministry need to constantly remember. It's also the reason Alistair began hosting the Basics Conference more than 20 years ago, and it's why I'm looking forward to attending this year's Basics Conference coming up in a couple of weeks. If you are a man in pastoral ministry or church leadership, won't you join Alistair and me at the 2026 Basics Conference? 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
0: Father, we thank you for the Bible, and we want to pause and acknowledge the mystery that is here when we take up this book. We're not in love with the Bible. We want to be in love with Jesus. We don't worship the Bible. We worship you, the living God. But we do recognize that in some amazing way, you have chosen to use human language, both in its

0: fruit that befits our repentance. And that as we're baptized, pointing away from ourselves to Christ, the Lamb of God, who takes away the sin of the world. So we commend one another to you as we go into this day, asking for your grace in the relaxing times, in the times of responsibility with loved ones and with friends, in the burdens that we feel for our children and our elderly parents, in the sense of sadness we feel for the loss of loved ones, in the often lonely afternoons of singleness. We look away to you, such a wonderful friend. Surely there is no friend like this lowly Jesus. No, not one. And so may the love of the Lord Jesus draw us to him. May the joy of Jesus fill our hearts, put a spring in our step and a smile on our faces, even in sadness. And may the peace of the Lord Jesus guard and keep our hearts and minds when things threaten to undo us. And may grace, mercy, and peace from God the Father, the Son, and the Holy Spirit rest upon and remain with each of you, now and forevermore. Amen.
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2: But more than being a key life skill, dealing with failure, it's a constant threat, failure, to the spiritual life with God. Where is God when I hurt?

0: someone else. What happened to God when I failed? Was he looking the other way? Why did God let me down? Isn't being a Christian meant to be a sort of long run on the path to victory? And if that is the case, why sometimes am I on the losing team?
1: Welcome to the God-Centered Life with Josh Moody. Our study today, don't try to stop God. We're taking a look at Acts chapter 5, verses 17 through 42 in a series called The God-Centered Church. Josh Moody is senior pastor of College Church, which is located in Wheaton, Illinois, and we're enjoying a series of sermons from the archives from his previous church assignment on the East Coast. As we move into this series today, it's an inspiring story of the early church, and yet this church is about to hit another bump in the road because, the crew gets hauled off to jail. Josh, how are Christians to face opposition today?
2: Yeah, because we do face it, don't we, all around the world. There are Christians who are being persecuted, their lives are in danger, and even for those of us who live in countries where that isn't at risk, there can be real opposition. I would say that the key is having a big view of God. In the end, those who oppose Christians are opposing God himself. And there are many other elements to it. We need prudence and prayer and Christ-like faithfulness. But when we face challenges, let's keep our eyes fixed on the sheer scale and sovereignty of God. Don't try to stop God.
1: And as we've said a number of times already in this study, Josh, the parallels between this church and what's going on now just keep popping up and are really astounding at how many similarities there are. So we'll find something here that we can sink our teeth into. Let's jump in, Acts chapter 5. Here's Josh.
0: So then, friends, Acts chapter 5 and beginning at verse 17. Then the high priest and all his associates who were members of the party of the Sadducees were filled with jealousy. They arrested the apostles and put them in the public jail. But during the night, an angel of the Lord opened the doors of the jail and brought them out. Go stand in the temple courts, he said, and tell the people the full message of this new life. At daybreak, they entered the temple courts as they had been told and began to teach the people. When the high priest and his associates arrived, they called together the Sanhedrin, the full assembly of the elders of Israel, and sent to the jail for the apostles. But on arriving at the jail, the officers did not find them there. So they went back and reported, "We found the jail securely locked with the guards standing at the doors, but when we opened them, we found no one inside." On hearing this report, the captain of the temple guard and the chief priests were puzzled, wondering what would come of this. Then someone came and said, "Look, the men you put in jail are standing in the temple courts teaching the people." And at that, the captain went with his officers and brought the apostles. They did not use force because they feared the people would stone them. Having brought the apostles, they made them appear before the Sanhedrin to be questioned by the high priest. "We gave you strict orders not to teach in this name," he said. "Yet you have filled Jerusalem with your teaching and are determined to make us guilty of this man's blood." Peter and the other apostles replied, "We must obey God rather than men." Well, if you're anything like me, Martha Stewart has never been exactly a hero. She made national news for all the wrong reasons, you may remember, a few years ago when she was first accused, then tried, and finally incarcerated, sent to prison for lying to investigators about some stocks that she sold. But now, the happy homemaker herself has bounced back, and she has a net worth of $638 million. She's number three behind Oprah Winfrey and Harry Potter author J.K. Rowling on Forbes' list of the 20 richest women in entertainment. Not bad for a jailbird. Failure is something we all must face at some point, overcome or not. You see, despite the ubiquitous feel-good message of our culture, that is, we're all winners, you and I, there are no losers, we're told. In reality, there are times when we're going to lose. And learning how to do it, whether it be at baseball, or class, or work, is, of course, a key life skill then. But more than being a key life skill dealing with failure, it's a constant threat, failure, to the spiritual life with God. Where is God when I hurt someone else? What happened to God when I failed? Was he looking the other way? Why did God let me down?

0: down.
1: Isn't being a Christian meant to be a sort of long run on the path to victory? And if that is the case, why sometimes am I on the losing team? Well, the passage we have in front of us this morning records what could so easily have been total failure. They were sent to jail. They were imprisoned, probably with a horrific 40 lashes minus one that was a brutal kind of scourging. But God took them out of jail. God gave them courage to withstand the authorities' bullying. God gave them joy and perseverance to keep on speaking in the name of Jesus, both publicly and from house to house. God turned failure into victory. It reminds me a lot of the story of the members of a church in a Muslim country, which I got to know when I was a missionary out there. And one Sunday, these members of this Christian church were arrested by the secret police who came to the church service and just yanked some of them off to jail, you see. And baseless as their arrests had been, before the next Sunday, they were duly released, having just sort of been intimidated, the authorities hoped. But actually, they returned to church straight again. They didn't stay away. But not only did they return to church, they brought with them some of the people who had been in jail that week with them as well. You know, they'd just been using it as a wonderful evangelistic opportunity. Brought them along to church, won them to Christ. Friends, you see, there are many things like this that can hit us as we go through life. Perhaps it is something more dubious, like Martha Stewart's experience. Perhaps we have done wrong, and we know it. And we're not, as it were, imprisoned righteously. We are imprisoned as a criminal. Or we have messed up, as we say, in some area of our life, and we're living out the consequences of that failure. What then? Can God not only forgive, but also restore? Is there a future for us? Let us not hesitate to say, yes. For while sin does have its consequences, like a wound has its scars, yet we're told in the Bible, Joseph said to his sinning brothers, you planned it for evil, but God planned it for good, for the saving of many lives. And Peter, of course, the apostle Peter, who we're reading about here, who denied Christ himself, was yet restored and given a position as a shepherd of the sheep. Now here, of course, there's nothing wrong in the apostles' behavior, but everything commendable and right from a Christian point of view. They're standing up for Jesus in the face of intimidation. They're doing what was right. Yet sometimes, you know, that even can actually be harder to deal with. Why am I unjustly suffering? We ask ourselves. I'm doing what's right. Why am I unjustly troubled or attacked for no fault of my own? And when that happens, it's sometimes harder to trust God that he'll turn it into some kind of victory. It's easier to doubt God's good intentions towards us. Where is God when it hurts? Was I not doing the right thing? We may ask ourselves. And yet, look what has happened to me. Look at this jail in which I am placed. Now, you may not be facing any particular failure at this moment. Perhaps you're feeling pretty successful. I don't know. But if you're not right now, you will be at some point. And at that point, you need hear the unknowingly, for I'm sure it was unknowingly, the unknowingly prophetic words of Gamaliel spoken over the apostles' court case. Isn't it amazing what he says there? If their purpose or activity is of human origin, he says, this is verse 38, if that's the case, it will fail. But if it is from God, you will not be able to stop these men. You only find yourselves fighting against God. In other words, you can't stop God. Gamaliel unwittingly establishes an important principle. You can't stop the gospel of God because it is from God, not from man. And so what's that saying to us, you know, as we sit here in church on this Sunday morning? What's the point of it? And I think what it's saying to us in a sense is this, don't give up. It's so easy to do so, isn't it? When you look back on your past, maybe, and you see some scars or mistakes that you've made, or maybe it's worse when you look to the future and you're uncertain about what's going to happen. When you look at yourself, maybe, and you tremble before the majesty of the holy God and a sensitive conscience that you have. You see, in a sense, when we get God-centered and realize that you can't stop God because it is the gospel of God, therefore we can see how not to give up. Don't give up. So first, don't give up when circumstances go against you. Don't give up when circumstances go against you. Or to put it another way, Prison can't stop him. So why do you think that, you know, whatever it is you're thinking about, why do you think that can stop him? Prison can't. How on earth could that do so? Perhaps it's your genetic heritage that you think, oh, God can't use me. Perhaps it's your brain. God can't use me. I'm just not clever enough. But perhaps it's your character or personality. I'm too shy to be used by the Lord. Perhaps it's some event in your past. Perhaps it's a person in your life that feels like he or she controls you and you can't get out of it. I don't know what it is, but it seems like it is a constant pattern in the spiritual life that there's always this lie that kind of is out there that sometimes can penetrate deep like a barbed arrow into our soul that comes from the devil and that says, you're no good. You can't do it. Who do you think you are? You're a failure. I think we've all felt that at times. I want to say, no. God cannot be stopped, and therefore you are not to give up.
0: How to overcome failure. That's our topic today on the God-Centered Life with Josh Moody. 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GodCenteredLife.org. Back into Acts. Here's Josh.
1: We often think that all these kind of circumstantial impediments, or whatever kind they mean, we just listed some of them, there could be others, whatever kind these kind of circumstances may be, we think they constrain God. They're an impediment to God. But the gospel of God can, as it were, not only take us out of prison, it can also, as it were, sort of take the prison out of us, release us. Now, if you look down here at the passage, I think that Luke almost seems to find the situation kind of funny, quite humorous. And if you look down, what happens in verse 21 and on, as he tells the story, they're thrown in prison, right? And the Sadducees are completely fed up with them now and filled with jealousy, and they decide they've got to do something about these upstarts, and so off to jail they go. And then they call the whole council together in all their grandeur, in their big special seats, yeah? Around the conference table or whatever, right? In their high thrones or something. And the next morning when they meet, they send for the prisoners, you know, go get the prisoners, come, yes, we'll sort them out. And the officials go off and lo and behold, they're not there. In fact, no one knows where they are. Even more bizarrely, there's no obvious jailbreak. All the guards are still in place and the doors are locked and everything. And so they're sitting now thinking, well, what on earth is going on? Where's this going to lead up? What's happened here? And then suddenly, you know, this guy says, hey, those guys are here you're talking about, you're looking for, they're actually preaching in the temple, right? And you see, the point of this is all to underline, as Luke masterfully puts together the story that happened, it's all to underline their essential powerlessness before the gospel of God. When they finally get the apostles there, they have to ask nicely, please, not wanting to upset the fans who are all crowded around them. And the apostles come quietly following Christ's example. They don't put up any resistance at all. They get them there, and you know, verse 28, their cross-examination interrogation is really nothing more than a tacit admission that there's nothing they can do. We told you not to do this, but you've gone ahead and done it anyway. And now everywhere this teaching is taking hold of people. So, okay. It's like the avant-garde rock group for whom nothing would help their sales better than being banned. Put on the ban list, number one. Okay, what do we need now? And so not only is it funny, not only does it show their essential powerlessness, it also shows their sad blindness. And all they can think of doing is killing the apostles, verse 33. That's their only response. Of course, what's happened psychologically or spiritually is they've moved from passive aggression to juridical aggression to violence. All an expression of a psychological defensiveness because they know they don't have a leg left to stand on. Just kill them. Can't argue against them. You know, you see, we need to think what this is saying about God here. And therefore what it's saying about us not giving up, whatever the circumstances may be. I really liked Star Wars, the first Star Wars. I went to see it loads of times. Great stuff. Really cool graphics as well for the time. fun ideas with the Force and

0: Feel the Force, Luke. It was fantastic. And I also liked The Return of the Jedi, though I wasn't too sure about all those dancing wombats with long spears or whatever they were called. But other than that, I thought they were great. Thank you. Ewoks, there we are. That's it. Right. Thank you. Now, for those of you who did better things with your youth than watching Star Wars movies, in the movies, there's always this battle between the Jedi Knights and the dark side. And you're never quite sure who's going to win, really, are you? Oh. Is it going to be the dark side or the Empire? You know, and they definitely seem a lot more powerful at times, don't they? When he's wandering around in that big black suit and breathing all kind of funny, like a sort of guy down a phone or something like that. You know? Who's going to win? It's not like that. The dark side has been defeated. The one enthroned in heaven laughs at those who take their stand against the Son of God. Come on. It's more like, if you like slightly better kind of literature in Gulliver's Travels, it's more like those tiny little Lilliputs trying to tie enormous Gulliver down. It's not going to work. They're bothersome flies for the gospel of God. When you try to oppose the fire of the Spirit, you only fan the work of God more into flame, like putting out fire with gasoline, to quote David Bowie. Or if you know the book of the Lord of the Rings, there's this great scene towards the end when puny little Sam has to get to the top of one of the dark towers to rescue Frodo, who's been captured. And there's no way he can do it because there are all these orcs in front of him. It's just impossible. But he decides it's his duty anyway, and he gears himself up to do it anyway. And he finds that all these orcs have been fighting over Frodo's precious mithril coat, and they've done half the job for him, killing themselves and leaving the path free to find Frodo. Shoot themselves in the foot. Now, this principle that Gamaliel here is talking about doesn't mean passivity. Oh, well, you can't stop God, so let him do it. Okay, I'm just going to sit back and watch more Star Wars movies or whatever, right? It means you don't give up. You get out of prison, and the angel doesn't say, hey, now you're out of prison, don't do anything. He says, now go and preach. That's what it means. Some of us need a bomb under our chair. And this would be it, wouldn't it? An angel comes and yanks you out of prison, the prison either physically or spiritually, whatever it is it in, and it sets you to preaching. So physical circumstances can be overcome. If you don't believe me, read the life story of Joni Erickson Tada, whose wheelchair-bound ministry spans the globe. Wheelchair-bound. Psychological circumstances can be overcome. If you don't believe me, get out the book by the physician turned preacher, Dr. Lloyd Jones, called Spiritual Depression, Its Causes and Cure. It's a great book that can be overcome. Even imprisonment can be overcome. If you don't believe me, listen to the stories of our brothers and sisters in the developing world, in Muslim countries, who suffer for the name. And like those church members I mentioned earlier in that Muslim country, use prison as God's opportunity for evangelism. So we're tempted to think that circumstances constrain God, but they don't, because he masters and is not manipulated by events. Don't give up when circumstances go against you. Second, don't give up when religious authorities are against you, for they were against them here too, weren't they, of course. Now, you may not think that this kind of scenario we find here in front of us this morning, with them sort of dragged before the Sanhedrin in its full session, is a very likely one today, and I suppose in many ways it's not. But I was amazed to discover that it was in Pennsylvania just recently that 75-year-old Arlene Elshinawi and 70-year-old Linda Beckman were arrested for sharing their faith on the public sidewalk. They were not arrested for hitting a policeman with their cane or some general misdemeanor, but they face 47 years in jail for spreading the gospel because of a Pennsylvania hate crime law, which is, I'm told, nearly identical to the HR 254 bill currently winding its way through Congress. Coming to a city near you, jail grandma for sharing her faith. Consider the case of Pastor R.K. Green of Sweden, who faced jail time for the content of his sermon. He read from Romans chapter 1. Or Pastor Mark Harding, who protested a local Canadian school's apparent support for Islam and has been handed by a court 2 years probation and 340 hours of community service at the Islamic Society of North America, Mississauga, Ontario. He went to the court for his trial. He was met by a crowd of Muslims chanting, "Infidels, you will burn in hell." And I don't think any of them were arrested for hate crime. Now, what's going on here is totally different from what we find in the text in front of us. Yes, of course. But in this respect, it is exactly the same. The spirit behind it of official or religious or legal opposition to the preaching of the gospel. These days, it is relativism. The idea that any statement of absolute truth is absolutely wrong, abhorrent, and to be opposed, and increasingly thought by many people today, that idea of absolute truth, to be the cause of the troubles and wars which we face these days. That's what's causing them, they think. Then it was adherence to traditional Judaism, not facing that Jesus is the Messiah. That's what it was then. And their opposition to the resurrection of Jesus from the dead and all his claims to be the Messiah. And so there are dissimilarities, but the dissimilarities there end, and the similarities began to pile up. We find, for instance, verse 17, that the apostles' opponents were filled with jealousy. Now, the word for jealousy there could equally well be translated zeal. It's not that jealousy is wrong, but it has both these kind of senses going together. And that's how Calvin prefers it, who knew a thing or two about legal opposition to the gospel as a reformer. And see, the religious authorities here were motivated by a zeal, tinged by jealousy too, of course, but it was motivated by a zeal, a religious fervor. They were defending the truth. They were defending the people whose survival was a nuanced relationship with the occupiers, Rome. The last thing they needed were some upstarts going around preaching in this name, which they had said, chapter 4, verse 12, is the only name under heaven. Chapter 4, verse 12, salvation is found in no one else, for there is no other name under heaven given to men by which we must be saved. That was the last thing they need. It might stir up all the troubles again and get them to trouble with Rome and all that. There is no other. Give me that name, just that precious name of Jesus. Just say the name of Jesus. But they won't even mention him. We gave you strict orders not to teach in this name. They almost spit it out, this name. You are determined to make us guilty of this man's blood. They won't say Jesus. They won't say the name. And today, you see, with this zeal, people are genuinely worried about those of us who claim absolute truth. They are genuinely worried about it. They are zealously opposing it. We are the bad guys, we who believe that Jesus is the way, the truth, and the life. They look at the government and they fear religious takeover. They do. They look at the world and they associate Muslim fundamentalism with Christian fundamentalism, and anyone who holds to the truth of the Bible is tarred with the same brush. See, in the Christian worldview, there is no conflict between truth and love. In fact, for us, it is only because we believe the Bible is true that we follow it to the extent of loving our neighbor of whatever faith.
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11: 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I'm Riley Smith. Rain has been good for the crops, but too much rain can cause issues. 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
11: Storms from this week dumped a considerable amount of rain across central and eastern Iowa, which feeds into the trends we've seen for the crops this year. While western Iowa has been drier than the rest of the state, Kurt Martins of BASF says there's not much to complain about with this year's crops.
13: So eastern Iowa been a little bit drier on the western side of the state. It's probably impacting some crops. But yeah, for the most part, I can't complain a whole lot because, again, the area that I cover of eastern Iowa, we've had timely rains. We got planted in a timely manner there as well. Weed control's been pretty good. Disease development, which started early, you know, we had a lot of rain in parts in June, so we did see that early disease pressure starting to build up, and in the corn especially, with some tar spot showing up, some northern, and a little bit of septorian beans. And we did get a little bit hot there for a while. That did put some stress on the crop, and I definitely think that's probably pulled back some yield potential in both crops just a little bit. Then we got wet again, and unfortunately we did have some areas of some pretty severe storm damage, hail and wind events that were obviously not great.
11: Some of the rain has led to heightened disease pressure, but Martin said he is still excited about the yields farmers could see this fall.
13: Especially southern rust came in here mid-August, which is probably going to affect the corn that for those folks that didn't treat with the fungicide. But yeah, overall, a pretty good growing season. Again, some of the early rain is probably detrimental to some stands, especially for beans, but some cornfields as well. But yeah, I can't complain. I'm really excited to see what harvest is going to be like here because, again, in eastern Iowa, the geography that I cover, I mean, I feel everything looks pretty darn good. So excited to see what we're going to see for yields.
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14: If you feel the darkness is closing in on you, if you find yourself saying, "What in the world am I going to do?" If you find it difficult to sleep at night, this story is for you.
15: Welcome to Open the Bible with Pastor Colin Smith. I'm Steve Hiller. Glad you're listening. And Colin, there are many of us who maybe have been through seasons of darkness, seasons of anxiety, seasons where sleep is hard to come at night. And we're all wondering, okay, what is the story we're going to hear today?
14: Well, it is one of the most extraordinary stories of fear in the Old Testament. It's the story of a young servant, Elisha's servant, who woke up one morning to find that his house was surrounded by an entire army. I think that's about as terrifying and fearful a thing as one could imagine. An entire army coming to arrest one man. And here's this young guy. Can you imagine him pulling the curtains back in the morning and seeing what's outside? And he's absolutely terrified. He says to Elisha the prophet, "My master, what shall we do?" And Elisha says, "Do not be afraid." And you think, how can you say to this man, "Don't be afraid"? But then he gives the reason. "For those who are with us are more than those who are with them." It's an amazing story of how the presence of God delivers his people in a time when we find ourselves filled with fear. It's a wonderful story, and it reminds us that whatever you face, God is with you.
15: Well, let's look at the story from 2 Kings chapter 6 as we begin the message, "God will be with us." Here's Pastor Colin.
14: We're looking today at another remarkable story from the life of Elisha. And this story is especially for everyone who struggles with fear. If you feel the darkness is closing in on you, if you find yourself saying, "What in the world am I going to do?" If you find it difficult to sleep at night, this story is for you. Now, in the stories from the life of Elisha that we've looked at so far, it seems that the ministry of Elisha in the early days was only known to a few people. Think about the stories we've looked at. Elisha served a widow who only had a jar of oil, and then another individual or family, a wealthy woman whose son had died, and the sons of the prophets, a community of perhaps 100 or so. You remember the story of how they had been served up some poisoned stew, and it was a little girl who told the wife of Naaman that there was indeed a prophet in Israel. And you remember from last week that when Naaman came to the king of Israel, he didn't seem to even know who Elisha was. The king of Israel didn't seem to know that there was a prophet in Israel. And so Elisha had to send a message to the king and say, "Let Naaman now come to me that he may know that there is a prophet in Israel." Probably the subtext is, "Unfortunately, you don't seem to know, O king." But things, of course, changed very radically after Naaman was healed. From that time on, both the king of Israel and, of course, the king of Syria, who had sent Naaman to Elisha, they both knew for sure that there was indeed a prophet in Israel. So at the point where we join the story today, Elisha's ministry that has been little known and perhaps somewhat under the radar, Elisha's ministry has actually risen to national prominence. The prophet who had touched the lives of various individuals now has access to speak the word of God to kings. And we saw that from the story of Naaman that in those days, raiders would come over the border in their chariots and they would seize prisoners and they would take them back home as slaves. And here at the beginning of this story in chapter 6 and verse 8, we find the same thing happening. Once when the king of Syria was warring against Israel, he took counsel with his servants saying, at such and such a place shall be my camp. Now you see what he's saying? The king of Syria was setting up an ambush for the king of Israel. You can almost see him with his generals and his advisors, and they're poring over the map, and he's pointing to the spot. He said, that's the place. We'll go there. King of Israel goes there. That's where we'll take him down. But the Bible makes very clear that God frustrates the ways of the wicked. Isn't that a wonderful truth? God frustrates the ways of the wicked. And God did that here by revealing the enemy's plans to Elisha the prophet. And when Elisha received these revelations of the enemy's plans, receiving them directly from God, he of course then went to the king of Israel and warned him. He would say to him, look, the king of Syria has plans. God has revealed this to me. He intends to ambush you at such and such a place. Don't go there. And so, of course, the raiders would arrive in full expectation of making this ambush. It's all planned. But when they arrive, Israel's king isn't there. And this happened again and again. The king of Israel was always one step ahead of his enemies. And you can imagine how frustrating this became for the king of Syria. He has all these plans and none of them seem to be working out as he had hoped. He's infuriated. Every time we show up, the king of Israel has already moved on. Seems to me he knows when we're coming. So how can that be? Well, of course, it's pretty obvious what the king of Syria will think. There must be a leak. There must be a spy in our camp here in Damascus, a traitor who's giving up our secrets to the king of Israel. Now, who is it? So verse 11, the mind of the king of Syria was greatly troubled because of this thing. And he called his servants and he said to them, will you not show me who of us is for the king of Israel? And one of his servants told him, king, there's no spy in your court here. It's Elisha. It's the prophet of God. Verse 12, Elisha, the prophet who is in Israel, tells the king of Israel the words that you speak in your bedroom. God knows every word you have ever spoken. He even knows the words you speak in your bedroom. Now, let's pause here for just a moment because this is telling us something very wonderful and very important about God. God knows everything about you. You may remember that King David says in Psalm 139, where he's celebrating this wonderful truth, he says, you know when I sit down and when I rise up. You search out my path and my lying down and are acquainted with all my ways. Even before a word is on my tongue, you know it, O Lord, altogether. But notice that David, who is a child of God, does not then say, and this truth terrifies me. What he says is, such knowledge is too wonderful for me. Now you see the point. Here's a child of God, and he's saying to his father, now you know every word that I speak. You know every thought in my mind. You know every fear that I ever face. You know every move that I ever make. And your knowledge of me is more wonderful than I could ever put into words. Now, friends, we're going to see from this story this morning that there are four things for us to know and believe whenever we are afraid. And the first of these is that God really does know everything about you. God knows all that is troubling you today. He knows all that you are thinking. He knows all that you are fearing. He knows what you wouldn't even say to someone else who's close to you. And you can trust him completely. Remember the wonderful words of Jesus? In the time of Jesus, two sparrows were sold for a penny. They were of very, very little value in terms of the price that they would fetch. And Jesus said, not one of them will fall to the ground apart from your Father. Fear not, therefore. Don't fear because you are of more value than many sparrows.
15: 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Now, we're going to pause here, but we'll get back to the message in just a moment. Well, Open the Bible depends on your generosity to bring you Pastor Colin's teaching each day. And as you give a gift of any amount this month, we want to say thank you by sending you a copy of Lincoln's Daily Devotional. And Colin, who is this book for?
14: Well, I think it's for anyone who really loves the Word of God, but especially, I think, for anyone who's looking for something fresh or anyone who's looking for something really short. This little devotional that was actually used by Abraham Lincoln himself simply offers a verse of Scripture for every day. They're organized by themes, a different theme each month. They go through the experience of a Christian believer in the various parts of life that we go through. And it gives to us just a verse that you can meditate on. So if you're looking for something really short, just to pop a verse of Scripture into your mind each day, then this book does it very simply, very wonderfully, does it from the Old King James Version, of course, which so beautifully expresses the English language. And I think, too, for someone who feels, I just want to do something fresh and different, you know, I find it helpful to change up what I'm doing in my own devotional life, to move from one thing to another, one part of Scripture to another, to use different books and devotionals and aids at different times. And here's something that might just be fresh for someone today. A verse of Scripture each day from Abraham Lincoln's devotional that will help you to meditate on the Word of God, take in its truth, and live in its beauty and in its power.
15: Well, we want to send you a copy of Lincoln's Daily Devotional as our way of saying thank you for your financial support this month. You can give online at openthebible.org or when you call 1-877-OPEN-365. 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Let's get back to the message. Here's Pastor Colin.
14: Now, God's perfect knowledge is the most wonderful comfort to his friends, but it is absolutely infuriating to his enemies. And you see, when the king of Syria heard that Elisha the prophet was revealing his secret plans to the king of Israel, well, he said, verse 13, go and see where he is, that I may send and seize him. So now Elisha becomes the target of the king's fury. Now, just by the way, it strikes me there is a very strange leap of logic from the king of Syria here. I mean, think about it. Problem. He can't catch the king of Israel. Reason. Elisha knows when the troops are coming. Solution. I'll send the troops to catch Elisha. You think, how is that going to work? Well, you can see from verse 14 that the king wasn't taking any chances. He sent there horses and chariots and a great army. And they came at night and they surrounded the city. My goodness, a great army to capture a single man? Well, you see, that's how desperate the enemies of God really were. Now, at this point in the story, we are introduced to a new character. In verse 15, we are told about the servant of the man of God. Now, you remember that Gehazi, whose story, tragic story, we looked at last week, had been Elisha's longtime servant, but Gehazi had proved to be unfaithful. You remember he coveted Naaman's money, he lied, he deceived. Then he got what he wanted, he got Naaman's money, but then he got his leprosy as well. Well, Gehazi's defection must have been absolutely heartbreaking for Elisha. He needed to find another servant. We're not told this new servant's name. We're only told one thing about him, and that's in verse 17, that he was a young man. And I expect, therefore, that Elisha found him among the sons of the prophets that we looked at a few weeks ago. You remember the seminary students who were preparing for a life of ministry. And so can you picture now Elisha coming to the college? And he sits down with one of the students. And he says, Gehazi, my servant, has gone. I want you to take his place and to serve the Lord with me. What an opportunity. Now put yourself in the shoes of this young man. He's been plucked out of seminary, and now he has this role as Elisha's servant. And we're told, verse 15, that when the servant of the man of God rose early in the morning and went out, behold, an army with horses and chariots was all around the city, and this young seminary student was thrown into a blind panic. And he says, alas, my master, what shall we do? Alas, this is disaster, this is a catastrophe. What in the world are we going to do? And Elisha said, verse 16, do not be afraid. For those who are with us are more than those who are with them. Now again, can you try for a moment to put yourself in the shoes of this servant? What would you be thinking? You hear these words from Elisha the prophet, those who are with us are more than those who are with them. Well, you see, you would be saying, would you not? Well, surely not. I mean, doesn't Elisha have eyes to see? I mean, I've been outside. I opened the curtains. I've seen what's out there. Elisha, there's a vast army out there, enough to surround the entire city. And who's with us? There's only you and me. And we're trapped. There's no way out of this. Now, remember, Elisha was a prophet. So when he spoke these words, do not be afraid, for those who are with us are more than those who are with them, he was speaking the very word of God. But you see, Elisha's servant didn't believe the word of God. That's always our challenge, isn't it? He was studying theology and living in fear. Think about that. He had not applied his faith to the realities of his own life. He heard the word of God, but he didn't actually believe it. So Elisha prayed a very, very wonderful prayer. He asked God on behalf of his servant that his eyes would be opened. And here we come to the second thing that we need to know and to believe when we are afraid. Not only that God knows

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7: Hi, this is Robert Jeffress, and I'm glad to study God's Word with you every day on this Bible teaching program. 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
8: 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Today on Pathway to Victory, Dr. Robert Jeffress shows us that God's Word means exactly what it says. 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
3: It's popular to say that failure is not an option, but the truth is, failure is a fact of life. 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
4: You know, one of my friends in seminary was a man you probably heard of. His name is Erwin Lutzer. And Erwin wrote a book called Failure, The Back Door to Success. And if ever there was a term that describes Jonah, that's it. He failed, and his failure became the back door to his success. We are in the study of the book of Jonah in the third chapter, and today we're talking about the second chance, part two. This is the place where God said, and the word of the Lord came unto Jonah the second time after he

toward what some call easy beliefism. And that's the idea that you can knowingly do wrong and simply plan to ask for forgiveness later. I've actually had this happen to me as a pastor where people have told me, I know that what I'm doing is wrong, but I'm going to do it anyway, and I'll ask God to forgive me later. That's not repentance, that's presumption. And that is not what the Bible teaches we should ever do. The Bible says, what shall we say then? Shall we continue in sin that grace may abound? Certainly not. How shall we who died to sin live any longer in it? Grace is not permission to sin. Grace is the power to change. God gives second chances, but they are given to the repentant, not to those who plan their sin in advance. Let me give you one thought to bring all of this into perspective. It comes from Psalm 19. I want to read this passage and then explain it. Who can understand his errors? Cleanse me from secret faults. Keep back your servant from presumptuous sins. Let them not have dominion over me. Then I shall be blameless and I shall be innocent of great transgression. Most of us are encouraged by the truth that God restores. I mean, it's comforting to know that when we fall, when we fail, God offers restoring grace. But Psalm shows us that there are two sides to God's grace. And I want you to listen carefully. There is obviously restoring grace, what God gives after we have fallen and turned back to Him. It is His forgiveness. It is His willingness to reshape the marred vessel. But there's also restraining grace. Restraining grace is what keeps you from falling in the first place. The psalmist prays for both. He says, cleanse me from secret faults. That's restoring grace. And then he said, keep back your servant from presumptuous sin. That's restraining grace. He's saying, Lord, forgive the sins I am not even aware of, but also keep me from willfully stepping into sin because I know you are merciful. Presumption is a dangerous attitude. It says, God will forgive me so I can afford to disobey. Psalm 19 warns against that spirit. It asks God not only to forgive sin, but to prevent it from gaining control. Men and women, when I was growing up back in Ohio, we used to go to a camp right in the middle of Lake Erie. It was called Camp Patmos. It was on a place called Kelly's Island. I remember going there as a young man. Every year we'd go, and every Friday of the camp experience, everybody would gather around a big bonfire. Everybody would be given a little piece of wood. They'd walk up to the bonfire, give their testimony, and throw the wood on the fire. And usually what would happen is they would go up there and confess all the terrible things they'd done over the past year. It was really kind of an exciting moment to go to this campfire and find out what all your friends have been doing all year long. But I remember as a young man feeling kind of strange about that. I sure wasn't a perfect kid. I had my issues. But I grew up in a Christian home. Let me tell you something. My parents were the evidence of God's restraining grace. You got it? I was kept back from so much of the stuff they were exposed to. I mean, don't take this any place you don't want to take it, but I never saw alcohol in my home. I never saw tobacco in my home. I never heard cursing in my home. I grew up in a protected environment by two parents who loved God and wanted to make sure we grew up in an environment where God was central. So when it was my turn to give my testimony and throw my thing on the fire, I didn't know what to say. I was tempted sometimes to make some stuff up, you know? But then I realized, especially when I read this passage, how grateful we should all be for God's restraining grace. You know, it's wonderful to be forgiven of something. It's even more wonderful not to have to be forgiven of it. And when we think about how God restores us when we fail, we should also be thankful for how God protects us. You know, when we get to heaven, we may be able to look back and see how close we came to some areas of fault. I don't know if that'll be true before the tears are wiped away. But I know this, every one of us in this room who names the name of Christ, if you've had any godly influence in your life, you've experienced restraining grace. And tonight, before you lay your head on your pillow, I hope you'll thank God for it.

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5: 25 years ago today, terrorists from the Islamic extremist group Al-Qaeda hijacked 4 commercial airplanes and crashed them into high-value American targets, including the Pentagon in Washington, D.C., and the Twin Towers, located at the World Trade Center in New York City. As you may remember, one valiant group of passengers on hijacked Flight 93 heard about the other attacks, realized their jet would become a weapon, and fought back. And they stormed the cockpit, and their plane crashed in an open field in western Pennsylvania. All 44 people on board died. Today, we're going back to New York City to share the story of one man who started running for his life, like any of us would, when the first tower collapsed.
7: But the Lord stopped me in my tracks, because all I could hear is that blanket of debris suffocated all noise except for the cries and the screams of people in the darkness. Help me, I'm hurt. Help me, I can't see.
5: Thanks for joining us for this very special 9/11 edition of Focus on the Family with Jim Daly. I'm John Fuller.
4: John, we certainly have a hero's tale to share with everyone today. Our guest is Darren Kinder, a former Secret Service agent who served under 5 U.S. presidents. After 25 years in the Secret Service, Darren stepped away to become an author and speaker, founding an organization called Fierce Faith. Darren and his wife Heather live in Dallas and have 4 sons.
5: Here now is Darren Kinder speaking at a men's event at Peace Lutheran Church in Grand Island, Nebraska on Focus on the Family with Jim Daly.
7: I was in New York City. I was assigned to New York City in the New York field office. At that time, it was the largest field office in the country. We were in 7 World Trade Center. It's the 3rd tallest building of the complex. 7 World Trade Center was about 50 or so floors. It was directly across the street from Tower 1. That's the North Tower. Okay, now, everyone knows Tower 1 and Tower 2, the big ones that dominated the complex and later came down that day. 7 World Trade Center, little known, about 5 o'clock or so in the afternoon, is the 3rd and last building that collapsed on that day due to fire. Okay, it caught fire, and the firefighters couldn't get to it. And that was my office building. So I was in the gym, and I was just getting dressed. I just finished exercising, whatever. I was putting on a clean suit, okay? Contrary to popular belief, Secret Service agents do not often wear suits. We hate it, in fact. Okay, we're not FBI agents, my goodness. Had to do it, couldn't stop myself.

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2: Just hours ahead of the WASD report, and the markets are deep in the red. This is Market Matters on the Iowa Agribusiness Radio Network, brought to you by Burwell Livestock. I'm Dustin Huffman. Front month corn futures about a nickel lower. Soybeans anywhere from 12 to 14 cents lower. We'll take a look at those numbers here in just a moment. Well, yesterday we saw December corn up 6 cents. Beans were up 22 and 3 quarters. December Kansas City wheat was up almost 13 cents as well. The soybean market led the way Thursday amid analyst estimates the USDA could tighten yield and ending stocks today in the WASD report. Additionally, strong demand from China is helping soybean prices recover from a slow start to the week. Corn followed soybeans and wheat higher. The ongoing escalation of the Black Sea War is underpinning those wheat prices. Traders are reacting to escalating war activity, and that's pushing crude oil higher as well. Those crude oil prices create additional demand for biofuels. Diesel prices reached $6 a gallon for the first time ever on Friday. Any price-limiting pressure is coming from traders liquidating long positions ahead of the WASD report. Traders expect USDA data today to show large production estimates, though lower yields and tighter ending stock estimates. Today, we'll have a whole lot of reports coming out besides the WASD. We'll also get the weekly export sales report delayed from yesterday. We'll also have the CFTC's commitment of traders report as well. The Dow right now on the overnight is trading up 303 points. European markets are higher. Asian markets are trading lower. We'll look at the numbers next.
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2: On the overnight, December corn is down 5.5 at 528 and a quarter. March down 5.75 at 543 and a half. November new crop down 15 cents at 1317 and a quarter. January down 14.5 at 1332 and three quarters. Soy meal down $2.70 at 347.90. Soy oil down $1.31 at 70.10. Chicago wheat down a nickel at 736 and a quarter. Kansas winter wheat 7.25 lower at 811 and a half. Kansas spring wheat up 19 and three quarters at 771 even. Minneapolis spring wheat down 4.5 at 758 even. And oats trading down 8 cents at 370 and three quarters. That's Market Matters. I'm Dustin Huffman.
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4: On this anniversary of September 11th.
5: Hello, friends. Michael Youssef here with Leading the Way. And as we commemorate the death of our fellow citizens, I find my heart is full of gratitude to God for the comfort he gave to the family, but also full of the feeling of responsibility of the task ahead of us. We had a wake-up call on that day. Sadly, many people turned the snooze button on and then they went back to sleep. We need an awakening in America to realize that our enemy is vicious and he wants to destroy America. Our culture was built on the logic of the cross, and they want to remove that. They want to destroy that. They want to replace it by mosques, and they want to replace it by training institutions that are totally opposed and at enmity with that cross. So I'm going to urge you to stand in memory of those people who have lost their lives, to stand firm for the cross of Christ. God bless you.
4: The early chapters of Revelation contain very personal words from Jesus to the churches of his time. Well, wouldn't you know it, his words also resonate with Christ followers in 2026. Thank you for making time in your listening day for Leading the Way with Dr. Michael Youssef. Up next, part two of his message, Seven Letters from the King. Get ready to be challenged. Here now is Dr. Michael Youssef to get you caught up.
5: The first message is to the church of Ephesus, chapter 2, verses 1 to 7. They were hard-working Christians. They've rejected false doctrine. They believed in accurate biblical interpretation. But the problem with the church in Ephesus is that they loved their accurate biblical interpretations more than they loved Jesus. And so the great physician's prescription to the Ephesians, he said, retrace your steps. Get back a little bit. Find out where you lost your first love. What is the thing that tricked you? What is the thing that tripped you? Find out. And he said, not only confess it, but turn away from it. If you do not act soon, and if you do not act decisively, Jesus said he will remove the lampstand. He's not talking about salvation, but he will remove the lampstand. He will snuff out the light of your witness. The light will no longer shine, even if you are going through the motions. Whatever passion you've got left for sharing Christ with others will die down. The second message is to the believers in Smyrna. That's chapter 2, verses 8 to 11. The word Smyrna is a Greek word which actually means myrrh. Myrrh is a fragrance that comes from breaking and crushing a thorn tree or a thorn bush. For the fragrance of the myrrh to be released, it has to be broken, it has to be crushed. Jesus' message to the church that has been crushed by persecution, that has been crushed for his sake, he said, I know your afflictions, I know your poverty. And let me tell you, God's word to the persecuted believer today is this: don't be afraid. You have it tough now. You have it difficult now. But the day of your glorification is coming. The third letter is to the church of Pergamum, chapter 2, verses 12 to 17. The population of Pergamum was awash with strange religious practices. And Jesus said to them, I know where you live, where Satan has his throne. What is Jesus talking about? Pergamum had the great altar dedicated to Zeus. And Zeus is the chief deity of the Greek Parthenon. And Jesus, referring to that altar of Zeus, when he was talking about Satan's throne. And so Jesus gives him a word of commendation. He said, you remain true to my name. You did not renounce your faith altogether in me. Oh, but Jesus immediately goes in with a word of condemnation, because they had one big, humongous sin that is creeping among them. You have people there in your church who hold to the teaching of Balaam. Balaam was a fortune teller. And so, before the people of God got into the promised land, a pagan king brought him in and he said, now Balaam, I want you to curse these people. And here is a bucket full of cash. I mean, he looks at that cash and he couldn't wait to go and curse God's people. There's a problem. While he got Satan on his side, the Israelites had Yahweh on their side. And so every time he tries to open his mouth to curse Israel, he blesses them. And the pagan king was frustrated. So he piles more cash and more cash. And Balaam sees the cash. So let me try again. He will try again. And every time I'd open his mouth to curse the people of God, he blesses them. And finally, he came up with a devilish idea.
6: He couldn't curse the people of God, but he can get the people of God to curse themselves.

ourselves. Because that's his devilish attack. If he cannot get you straight ahead, he will work on your flesh to get you to cause yourself a curse. And so he goes to this pagan king. He said, you know, I can get these people curse themselves. Bring me out all your loose women. Just bring them out. And as soon as these Israelites men see your loose women, they're going to fall. And they did. And Satan says, mission accomplished. He succeeded, just like he is succeeding today when trying to get so many of God's people hooked on pornography, on infidelity to their marriage vows, homosexuality, and sexual perversions of all kinds. And then there are some preachers somewhere say, well, you know, just, well, you have needs. This is just the way you are. I mean, you can't help it. Well, these are the way things are today. It's okay. Hey, don't be narrow-minded. Surely, don't be a prude. Now, beloved, let me shoot straight with you. We are under obligation to love non-believers. We have no choice. We have no option but to love the non-believer, to minister to non-believer, to be available in every way. And I do that personally, as some of you know. We are under obligation to love sinners. We are under obligation in every way to be Christ to these people. But never, never, never, never at the expense of biblical truth. Never under the compulsion of having them join a church without repentance and without salvation. And that is why Jesus said to the church at Pergamum, repent. To him who overcomes, I will give some of the hidden manna. I will also give him a white stone. Remember in John chapter 6, Jesus said, I am the true manna that comes from heaven. He's going to have nothing less than Jesus himself. So what is that white stone? You see, in the Roman judicial system, they did not have a trial by jury. The judge tries, adjudicates, and pronounce judgment all at the same time. So the judge was so powerful. And if the man being tried is guilty, he hands him a black stone. But if he is innocent or guiltless, he hands him a white stone. And that's exactly what Jesus is saying here. When we seek to please him and him alone, he will declare us innocent and set us free. He wants to see a desire, at least a desire. The fourth message, the believers in Thyatira. Chapter 2, verses 18 to 29. This is the longest letter of all the seven, and probably the most troubling of all. As always, Jesus uses something positive, something good to say about every church. And he was praising them for some sterling qualities they have. Love, faith, service, and patient endurance. Something else Jesus said. The latter works exceed the first. Now look, growing in love and growing in faith and growing in service and patient endurance, wonderful. What else? This is a growing church. This is a mega church. This is a contemporary church. It's a with it church. At that point, you expect Jesus said, attaboy, keep it up, doing great. This is great. But sadly, he tells them that there is a cancer of moral compromise that is growing on the inside of them. Beloved, this is a sobering word. Today, there are many wonderful mega churches, Bible-believing churches. They love Jesus, serving Jesus all over the world. I'm not putting everybody in the same bucket here. But those growing churches have moral compromise, which is eating them from the inside. What did Jesus say? He said, you tolerate that woman, Jezebel. You know, she's a Phoenician. She's a Baal worshiper. But the king of Israel, Ahab, married her. Be very careful before you marry. Ask the Lord, are you unequally yoked? Because what she did only emasculate him. She actually became the symbol
of all that is evil. She became a symbol of moral compromise of all sorts. And why does the Lord Jesus hate the spirit of Jezebel? Listen to me. Because moral compromise inevitably going to lead to apostasy altogether. It happens, and it happened before our eyes. And in the old days, it used to take so many generations to go from moral compromise to apostasy. Now, with the speed of everything, it takes half a generation. And doesn't matter how long it takes. When sexual sins are tolerated and quietly approved, it's a matter of time before that church to cease to be the church of Jesus Christ. As I said, some of us were in churches like that. I was in a church 30-plus years ago where they preached tolerance and grace and compassion and non-judgmentalism. Until, of course, now, it is no longer the church of Jesus Christ. Please, please hear me right. One of Satan's most effective weapons against us is our flesh, as we saw already in Balaam. Satan appeals to our flesh. He tempts us to satisfy the flesh. The temptation is to set our flesh on fire. And then Satan says, mission accomplished. Here's how the spirit of Jezebel works. Listen carefully, please. Well, nobody really believes this sexual purity anymore these days. It's not the thing people believe anymore. No one really keeps these old-fashioned values. The times have changed. How many times have you heard that? Even the laws are changed. Fornication, adultery, pornography, homosexuality, and all of these are open sesame to apostasy. That is the spirit of Jezebel, and Jesus hates it. Here's the bad news. I always tell you the good news. Here's the bad news. Most Christians in Thyatira, they knew it. They close their ears, close their eyes. Who am I to rock the boat? It was wrong. But they were so worried that if they took a stand, people would leave the church. And that's why Jesus said, repent of your false tolerance. Repent of your spineless attitude. Repent of thinking that a large crowd means success in God's eyes. Otherwise, you'll suffer Jezebel's fate. But if you repent and remain steadfast, I'll give you the morning star. Revelation 22:16 tells us that Jesus is the morning star. Who would rather you have, Jesus or the approval of culture and society? Ask yourself that question. The fifth message is to the church of Sardis, chapter 3, verses 1 to 6. I pray to God that not a single person would be like those folks in the church of Sardis. There is nothing good that Jesus could find to say about the church of Sardis. He said, I know your deeds. You have the reputation of being alive, but you're dead. One of the greatest tragedies is when a church's reputation exceeds its reality. What does it mean for the church to be alive? The first thing, a live church is must live under the authority of the Word of God. Must be determined to obey the Word of God. It doesn't mean we're perfect, but we live in obedience to the Word of God. And the second thing is the priority of prayer. The priority of prayer. And the third thing is that the Holy Spirit must be free to operate. The Holy Spirit is your best friend. How can you be afraid of your best friend? You see, when the Holy Spirit is free to operate, He's going to convict, He's going to convert. Question, can a dead church become alive again? Yes, that's what Jesus said. He gives him five steps to go from dead to life. Wake up and discover the reality of your spiritual death. Strengthen what remains. You say, what does that mean? Well, let me explain it this way. If the doctors are operating in the operating room,
and then the patient's heart stops, what do? They stop everything, and they do everything possible to get

0: a heart moving. That's strengthening what remains. Remember what you have received from God at the very beginning. Remember the time when you gave your life to Jesus Christ and you were thrilled and you were excited. You were so much in love with Jesus. Remember that. Go back to that. The truth that you knew from the very beginning. Guard it. Protect it. That's number four. Protect what you originally received and heard and hold on to it. And fifthly, he said, change your ways. Change your direction. Respond now to his love. Respond to his invitation. Six is the message to the church of Philadelphia. Chapter 3, verses 7 to 13. God is the one in charge of the door. Nobody else. He's got it right here. These are the words of him who's holy. What he opens, no one can shut. And what he shut, no one can open. He spells it out here. Why? He is the one. In fact, Jesus here is refuting these false teachers who say that in the last day, in the day of judgment, Jesus is going to feel sorry for the people who have rejected him and he's going to let them in. They're contradicting everything Jesus said here. In the day of judgment, he is the one who's going to shut that door and no one will be able to open it. But right now, he has that door wide open. Nobody can shut it, saying, come, come. Come, come, the door is open. Verse 8, Jesus is saying, I gave you every opportunity you have for ministry. Everything, every opportunity you have, Jesus gave you. Every opportunity he gave me. He says, I know you're weak by the world's standard, but I have given you opportunities for ministry. And if you use these opportunities, I'll bless you out of your socks. Now that's a use of translation, but you get the meaning. Let me ask you this. Did God bless you with time? Where are you spending it? Where are you spending it? Has God blessed you with influence? How are you using it? Did God bless you with wealth? Where are you investing it? On self or on the kingdom of God? Be faithful with what you have is Jesus' message to the church in Philadelphia. Finally, the seventh message is the message, the letter to the church of Laodicea. As I said, if my theologian friends who believe that these are periods of time and that we're living in the church of Laodicea time, that makes me weep uncontrollably. And trust me, sometimes I do. There's not a single positive word about the church of Laodicea. Condemnation, condemnation, condemnation. Why? Because if there's one thing that Jesus detests, is lukewarmness. He detests lukewarmness. And this is, beloved, is a picture of an average, normal, respected American evangelical church. And yet it's neither on fire for Christ nor deadly cold. What Jesus is saying to the Laodicean church, he says, I deserve better than this insipid response. I deserve more than this half-hearted commitment. I suffered and died for you, and all you do for me is you tip your hats for me for an hour on Sunday morning. I gave my life for you, and all you give back to me is a shrug of the shoulder. Come late and leave early and put a couple of bucks in the plate. And either love me with white hot intensity or drop dead. Let me plead with you. If your love for Jesus is lukewarm, you need to change it and change it today before you get to be spat out of his mouth. Here's what Jesus said, I counsel you to buy from me gold refined in fire so that you can become really rich. White clothes to wear so you can cover your shameful nakedness. Isn't that amazing how the Lord Jesus takes something that is unique to that town, to that city? See, the Laodicea was prosperous economically. It was a very rich city. So much so that in 61 AD, they had a horrible earthquake, nearly destroyed everything. But they built it back so fast without any federal dollars. They got no money from Rome. They built it themselves. They had so much money. They were so powerful. They were so rich. Laodicea was renowned for two products. They were exporting all over the world. Textile and a Phrygian powder that was used as an eye salve. Ironically, the Lord uses those two things that they're exporting to the whole world and they brag about locally as the very thing that they spiritually need from Jesus. The real white garment is to cover the nakedness of their sin, and it can only come from Jesus. The eye salve that can cure their spiritual blindness can only come from Jesus. Jesus alone is the source of salvation, beloved. Jesus alone is the source of righteousness. Jesus alone is the source of spiritual strength when we walk with Him. And in verse 20, gives us a beautiful invitation. He said, I stand on the door and knock. Some of you might know this famous painting. It was painted by Warner Salmon, who actually went to be with the Lord a few years ago. And it's a great picture, it's a great painting, where it shows Jesus standing knocking on a door. And there are thorns and thistles everywhere as a symbol of our sin. There's something else you notice in that painting. There is no doorknob on the outside. The only doorknob is from the inside. Beloved, if you refuse to let Jesus in, you must bear the consequences. You have the doorknob. Invite Him in.
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5: You would think that most Christian people would really like to know more about God. And yet there's a treasure trove in the Bible of which most Christian folks seem blissfully unaware. In the first place, we don't read our Bibles enough. And in the second place, we dismiss parts of the Bible for one reason or another. Now I submit that, on the face of it, dismissing any part of the Bible is not a smart thing to do. For the Bible is the true record of the revelation of God to man. And if you want to know and understand God, the Bible is where you would expect to begin, right? And in the Bible, there is a thread that has been all but dismissed by most Christian people, and it's been that way for a very long time. That thread is a set of days that the Bible calls the appointed times of Jehovah. Now, you won't find that in your King James Version of the Bible. You'll find these are the festivals of the Lord. But actually, the Hebrew is the appointed times of Jehovah. They're appointments. They're times that He has set. Now, you may know these as the Jewish holidays. But the premise of this series of programs is that they are much more than that. They are the holidays of God, and therefore, they are Christian holidays because they speak of Christ and His work. And they have just as much meaning for Christians as they ever had for Jews. Of all these days, the one with the least obvious connection is the day the Jews called Rosh Hashanah and the public calls the Jewish New Year. There's a complete list of all these days, these either Jewish holidays, Christian holidays, or the appointed times of Jehovah, whichever you prefer. You find a complete list of them in the 23rd chapter of Leviticus. And this holiday is summarized beginning in verse 23 of Leviticus 23. The Lord spoke to Moses, saying, "Speak to the children of Israel. In the seventh month, in the first day of the month, shall you have a Sabbath, a memorial of blowing of trumpets, a holy convocation. You shall do no servile work therein, but you shall offer an offering made by fire unto the Lord." Now, like any religious holiday, you take a day off from work, and you go to church, that is, you assemble before God. That's what a holy convocation is. That part of it's simple enough, but after that, it becomes a little more difficult. Of all the holidays, this one is least attested to as to its meaning for either Christians or for Jews. For example, the day is said to be a memorial. You shall have a Sabbath, a memorial of blowing of trumpets. But a memorial of what? Well, the Scripture simply doesn't say.

And you may have noticed that this is the first day of the seventh month, not the first day of the first month. Now, how on earth can it be the new year? We all know in our calendars, we write 1100 for the new year in the beginning of 2000, and we'll do it again next year. But for the Jews, the first day of the seventh month is the new year. Now, this is especially curious. You realize the Passover falls in the month that God calls in the Bible the beginning of months, and that's 6 months earlier. Well, I went down to the Virtual Jerusalem website, and this is what I found. Quote, 5,760 years ago, that's 5760, this is the year 5761 on the Jewish calendar, the world experienced the very first Rosh Hashanah. According to Rabbi Eliezer, it was on this day that Adam was created. God's creation was complete. So, for the Jews, this first day, this Jewish New Year, is the memorial of the beginning of creation, or the completion of creation, and the beginning of this whole era of man on the earth. It's an important day. They continue to quote, "Our sages tell us that on this very day, Adam violated the commandment that God gave him, the prohibition to eat from the tree of life. On this day, God said to Adam, 'As you were judged before me this day and emerged forgiven, so will your children be judged before me on this day and emerge forgiven.' Thus, from the beginning of our history, Rosh Hashanah has been marked with judgment and forgiveness. On Rosh Hashanah, we celebrate the creation of the world, we mark the kingship of God, and we stand in judgment as his humble servants." End of quotation. So in Jewish tradition, this day is a memorial of creation. But because it's also a remembering of the day that Adam sinned, it is also a day of judgment. Now, Christian tradition also expects a day of judgment. These connections, I mean, it's odd in a way that people are surprised at the connections between Christianity and Judaism, but after all, the Christian approach to the Bible is supposed to be that the Bible is one book. Old Testament and New Testament go together, forming a whole. And that the Bible, the Old Testament and New Testament, are a consistent and true revelation of God at all stages of history. But so consequently, when we come to Christianity, just like the Jews have a judgment day, so also do Christians. For Jews, the judgment day seems to be Rosh Hashanah, the Feast of Trumpets, the Jewish New Year. Well, Jesus on one occasion was talking to his disciples, and he sent them out all over Judea to preach to all the towns. It's found in Matthew 10, verse 14. He says this, "Whoever shall not receive you, nor hear your words, when you leave that house or city, shake off the dust of your feet. Verily I say unto you, it shall be more tolerable for the land of Sodom and Gomorrah in the day of judgment than for that city." Now that's very interesting, because Jesus speaks of a judgment day off in the future somewhere. And it's a little chilling to contemplate that day of judgment that's out there. In fact, not only does he tell us that, but he introduces another idea, and that is that it may be more tolerable for one than it would be for another when that judgment day comes. On another occasion, he had this to say. It's Matthew 11, verse 20. "He began to upbraid the cities where most of his mighty works were done because they didn't repent. He said, 'Woe to you, Chorazin! Woe to you, Bethsaida!'" These are just a couple of little towns up in Galilee. "If the mighty works which were done in you were done in Tyre and Sidon, they would have repented a long time ago in sackcloth and ashes. But I'm telling you, it shall be more tolerable for Tyre and Sidon in the day of judgment than for you." So there's a day of judgment out there. It's a day of judgment in which there are degrees of toleration. He goes on to say, "And you, Capernaum, who are exalted to heaven, you shall be brought down to hell, for if the mighty works which have been done in you had been done in Sodom, it would have remained to this day. But I tell you, it shall be more tolerable for the land of Sodom in the day of judgment than for you." Now, Tyre and Sidon were Gentile cities. And you know who Sodom and Gomorrah were. They were two of the most infamous cities that have ever existed on the face of the earth. In fact, the two cities singled out by God for destruction. And he says of these places that they will, in the judgment day, find a measure of tolerance greater.

0: greater than some towns where Jesus himself went and preached. Why? Well, because they would have repented. And Capernaum didn't. It's that simple. And of course, repentance and forgiveness and judgment are what this day of memorial of blowing of trumpets is all about. Now, we are accustomed to thinking of Jesus as being meek and mild, but the truth is, on occasion, Jesus could be very tough. In Matthew 12, this one begins in verse 34, he's speaking to the Pharisees and a group of people who've gathered around him, and he's really giving them a pretty rough time. He calls them a generation of vipers. I guess stands there in front of the crowd and looks at him and says, "Oh, generation of vipers, how can you, being evil, speak good things? For out of the abundance of the heart, the mouth speaks." I can tell what's going on inside of you by what's coming out of your mouth. He then goes on to say, "A good man out of the good treasure of the heart brings forth good things. An evil man out of the evil treasure brings forth evil things. But I say unto you, that every idle word that men shall speak, they shall give account thereof in the day of judgment. For by your words you shall be justified, and by your words you shall be condemned." So, the day of judgment is a day when we render an account for the things we have done and all the things that we have said. Kind of spooky, isn't it? You know, I think we as Christians lose sight of this. We forget that we are held responsible for the things we do. The Jews, well, they're reminded of it every year on the day of the memorial of the blowing of trumpets. And we Christians would do well to remind ourselves of it as well. In fact, some do on the day they call the Feast of Trumpets. When I come back, we'll talk a little further about this day of judgment that loomed large in Jesus' teaching.
1: 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Well, he could if he wanted to. But aren't there things that have to happen first? If you would like to know what these things are, request the free booklet, Could Christ Return Tonight? 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
0: Jesus seemed to be constantly in conflict with the scribes and the Pharisees, and they came to him on one occasion. This is Matthew 12, verse 38. Certain of the scribes and Pharisees answered, saying, "Master, we want a sign from you." And he answered and said, "An evil and adulterous generation seeks after a sign. There shall no sign be given it, but the sign of the prophet Jonah. As Jonah was 3 days and 3 nights in the whale's belly, so shall the Son of Man be 3 days and 3 nights in the heart of the earth." Then he said this, "The men of Nineveh shall rise in judgment with this generation and shall condemn it, because they repented at the preaching of Jonah, and behold, a greater than Jonah is here." Think about that. He said, there's coming a time when all of you are going to rise in a time of judgment. And the men of Nineveh are going to be standing there right along with you people, and they're going to condemn you, because they repented at the preaching of Jonah. And here I am, greater than Jonah, preaching to you, and you won't listen. "The queen of the south shall rise up in judgment with this generation, and shall condemn it. She came from the uttermost parts of the earth to hear the wisdom of Solomon, and behold, a greater than Solomon is here." It's incredible, I suppose, to a Jew at the time to think that Jesus was claiming to be greater than Jonah and greater than Solomon, but we understand, don't we, that he was? But look, he's talking about all these people rising in judgment and being evaluated and being compared to one another, comparing themselves and saying, we wouldn't have done what you did. We repented at the preaching of Jonah or the Queen of Sheba. I came all the way from the countries of the south just to hear the word of God from Solomon. You know, there's a lot we don't know about the judgment day, but as we read the Bible, we keep getting little snippets of information that really should give us pause. And in some cases, should break us out in a cold sweat. One notable item is the implication that there is a resurrection connected with his judgment day. We just saw it in that verse up there. And probably some theologians think Jesus is speaking metaphorically about some of these things. But that's a little too convenient for me. Even a metaphor speaks and stands for something. And what if he's not speaking metaphorically? What if there is a real judgment day? The way Jesus speaks of it, it doesn't sound like a metaphor. It sounds very real. Take John 5, verse 19, for example. Jesus answered and said to the people around him, "Look, I'm going to tell you the truth. The Son of Man can do nothing of himself but what he sees the Father do. For whatever things soever he does, these also does the Son likewise. For the Father loves the Son, and he shows him all things that he himself does. And he'll show him greater works than you've seen, that you may marvel. For," listen to this one, "as the Father raises up the dead and energizes them, even so the Son of Man energizes whom he will. For the Father judges no man, but has committed all judgment to the Son." Once again, the resurrection from the dead and judgment are connected, and the one who's going to be doing the judging is, guess who? Jesus. Thus, verse 23, "that all men shall honor the Son, even as they honor the Father. He that honors not the Son doesn't honor the Father who sent him." I'm going to tell you the truth. "He that hears my word and believes on him that sent me has everlasting life and shall not come into condemnation, but is passed from death unto life." I'll tell you the truth. The hour is coming, and now is, when the dead shall hear the voice of the Son of God, and they that hear shall live. What are we talking about? We're talking about the call of Jesus Christ to those who will be raised from the dead. "For as the Father has life in himself, he has given to the Son to have life in himself. And he has given him authority to execute judgment also." Notice every time we turn around, we keep coming into judgment day, executing judgment. And who's the judge? Jesus, because he is the Son of Man. "Marvel not at this, for the hour is coming in which all that are in the graves shall hear his voice, and they shall come forth." And catch this. Remember, we're talking about judgment. We're talking about what it is and where it is and when it is. "The time is coming when everyone in the grave shall hear his voice and shall come forth. They that have done good to the resurrection of life. They that have done evil to the resurrection of damnation." Now, I don't know why the translators switched words here, because the word that is translated damnation in the King James Version is everywhere else translated judgment. It's the Greek word krisis, from which we derive our word crisis, and I suspect it will represent a very real crisis for the people who find themselves there. So Jesus said, "Don't marvel. The hour is coming in which all are in the graves will hear his voice, and they shall come forth. They that have done good to the resurrection of life, they that have done evil to the resurrection of judgment. I can of my own self do nothing. As I hear, I judge. And my judgment is just. My judgment is fair, because I don't seek my own will, but the will of the Father who has sent me." We know his judgment will be fair, but it still sends a little shiver down the spine, doesn't it? And this theme works its way and weaves its way throughout the New Testament. For example, when Paul wrote to the Romans, all the way down in chapter 14, verse 9, he says, "For to this end Jesus Christ both died and rose and revived, that he might be Lord both of the dead and the living." Now, why do you judge your brother? First of all, what Paul is talking about in Romans 14 is the nasty Christian habit of judging one another. If everybody doesn't live his life exactly like we do, we've got an opinion about it, a judgment about it, a condemnation for people who don't do what we think they ought to do. And Paul is really calling them down on this. And he asks the question in verse 10, why do you judge your brother? Why do you set at naught your brother? For we shall all stand before the judgment seat of Christ. And when you think about it, all of our judgments of one another become rather pitiful by comparison. And when we get out there on a sea of glass standing before the judgment seat of Christ, there isn't going to be just an awful lot to choose between us. And Paul says, "As it is written, as I live, saith the Lord, every knee shall bow to me, every tongue shall confess to God." so then every one of us shall give account of himself to God. Now, when you read this in context in chapter 14, what you realize he's saying here is, when you get before God and the time of judgment has come, you are not going to be giving an account for your brother. You don't have to explain to God why your brother didn't do things right. You don't have to explain to God why your brother divorced his wife. You don't have to explain any of those things to God. The one you're going to have to explain to God is, guess who? It's you. But that's the one side of the coin. The other side is, we really do have to give an account of ourselves to God. Now, I know I have been forgiven. I know I have God's mercy. But this last verse still has to be dealt with. Every one of us shall give account of himself to God. You know, it's really disappointing how carelessly a lot of Christian people live their lives. They trust in the blood of Christ to cover their sins, and that's good. But does that mean that we will not in any way be held responsible for what we do and for what we don't do? Well, frankly, when we read the Bible, it certainly seems that we will be. We'll take a look at how this is approached in the book of Hebrews when I come back after this message.
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0: This theme gets a little more serious when you get to the book of Hebrews, chapter 10, verse 23. The writer of Hebrews says, let's hold on to the profession of our faith without wavering, for he is faithful that promised. And let's consider one another, and let's provoke one another unto love and to good works, not forsaking the assembling of ourselves together, like some do, but exhorting one another, and so much the more as you see the day approaching. What do you mean, the day approaching? Well, we're starting to get an idea, aren't we, of what this day is. That somewhere out there ahead of us, there's a judgment day coming. And it says this, for if we sin willfully after we have received the knowledge of the truth, there remains no more sacrifice for sins, but a certain, fearful looking for of judgment and fiery indignation which shall devour the adversaries. Wow, that's pretty tough stuff. And he's talking about what some people call the unpardonable sin, which is it's a frightening concept to realize that a person could commit a sin of which there was no chance of him being pardoned. But this thing seems to say that there is the possibility of a Christian person who has received the knowledge of the truth to sin willfully. And when that happens, it's over. There is a fearful looking for of judgment. That there is out there ahead of us somewhere judgment and fiery indignation, which is going to devour the adversaries of God. He that despised Moses' law, he says, died without mercy under two or three witnesses. Now, of how much more sore punishment do you suppose we will be thought worthy, or he would be, who has trodden underfoot the Son of God and has counted the blood of the covenant wherewith he was sanctified an unholy thing, and has done despite to the Spirit of grace? Doesn't seem possible, does it? If it weren't possible, why is it here? For we know him that said, vengeance belongs to me, I will recompense, saith the Lord. In another place, and the Lord shall judge his people. It is a fearful thing to fall into the hands of the living God. And I would certainly think so. Okay, so there is a judgment day. When does it come? Where does it all fit into this pattern of things? If this is yet a future thing, you would sort of expect to find it in the book of Revelation. And in fact, you do. There is this interesting little passage. It's found in the 11th chapter of Revelation, beginning in verse 15. It says, and the seventh angel sounded. Sounded what? Well, when you look at the whole context, he sounded his trumpet. And there were great voices in heaven saying, "The kingdoms of this world are become the kingdoms of our Lord and of his Christ, and he shall reign forever and ever." We're talking about the beginning of the kingdom of God.

0: the return of Christ, the establishment of his government over all the earth. And the 24 elders that sat before God in their seats fell on their faces and worshiped God, saying, We give thanks, O Lord God Almighty, which are and were and are to come, because you have taken to you your great power and have reigned. At long last, God has decided the time has come to reign. And the nations were angry, and your wrath is come. This is a terrifying time. Nations were angry. Nations were ready to go to war. But now, God is angry, and his wrath is come. And then he says this, And the time of the dead that they should be judged, and that you should give reward to your servants the prophets and to the saints, and to them that fear your name, small and great, and that you should destroy them which destroy the earth. And the temple of God was opened in heaven, and there was seen in his temple the ark of his testament, and there were lightnings and voices and thunderings and an earthquake and great hail. Wow. The time of the dead that they should be judged. So we see, basically, judgment day is out there at the return of Christ, the establishment of the kingdom, the time when God takes his great power to him and reigns, and the time that the dead are raised for judgment. And interesting, he says, that he's going to give reward to his servants, the prophets, the saints, and them that fear his name, small and great. And he is going to destroy them who are destroying the earth. You know, this is kind of an environmentalist manifesto, isn't it? After all, this earth belongs to God. It's his place. And he says the time is going to come, he's going to destroy people who destroy it. You know, that makes a certain amount of sense, doesn't it? Someone comes into your place and fouls up your living room and messes up your dining room and throws junk all over your kitchen. There comes a time when you're going to want to put a stop to that sort of thing. Well, when men have defiled the earth for long enough, God is going to get even. It's interesting, isn't it, how this has gotten connected in historically through Jewish history, that this judgment day has been connected to the day that is a memorial of the blowing of trumpets. And there's not an awful lot said about it in the Old Testament as far as what that might mean or what the implications of it might be, but it's very clear to the Jews that it's a judgment day that's out there somewhere. And as you notice, when we're reading this, it mentioned that the seventh angel sounded. And that suggests that there were six angels blowing trumpets before the seventh angel. And this festival is called the Feast of Trumpets in the plural. But what was all this about? Well, you go back to Revelation 8 and verse 1. When he had opened the seventh seal, there was silence in heaven about the space of half an hour. And I saw the seven angels that stood before God, and to them were given seven trumpets. And another angel came and stood at the altar having a golden censer, and there was given to him a lot of incense that he should offer it with the prayers of all saints upon the golden altar before the throne. And the smoke of the incense that came up with the prayers of the saints ascended to God out of the angel's hand. And the angel took the censer, filled it with fire of the altar, and cast it into the earth. And there were voices, and thunderings, and lightnings, and an earthquake. And the seven angels, which had the seven trumpets, prepared them to sound. The story of these seven angels and the judgment of God they represent is terrible. But that'll have to wait until next time. Until then, I'm Ronald Dart, and you were born to win.
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5: Coming up on this weekend's edition of The Plumb Line with Jay Rudolph, the president of Dallas Theological Seminary, Dr. Mark Yarbrough, discusses a novel he has just released called The Battle for Heaven and Earth that was written with Jerry Jenkins. Don't miss this week's edition of The Plumb Line.

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0: Welcome to Through the Bible. Today, our study of Exodus 12 with Dr. J. Vernon McGee is going to take us to one fateful night in Egypt. I'm Steve Schwetz. And before we get started, Greg and I have got a few minutes for an update on our partnership with Endure International to reach people in all places of Pakistan.
1: Yeah, this is a really cool story, Steve. So we talk a lot about our television, satellite television partner, Endure International. They do six of the major languages of the Muslim world. They do Turkish, Arabic, Urdu, Farsi, and Indonesian, many of these major, major languages. Well, one day I'm working at my computer and I got an email that they started some listening groups in Pakistan in a language called Marwari. And that is not a language that they had done any work for us in. And what we found out is that the local Urdu-speaking pastor was could also translate it into Marwari, and they basically had home groups. They didn't call them that. Okay.
0: Yeah.
1: And this is why we like to say the Holy Spirit is always a couple steps ahead of us,
0: yes.
1: Right?
0: Yep.
1: And the really cool thing was I said, Marwari, I think we have some audio in that language. And so essentially what happened was we were able to connect them with the audio that was produced in India for the home groups in the language of Marwari.
0: In India.
1: Yeah. Okay. And this is why, and you love to tell people this, why do we do all these obscure languages?
0: Yeah, because again, most of these people are already speaking Urdu. Why would that pastor take the time to translate it? And those of you that are like me, probably monolinguistic, you don't appreciate what a heart language is, what you learned at, you know, on your mother's knee, so to speak. And the lack of content in these smaller languages has people listen when they normally wouldn't listen, even if they're talking about Jesus Christ.
1: Yes.
0: And so it's just an exciting opportunity. The smaller the language, the higher the effectiveness that we find the ministry goes through or receives almost without exception.
1: Yes, and this is a very practical example of what Steve articulated is a philosophy, but it gets very practical when you realize that people's spiritual language is their mother tongue.
0: Yeah.
1: And that's why when you hear us talking about being in 250 languages or growing in the number of languages, we're not trying to get bragging rights. We want to literally reach more people in their mother tongues. And we found through this initiative, they had formed seven listening groups.
0: Yeah. And that's the other thing that I appreciate about the growth of Through the Bible as a ministry. When we started, we were a broadcast ministry. In fact, we used to have our logo was an open Bible with this big, massive radio tower on the top of it. And we would just fling the seed out and, gee, let's get some letters back. Now, completely different with these small groups, with the follow-up teams in Pakistan. We've got people following up with these groups and they are giving birth to local churches. People are being discipled, and it's really taking the ministry to the next level from a missionary outreach standpoint.
1: Yes, so exciting.
0: Greg, why don't you pray for us as we begin?
1: Father, we're just grateful to see your Spirit moving in powerful ways through our humble efforts, and we pray you continue to allow us to get into more of these smaller heart languages so that all of those wonderful things we just celebrated will continue to happen to your glory. In Jesus' name, amen.
0: Here's Dr. J. Vernon McGee with our study of Exodus 12 on Through the Bible.
2: Now, friends, we have come to a high point in the book of Exodus. It's the institution of the Passover, and we need to put down at the very beginning this statement where Paul says, Christ, our Passover, is offered for us. And that is important for us to see, by the way, that we are going to see Christ in this particular place here. Now let me read, beginning chapter 12, verse 1. And the Lord spake unto Moses and Aaron in the land of Egypt, saying, This month shall be unto you the beginning of months. It shall be the first month of the year to you. Now this brings us to what I have called a brand new division of the book of Exodus. The first was a deliverer. Now it's the deliverance. And the deliverance is actually not by Moses. The deliverance is first by blood. That's the Passover feast, the death of the firstborn. And then we have in chapters 13 and 14, crossing the Red Sea and the destruction of the army of Egypt. And that's by power. God delivered them by blood and by power. and redemption, friends, today is by blood and by power. The blood that the Lord Jesus shed for us to pay the penalty for our sins. And then the power of the Holy Spirit in making this real and making it effectual in our sinful hearts. For it's not by might nor by power, but by my Spirit, saith the Lord.

So it's the work of the Lord Jesus on the cross for us. It's the work of the Holy Spirit in us. And that is important to see here in the redemption. Now, we have here that God says this is the beginning of months for you. Actually, this is where it all begins. This is the birthday of the nation, actually. And yet, we'll see an emphasis not put upon the nation, but really upon the family. The emphasis is there. That was true, we saw in Genesis. But now Israel entered Egypt as a family, and they make their exit now as a nation overnight. But the interesting point for us to consider here, God did not place the emphasis on the nation, but on the family here. Now, the families were the building blocks out of which the nation was made. You remember Pharaoh forced them to make bricks without straw, but God had them make the bricks of the family for the building of a nation out of the straws of individuals. And we'll find that here. There is an old cliche, it's epigrammatic to say it, I know, but it's true. No nation is stronger than the families of that nation. Now we're going to watch God make bricks with plenty of straw. He has a lot of individuals, and the Passover is the oldest religious holiday known to man. It's not a national holiday in the sense that Yom Kippur is, the Day of Atonement, but it is a religious holiday, and it was a family affair. God redeemed the individual in the family. Now, this is to be, though, the birthday of the nation. This is the beginning of months, and the zero hour has come. Here is where the countdown begins for the exodus out of Egypt. And notice now what he says in verse 3. Speak ye unto all the congregation of Israel, saying, in the 10th day of this month, they shall take to them every man a lamb, according to the house of their fathers, a lamb for a house. Now, there are two prominent points of emphasis in this verse here. You can see it's a family celebration that we're going to have. First is the blood, and the second is the house or the family. The lamb speaks, of course, of the blood that'll be put on the doorpost. This is a great emphasis now God's putting on the family, though they've become a nation, and he'll deliver the nation, but he does it by families, and the families by individuals. Notice, every man a lamb according to the house of their fathers, a lamb for a house. You see, this is getting it right down to the family, to each house. Now listen to this verse, verse 4. And if the household be too little for the lamb, well, it doesn't say anything about the lamb being too little for the household. That wouldn't happen. The lamb is sufficient, friends. The way this is presented, the lamb is adequate. If the household be too little for the lamb, let him and his neighbor next unto his house take it according to the number of the souls. Every man according to his eating shall make your count for the lamb. Now God goes right down to the individual in the family. Every man shall be counted in on this. You take the lamb for a family. But here's a man and his wife, they are childless. They have no children, or maybe their children are married and moved off somewhere else. Well, then he joins maybe with his neighbor who's in the same position. It's just he and his wife. So they get together, and they divide the lamb according to the individuals that are there. Now, it may be that there is a man next door that's got half a dozen or maybe a dozen children. Well, before you decide to bring those two families together, make sure that each individual will get part of the lamb. You see, this is to be a personal, private matter. The redemption is for the nation, yes, but it centers in the family, and it must be accepted and received by each individual.

in that family. The Passover, I said, is a family affair. And then notice how important that is. God gives them here just the modus operandi by which God saved individual Israelites. It's not because they're a member of a nation or belong to a family, but an individual. You remember, we have the story, and this ought to throw light on many problems and many questions that come to us here. And one is, well, was the family of the Philippian jailer saved because the Philippian jailer believed? No, each member of his family had to have a transaction with the Lamb, had to partake of the Lamb. That was true here. Every member had to exhibit his faith in this way, or he was out, by the way. And so when we say that the Philippian jailer and his family were saved because of the faith of the Philippian jailer, you just didn't read that verse aright. Believe on the Lord Jesus Christ, and thou shalt be saved, and thy family. Well, somebody says, it says then, if you believe your family. No, your family will have to believe on the Lord Jesus Christ, and they'll be saved. Here is the picture of our redemption, and let's look at the picture. Each member, every man according to his eating, shall make your count for the Lamb. Each one will have to participate and partake of it in order to come in under the blessing, you see, and the redemption of the blood that's out on the doorposts of the family. Now, this is a fateful night in Egypt, and it's the last of the plagues, by the way. And the land of Goshen, you remember, was spared during the last three plagues. God's people were delivered from judgment. But you see, they're not redeemed, and they have to now be redeemed and exhibit faith in the blood. That evening, Israel was doing a very odd thing. And if you go inside any of the homes that night where the blood was sprinkled on the doorpost, you'll notice something's taking place. Now let me read verse 5 now. Your lamb shall be without blemish. A male of the first year, ye shall take it from the sheep or from the goats. Now, this lamb is to speak of Christ, and the Israelite shall kill it. It's for the family. It's to be put on the doorpost, but each one will have to exhibit faith. Now, here is the thing that is amazing. Verse 6. And ye shall keep it up until the 14th day of the same month, and the whole assembly of the congregation of Israel shall kill it in the evening. Now, I'd like to call your attention to something here, friends. Israel shall kill it. Well, each family had a lamb. There must have been thousands of lambs slain that night. But when God talks about it, he says Israel shall slay it in the evening. That lamb is speaking of another lamb. Christ, our Passover, is offered for us. And God looked at it as one lamb. You see, all of that pointing to the coming of the Lord Jesus Christ into the world. Now, will you notice here, there must be that evidence of faith in what they're doing. Faith in the adequacy of the blood. Verse 7. And they shall take of the blood, strike it on the two side posts and on the upper door posts of the houses wherein they shall eat it. Now the children of Israel were to put the blood outside on the door, and the death angel will pass over. Now, I think that we have here a picture that'll answer another question for us. Now there are many people that have written in, and they say, at the time of the rapture, what about the little children of believers? What about them? Here are little ones that have not reached the age of accountability. You mean to say that the Lord would take mom and pop and go off and leave two little precious children there? No, friends. God won't do that. Let's read this.
They shall take of the blood and strike it on the two side posts and on the upper door posts of the houses wherein they shall eat it. And they eat the lamb on the inside, that is by faith, to partake of Christ. But the little one doesn't know what's taking place. Well, will the little one be left in the house when the children of Israel go out of the land of Egypt? If the little one happens to be just a little one that hasn't reached the age of accountability, will the little one be slain? Oh, no. No, friends. Blood covered it all. The death angel passed over all of them. And I assume from this picture that the children that have not reached the age of accountability in every home at the time of the rapture will be taken, covered by the blood, if you please. God would not leave them any more than he left them in the days when the children of Israel were redeemed and went out of the land of Egypt. Now, will you notice, it says, they shall eat the flesh in that night, roast with fire and unleavened bread, and with bitter herbs they shall eat it. Now, each one of these, of course, had a tremendous message and meaning in everything that they did. This speaks, of course, of the fellowship of the family. The family were together in this. Now, I want to make a statement now, and I'm sure I'll get reaction to this, but I don't mind it at all. We today, in our very highly organized Bible schools and in our church programs, we put the juniors here and the junior highs there and the high school over here. Can you well understand that Moses telling them to put all the children in the nursery over at the palace of Pharaoh, because that's where he was raised, and to take the juniors down to the volleyball court? May I say to you, there'd been a lot of children would have missed out that night on the Exodus. May I say, this is done by families. And I'm afraid that our churches today have been guilty of dividing families. We ought to have families together in church. I'm a square, I grant that. But you see, I started off as a young preacher up in Middle Tennessee. And I was pastor of a city church, however, but I used to go in the summer because I guess I'm a country boy. And I went up in Middle Tennessee and held meetings in those country churches and had the best time of my life. And I'd start preaching at night, and you'd see a mother sitting out there with a little one in her arms that may be restless. I learned how to talk them. My, if I can't out talk a 6 months old child, well, something's radically wrong. So I learned to preach above them. And that little one go to sleep. The mother pick it up, take it to the back of the church. They had a pallet there, put the little one down. She'd come back down. She's sitting there with her husband and maybe two or three other children. And then here comes up another, and she's like popcorn all over the place. These little ones going to sleep. And they told me they'd had a preacher there the year before me. They had a meeting, and one night they put down about like they did every night, about a dozen babies. And all of a sudden he stopped and he said, you know, I'm a greater preacher than Paul the Apostle. And the people were amazed. He paused and they all had the question in their mind, how in the world could he be greater than Paul the Apostle? He says, Paul preached to midnight and only put one to sleep. He says, I haven't preached but 30 minutes and I put a dozen to sleep. On that basis, I did the same thing, my friends. You see, they did it by families. And I don't know, those little churches weren't very well organized, but they sure did have some wonderful saints of God, and they produced some very wonderful men and women that grew up in that area. In fact, it's out of areas like that in this land where the backbone of this nation was produced. I don't know where we're producing them today, but I'll be honest with you, I haven't very much confidence in the hippies. I'm very sorry that I don't, but I have no confidence in this revolutionary crowd that's on our campuses today. I think we've done it wrong, friends. Here's the pattern that was given. The family was to do it together. Now, we are told here they're to eat it roast with fire. Fire speaks of judgment. That must be the judgment of sin. And unleavened bread, you see, that speaks of Christ as the one we're to feed upon. And with bitter herbs they shall eat it. Now, there's different meanings that have been attached to the bitter herbs. May I say to you, I hear sometimes the idea given
as if we're trying to sell something when we

0: you ask people to accept Christ, it won't always be sweet, friends. There are bitter herbs to go with it. And he says in verse 9, eat not of it raw. Raw, you see, there must be the judgment of sin in our lives. When we come to Christ, friends, we come as a sinner. He died for our sins, and that's where we begin with him, nor sodden at all with water. In other words, it must be just trusting him and him alone. And I'm afraid there's some people who trust water today. But roast with fire, there must be judgment. His head with his legs and with the pertinence thereof, all of it is to be roasted. And ye shall let nothing of it remain until the morning, and that which remaineth of it until the morning ye shall burn with fire. And thus shall ye eat it with your loins girded, your shoes on your feet, and your staff in your hand, and ye shall eat it in haste. It's the Lord's Passover. And friends, when you come to Christ, this speaks of Christ, our Passover offered to us. When we come to him, we should have our loins girded, ready to get out of the world and no longer involved with the world. I don't believe that you're converted and live a sinful life. We had a remarkable instance here of a woman who ran a liquor store in South Los Angeles, got converted. She called me up and she said, I'm getting out of the liquor business, and if you tell me to, I'll take a hammer in there and break every bottle. I told her, I said, you go sell it. And she got out of the liquor business. She was a wonderful Christian, by the way. May I say, you'll get out of Egypt if the blood's been put on the doorpost, because you're to eat it with your loins girded, ready to go, if you please. How tremendous this is. Verse 12, for I will pass through the land of Egypt this night. I'll smite all of the firstborn in the land of Egypt, both man and beast, and against all the gods of Egypt, I'll execute judgment. I'm the Lord. Now, all of these plagues have been directed at each idol individually. Now, all of them demanded the firstborn. God says, I'm now turning the guns against all the idols. Now will you notice, and the blood shall be to you for a token upon the houses where ye are. And when I see the blood, I'll pass over you, and the plague shall not be upon you to destroy you when I smite the land of Egypt. And God says that the people were not saved because they were seed of Abraham. Why, the Egyptians could have obeyed and they would have been saved. God says, when I see the blood. They were not saved because they were doing the best they could and paid their honest debts and because they were good people. God says, when I see the blood, I'll pass over. And they were not to run out during the night and look at the blood. They were to have confidence and faith in it. God says, when I see the blood. He didn't say when they saw it. And they were not saved because of their thoughts or their feelings, their experiences, not because they regarded the blood. God says, when I see the blood, I'll pass over. To them, it was just faith. Not saved because they went through the ceremony and were circumcised. God says, when I see the blood, I'll pass over. They were not saved because they belonged to the church. The death angel wasn't making a survey of the neighborhood. When I see the blood, God says, I'll pass over. They were not to open the window and tell the death angel how good they were and how much charity work they did. If a man had put his neck out of the window that night, he'd have died. God says, when I see the blood, nothing is to be added to it. Who was saved that night? Those who believed God, those where the blood was sprinkled, those that had trusted the blood. I say to you candidly, in closing, I do not understand it completely, but I set my seal that God is true, and today it's the shed blood of Christ that'll save you, nothing else, my friend. So until next time, may God bless you, my beloved.
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0: Hello, and welcome to Just in Time Ministries with Pastor Rhonda Penquite. We have more power and authority in Christ than we know, and when we learn to act on it in faith, God guarantees our success. So let's join Rhonda as she teaches us how to walk in victory.
1: That's where we are. So it has come, it's here, but it hasn't totally taken over yet. Perfect love diminishes the importance of prophecy in tongues. In perfect love, I think we're just going to have thoughts, and you know, we're supposed to be reading minds now. That's why some people's minds I do read. I do know what they're thinking. So do you, because we have that capability. If God does it, then the Bible says he knows our every thought. Well, and we're made in his image and likeness, and we're just like him. We are what he is. We can do what he does. We have what he has. So, perfect love diminishes the importance of these things. You know, Paul could be saying that they will cease being important when compared to perfect love. Because we're all walking in that love. We're not going to need that. I'm not going to need you to prophesy over me if I'm walking in perfect love, because I'm just going to be in the flow of the Holy Spirit, and I'm letting patience have a perfect work in me, and I have need of nothing. I'm entire. And lacking nothing, right? So that's why the importance of them is fading. And we have moved on. I mean, they were important at this time period, but now it's a new time period and we're moving on. You get that? And that which is perfect is love, and the perfect is greater than the gifts. So perfect love puts everything else in second place. Why would that be? Perfect love. Make you think of anybody? God is love, and his love is perfect, and everything is second place to him. Make sense? Verse 12, for now we see but a faint reflection of riddles and mysteries. Well, that word mysteries is our word enigma. I love that word. It's an enigma. That's great. Look it up. Get the full meaning of it. But see, transforming love will bring us face to face and mouth to mouth with God. Think about that. Woo! We'll get into that here in a minute. And in verse 13, until then, there are three things that remain, faith, hope, and love. Yet love surpasses them all. So above all else, let love be the beautiful prize for which you run. Well, our focus is love, love, love. Love is all you need. That ended up being true, didn't it? Love is all you need. God is all you need. See, faith and hope both spring from love. And if it comes from love, then that makes love the greatest virtue of all. So in this chapter, Paul gives us 10 characteristics of divine love. Love is patient under stress. I got to experience that yesterday because I got a log lodged under my mower deck between the blade and the top of the mower deck. So I ended up having to take the mower deck off, which I really didn't have time for. And dislodging this little log out from there was, you know, fun. But I was thinking, I'm going to get this done. I'm going to get this done. And all the time, the back of my mind is, now I have to put this mower deck back on the bottom of this tractor. And that has never been fun. But we got her done. So patient under stress. I really got to practice that yesterday. Kind at all times. Generous, not

not envious, humble, not self-promoting, never rude, does not manipulate by using shame, is not irritable or easily offended. We shouldn't even be offended. You know, we know what's right and what's wrong. We're not offended when somebody does something wrong, like a lot of things that are going on in our country right now. We're not offended, but we're standing against it. We're warriors of the Lord. We celebrate honesty. If somebody's honest, celebrate that, no matter what they're honest about. Celebrate their honesty, because how much dishonesty is out there? And we know that right now, all these people have been committing all these crimes. They're never going to admit it. But they've all been caught. So it's just a matter of time. So we have patience for that. Love does not focus on what is flawed. We all have flaws. It doesn't do any of us any good for anybody to focus on our flaws. And the tenth thing, love is loyal to the end. Well, we've been loyal to one another, most of us, for what? Over 25 years. That's a good record. A lot of relationships don't even last 25 years anymore. So we're doing well, and we're going to keep doing well because we're following after love, and we don't care. We're just going to love, love, love. It's in my best interest and your best interest to walk in love and forget all this stuff that's trying to distract us and all this stuff that's trying to divide us and all these things that are trying to offend you. It's like my Bible study teacher said, pretend it's a hot potato. Let it go. Best thing to do with a hot potato, let it go. Did you know that for 2,000 years the church has functioned at less than 10%? Of the measure of power in which God created us to function. So if it's less than 10%, it means over 90% has been in the flesh. Ooh. Even if they were doing signs, wonders, and miracles, what was the motive? You know, we always have to look at our motives. But compared to all the things God has planned for us to do, all the signs, wonders, and miracles, compared to what God has planned for us to do, those things are child's play. Raising the dead is child's play compared to what our inheritance is. Where are we seated? The right hand of Father. On what's the throne? Who's there? And what does he have? All power in heaven and earth. Ooh. You know, healing the sick, growing out body parts, raising the dead, all wonderful and beautiful and necessary and amazing. But they're only a fraction of what God has in store for us to do and what he's going to do in and through us. Are you ready? Are you ready? Ooh, God's unveiling his plan for us to, and it's coming out. How does he do things? What's the Old Testament say? Line upon line, precept upon precept. Line upon line, precept upon precept. I always thought interesting how that's repeated. Why? Got it the first time, but that's how it comes. Here a little, there a little. Look at John 16:12. There is so much more I would like to say to you, but it's more than you can grasp at this moment. This is what Jesus is saying to his disciples before he left. He said, I still have many things to say to you, but you cannot bear them now. The Passion says you can't grasp them at this moment. Look at verse 13. But when the truth-giving Spirit comes, he will unveil the reality of every truth within you. He won't speak on his own, but only what he hears from the Father, and he will reveal prophetically to you what is to come. Ooh, thank God for Holy Spirit, the truth-giving Spirit. He's going to unveil the reality of every truth. Where is it? Within you. It's already there. It's already there. It just needs to be revealed. That was John 16:13. Look at 2 Corinthians 1:22. He knows we are his, since he has also stamped his seal of love over our hearts and has given us the Holy Spirit, like an engagement ring is given to a bride, a down payment of the blessing to come. Another word is the earnest. Like when you put down earnest money. Holy Spirit has been given to us as our earnest money, as the deposit.
like an engagement ring.

given to a bride. It's the down payment of blessings to come. Holy Spirit, blessings to come is also our future inheritance. That's what it is, our future inheritance. The Holy Spirit is the deposit in our lives, proving that we have a future inheritance. And you know, just like with kids, God cannot and will not empower us with more than we can responsibly handle. That's why we're maturing as fast as we can in love and becoming love. It's all about becoming love. As we mature as sons of God and become love, God will entrust us with more and more and more until... You know, the word deposit is a real estate term. And deposit means a 10% down payment to secure future ownership. I remember when I put the earnest money down to buy my land, it guaranteed me, it secured future ownership. I think everybody in here probably put a deposit or an earnest check down on the property that they have. So the great news is that we are now stepping out of the 10% into our future inheritance. And that's what we've been talking about for how long? So we're stepping out of the 10%. We're in that overlap of the Venn diagram. So what is our future inheritance? Anybody know what it is? Ask a Christian, what's your future inheritance? Heaven? Which one? There's hundreds and hundreds and unlimited heavens, I'm guessing, because God's unlimited. There's the highest heavens. But our future inheritance is all rule, all power, all dominion, all authority, all reign. Woo! If you got all that, you got everything else. Well, God has it all, and we're one with Him. So how do we get there is the question. And we get there by entering perfect union with the divine nature. We have those experiences in His presence. That's why we talk about in His presence so much, because it's in His presence that all these things are revealed. And in His presence, we experience all these things. You know, right now we're in a spiritual eclipse, because a Venn diagram, you kind of look at it, it's kind of like an eclipse. But what's happening is, it's not just going to be partial, it's going to be a full eclipse. What's that song, the full eclipse of the sun? It's going to be a full eclipse. Yeah, total eclipse of the sun. And what happens is, the seen and the unseen realms are coming together, the unseen realm is overlapping the seen realm. And once the unseen realm completely overlaps the seen realm, we will become one with the invisible realm. Well, we can do that now, but everything's going to become one with that invisible realm. Woo! So our focus is become one of the invisible realm. You know, they said, set your sights on the things that are not seen because they're eternal. The things that are seen are temporary. We're being prepared. You got that sense? I mean, this keeps coming up over and over and over. God's confirming His word. And when we overcome, look at Revelation 3:12. Ooh, when we overcome. For the one who is victorious, others say for the one who overcomes. I like victorious. For the one who is victorious, I will make you to be a pillar in the sanctuary of my God, permanently secure. I'll write on you the name of my God and the name of the city of my God, the New Jerusalem, descending from God out of heaven. I'll write my own name on you. Woo! So the one whose heart is open, let him listen carefully to what the Spirit is now saying to all the churches. We got to have open hearts. We can't close our hearts and put God in a box. We can't keep doing things the same old way. Look where that's got us. Whoa. Don't want to do that. He that overcomes, for the one who is victorious. Woo! We are the emblem of a pillar point to a sure and fixed position, and we are upholding and supporting the kingdom purposes of God. Now that's a tall order. To uphold

0: or your way of life, be without covetousness. But now, wait a minute. The Apostle Paul says, covet earnestly the best gifts. Talking about the gifts of the Spirit. So you see, if you take a truth here and try to make the truth out of it, then you got in trouble all over again, see. It becomes a sacred cow scripture, and it'll get you in a position where it holds you in bondage instead of setting you free. Now, God gave you this word to set you free. See, this is the gospel. This is good news. But if you get it out of context, you're going to get bad news out of it. Now, certainly, there's some things that the Bible says we ought to covet. Covet earnestly the best gifts. Now, if you're going to be content with such things as you have, then you know, if an individual, if that were true wholesale, that was just a complete truth, it was the truth, then if a person only had heard about salvation and had never heard about healing, then the writer would be saying, you ought to be content just to be saved and not be healed. Well, now you know that's not involved in there. And then you could carry it over into all the other areas, you see. If you haven't received the Holy Spirit, then you ought to just be content by not having the Holy Spirit or not speaking with other tongues. Well, see, you're in trouble again there with that. So, be careful with these scriptures and keep them in the context. Now, see, Paul said, foolish and unlearned questions avoid, for they do gender strife. You see, Romans, the 5th chapter, the Apostle Paul says, they that receive the abundance of grace and the gift of righteousness shall reign in life by one Jesus Christ. In other words, they'll reign as kings in life. In fact, the Amplified says, reign as kings in life by one Jesus Christ. Well, that's what the Apostle Paul said to do. But you see, the people that oppose this, they'll go and underline all of the scriptures that says you ought to be content with what you have. They'll underline all the suffering scriptures. They'll underline all of these others. And that's the ones they meditate and study. And they stay up all hours of the night trying to prove it's not God's will for them to be healed or for them to be prosperous, when if they'd just take God's word and just confess the word of God, they could enter into the abundance, and they could enter into the provision that God made for them.
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1: Kicking Over Sacred Cows. You need to know that there are certain scriptures in the Bible that some people allow to become a sacred cow to them. They wouldn't dare eat it, but it holds them in bondage. You know, over in India, some people worship cows instead of eat them. And sometimes people allow certain scriptures to hold them in bondage because they don't understand. Now, we talk about in Hebrews chapter 12, the chastening of the Lord, and we point out what it means. It means to child train. And you see, people that are not Christians, they do not receive the chastening of the Lord, the scripture says. But the children all receive chastening of the Lord. Well, now, if it was sickness and disease, only Christians would be sick. None of the unsaved would be sick if that were true, that the chastening of the Lord was sickness and disease. But you know that every people have sickness from time to time. But don't blame it on God. You need to know that it's not God that's causing it. Now, we also talk about, what about Job in this album? So many people have the wrong idea about Job. Now, if the scripture in Job that said the Lord hath given and the Lord hath taken away has become a sacred cow scripture to you, it needs to be kicked over because the Lord didn't take it away. The devil took it away. Somebody said, yeah, but God allowed it. Yeah, let me tell you something else. God will allow anything you will allow. There was a hedge about Job, but fear tore the hedge down. And you need to know that if you tear the hedge down, the thing might happen to you, but it wouldn't be from God, it would be from the devil. You need to
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1: Coming up on this weekend's edition of The Plumb Line with Jay Rudolph, the president of Dallas Theological Seminary, Dr. Mark Yarbrough, discusses a novel he has just released called The Battle for Heaven and Earth that was written with Jerry Jenkins. 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

0: /plumbline. On today's edition of The Plumb Line, I'm your host, Jay Rudolph. I'm joined by Scott Annual once again, and Scott is with G3 Ministries, and the website that I'm going to direct you to once again is G3min.org, and that is where I found a column called Christian Faithfulness, the Biblical Alternative to Christian Nationalism. We're talking about Christian nationalism from a biblical worldview. And Scott, as we return here, I didn't get through a number of things that I wanted to talk about when you brought up this aspect of a little different view and alternative to the Christian nationalist view is the reality that the scripture points out that we are just temporary residents, sojourners, it describes us at in some places. In 1 Peter 1:7, it's described this way, and if you call on him as Father who judges impartially according to each one's deeds, conduct yourselves with fear throughout the time of your exile. That's really an interesting way to put it. And wanted to have you share a little bit about that verse and this concept that our goal here during this time of our exile, as it's described, is not really to change the nation into a quote-unquote Christian nation, but to lead the people of the nation into Christianity.
1: Yeah, absolutely. And I think, you know, like you said, there are several passages that call us strangers, exiles, that kind of language. But Peter is so powerful because he describes us that way in chapter 1. He describes us that way again in chapter 2, sojourners and exiles. And then really, most of 1 Peter then is describing how we ought to live in light of that. And so this is why I emphasize Christian faithfulness, because it's not that, oh, we don't expect things to get better and we're just looking for Jesus to come again, so we just completely withdraw from society and we really don't care what's happening. No, that's not true. Because what Peter says is, because you are a called out people, and because you are strangers and exiles in this present evil age, you ought to conduct yourselves with fear. You ought to live holy lives. And then he gives very clear instructions about how we ought to live in families, how we ought to respond to governments, how we ought to conduct ourselves in our earthly vocations. All of these, you know, regular day-to-day activities that we engage in our lives, our status as citizens of a future kingdom or citizens of a heavenly kingdom, our status then absolutely affects how we live. And we can have an influence in the culture around us simply by being holy Christians who are living faithfully. But that's different than making our prime objective some sort of societal transformation. And as you mentioned, really, then our objective ought to be the saving of more souls through the gospel, and the more Christians that come to faith in Christ, certainly that's going to have an impact on society.
0: Yeah, amen. And so, yeah, our primary objective there is, well, Jesus stated in the Great Commission, but as you pointed out, and I want to make sure we stress this clearly, that doesn't mean that, you know, that's our only objective, I guess. And honestly, when we think about that objective of the Great Commission, he talks about not just quote-unquote getting people saved, but making disciples. And Right. Part of that making disciples is doing the other things that we still need to be doing, which is being engaged in politics, speaking out on social and moral issues. All those things are still good, vital things to do, right?
1: Yeah, absolutely. Right. He says in the Great Commission, teaching them to observe everything that I have commanded. So part of discipleship is equipping believers in our congregations to live Christianly, to live faithfully in every sphere of society in which they find themselves. And so that does include how we vote, how we engage in politics, how we live with our families, how we operate in our vocations. All of that matters as we seek to be testimonies for Christ and simply glorify God in every aspect of what we do. God is pleased with that. I think, you know, what Paul says in Colossians chapter 3 regarding how we live in families and how slaves even respond to their masters. And in all of that, we are serving the Lord Christ in what we do, regardless of how much quote unquote influence or impact we have on society. God is pleased when we simply live faithful lives. And part of my concern is that if that's not our goal, if our main goal is societal transformation, you know, and making nations Christian, then we end up missing the importance of just the regular, ordinary, faithful living of a Christian mom in a home or a Christian businessman in the workplace. But that's important. And whether or not that Christian mom, you know, ends up influencing a whole nation is not important. What's important is her faithfulness in her vocation as a mother. And that's true for all of our vocations and all of how we live in society for God's glory.
0: That's a really good point, too, because ultimately, it's not just the rich and powerful who make a difference here. I've heard some pretty wise people say that one individual, even as you said, the mom at home with her children, has such vital and important influence there. And so, yeah, when we take that philosophy instead of this kind of Christian nationalist philosophy, that's one of the differences that I see. Everyone is valued. Everyone has an opportunity to live out their role as a member of the body of Christ.
1: Absolutely. You know, I'm getting ready to preach the last section of Hebrews chapter 11. And what's striking there is that the author lists first people who through faith had many victories and political victories, military victories. They escaped death. But then he lists people who by faith were actually killed and who actually suffered and who actually ended up being alienated from society. And the problem is that I see the Christian nationalist emphasis as accepting the former and making that the standard. But if you end up suffering for Christ, if you end up dying for Christ, if you end up getting alienated for Christ, well, then you're a failure in the Christian nationalist perspective. But the fact of the matter is that both can be expressions of faith, depending upon how God chooses to use particular individuals at particular times of history. And that's the important perspective that we need to have.
0: Yeah, exactly. Well, and so, and you brought this up, there's a real balance to this in that we also don't say that, you know, this world's not my home, so I don't really care what happens to it. I'm just passing through here. I don't need to be involved in politics and all those things because of that. And you kind of brought this up a little bit here, but that's the opposite side of the coin, too. So as in most things, there's a balance to this.
1: Yeah, absolutely. And that's why I use that phrase, Christian faithfulness, because that's what God wants us in every vocation of life. He wants us to live as faithful Christians. And by the way, I should mention, too, this article I ended up fleshing out into a full book called Citizens and Exiles, Christian Faithfulness in God's Two Kingdoms, to really, you know, sort of outline what that looks like for a Christian who doesn't fall off either side of the ditch, right? Who doesn't aim for this grand societal transformation, because that's not what we've been mandated to do, nor do I think we can do it until Christ comes again. But on the other hand, we don't want to fall into the other ditch of just withdrawing from society completely. No, God wants us to be faithful, and that kind of living will affect our families, will affect how we interact in our nation, in politics. It will affect how we live in the culture, how we live in our vocations. All of this is affected by what the Bible teaches Christians ought to be doing in this present age.
0: Yeah. Well, thank you for bringing up that book, because as is always the case here on the Plumb Line, we don't have anywhere near the amount of time that I'd like to devote to these subjects and these discussions. And so that g3min.org site, is there a link there at all to the book, or where do they find it?
1: Right there in the shop at g3min.org, they can find the book Citizens and Exiles that fleshes out all of this at length.
0: Well, I'm going to go ahead and go to the break, and when we come back, we've got some final words that we will make to kind of close this out and draw things together, and why my guests, Scott Annual and myself too, why we would say that Christian faithfulness is the objective, the goal here, rather than Christian nationalism. So we'll explain that a little bit more. Stay tuned for more.
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0: 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I'm your host, Jay Rudolph. My guest, Scott Annual. And Scott and I are discussing Christian nationalism from a biblical worldview. You can find out quite a bit more by checking out the website, g3men.org. Christian Faithfulness, the Biblical Alternative to Christian Nationalism, is the column that I'm referring to, and I was pleased to hear Scott just sharing in the last segment about a full book that he's written on this, and so you can find that at that g3men.org website as well. Scott, we talked a little bit about this aspect of the fact that we are temporary residents here. We are ultimately citizens of another kingdom of heaven. At least when I say we, I mean those who have trusted in Jesus Christ. In fact, as I say that, I have not yet shared the reality that everything that we're talking about and discussing, really to understand or grab a hold of this concept of Christian faithfulness as the biblical alternative to Christian nationalism, you've got to understand Christianity itself. You've got to not just understand it, but have to have made it personal. And so if you're someone who's been just kind of interested in the discussion we're having, but you don't have a relationship with Jesus Christ, you may not even know what I mean by a relationship with Jesus Christ. The Plumb Line is here to both share a biblical perspective on issues and topics, but also, first and foremost, to proclaim the gospel of Jesus Christ. And so you need to take that first step of putting your faith in Christ and setting aside your sin. He is the only one who has paid for your sin. And so acknowledging your sin and your need for a Savior, and then repenting, turning away from that sin and turning to God, and acknowledging that Jesus Christ, the perfect, sinless Son of God, took your sin upon himself on the cross and paid your penalty. And when your faith is in him and you trust in him and in him alone, then you become what we call a born-again Christian. So super brief there. That is the gospel, and I'd love to share more with you. I'd love to have you reach out so we can discuss that in more detail. Just reach out to me at this email, theplumblineradio@gmail.com. Well, Scott, then once you've done that and your faith is in Jesus Christ, then you become what I've been saying, we are citizens of heaven. That's only those of us who are believers. And so you become ultimately a citizen of heaven right away, even though that you're still here living in this temporary place. Your citizenship is in heaven, as it's described by Paul in Philippians, right?
1: Right, and how you described it there is exactly what ought to influence this whole discussion, because we are immediately made citizens of the heavenly kingdom at the point of our conversion to Christ, and yet we are still here, and God has a purpose for us on this earth, which certainly includes the proclamation of the gospel, but it's not just that. I mean, just as human beings who are fathers and mothers and citizens of nations and who have vocations in society, we have a particular role that God has designed for us. Part of the problem in this whole discussion is I think Christian nationalism creates a sort of false dichotomy. Like, they don't recognize a dual purpose of

0: what God is doing in this world. Ultimately, God is creating a kingdom for his son. That is true. But in the interim, God has established regular, earthly, ordinary human institutions like family, like government, and like human vocation. God has ordained these things not for redemptive purposes, ultimately. The redemptive purposes of God are accomplished through the church in this age and the proclamation of the gospel and faithful discipleship and worship. God has ordained these other human institutions for particular purposes, especially the continuation and preservation of peace and order in a sin-cursed world that, left to itself, would devolve into disorder and chaos, which is exactly what happened prior to the flood. When God sort of left people on their own, the nations devolved into tyranny. And so God sent judgment. He preserved Noah and his family. And then in the covenant that God made with Noah is where he established human government. And the purpose of human government, as God himself has ordained, which we see in Genesis chapter 9 and Romans chapter 16, also articulates, this is God's government. He ordained it, not for redemptive purposes, which I think is what Christian nationalists get wrong. The purpose of government is not to establish Christianity. But the purpose of government does serve the purpose of preserving order and life in a sin-cursed world. And there are similar purposes behind human vocations in the culture, behind family and these sorts of things. And so as Christians, then, we have redemptive purposes as citizens of Christ's kingdom, as members of Christ's church, but we also have a purpose as participants in these ordinary institutions that God has ordained. So in a sense, then, we are like resident aliens. We're ultimately citizens of a heavenly country, but we are citizens of the societies in which we live on this earth as well. And so we have responsibilities as citizens of these earthly societies, and we ought to take those responsibilities seriously.
1: Yeah, exactly. Well, I appreciate those thoughts and insights. Again, directing people to this column, Christian Faithfulness, the Biblical Alternative to Christian Nationalism, at g3men.org, and the book as well that you can pick up a copy of. And we've got a few minutes left here yet, hopefully enough time for you to cover what we wanted to kind of conclude with here, which is, you know, this whole concept of Christian nationalism. It seems, when you look at it, as what is the big deal, I guess, is the question, if people are participating in this idea of making America a Christian nation. But there are some real dangers, in your view, and I'm sure in many others too, regarding this. So I wanted to have you just kind of share a little bit about that.
0: Yeah, absolutely. Yeah. And this is important because, you know, like we've tried to stress, there is so much with which I agree with both what Christian nationalists, their concerns with what they're seeing happening around us in our culture. None of us wants to see the kind of denigration that we see, as well as what they advocate. Some of, you know, much of what they advocate, I would agree with. I mean, Christian nationalists do want Christian faithfulness. The problem is that I would argue they want more than that in this goal of wholesale national and societal transformation. And it's that really that I object to. And there's a couple reasons, but my biggest one is that whenever wholesale societal transformation becomes the goal, we inevitably lose our mission as the church to preach the gospel and make disciples. And we see this historically, whether it be medieval Christendom or whether it be the emphasis of the modernists in the early 20th century or the emphasis of the new evangelicals in the mid 20th century. When the goal becomes, we want to change society, initially, usually that's the goal. And in the same breath, they say, but also, we don't want to lose the gospel and we need to preach the gospel. So usually it begins what seems to be in a balanced way. But when the goal becomes societal change, political change, national change, these sorts of things. When that becomes the goal, historically what we see is inevitably we lose the actual mission that we've been given to preach the gospel and make disciples. And that's my concern. I don't want to see history repeat itself in a loss of the gospel because of our emphasis on societal change. And just real briefly, a couple of the other reasons, we also then fail to recognize the value of the ordinary. Like we've talked about earlier, the mother in the home, the businessman who's just being faithful, who's living for God's glory. These are ordinary, common vocations of ordinary people, and God is pleased in that. In fact, that's the emphasis of the New Testament, just faithful, day-to-day, ordinary perseverance and faithfulness. That's what God has prescribed for us. Again, if our emphasis is wholesale societal transformation, then we tend to lose that. And even further, if our goal is grand societal transformation, which I would argue Scripture never promises, it often leads to discouragement. People who make societal transformation their goal and don't see it actually come to pass, many of them end up burning out, and some of them even fall away from the faith because they don't see their objective of societal transformation come to pass. So this is why I want to just emphasize what the New Testament emphasizes, and that is churches faithfully preaching the gospel, discipling believers, worshiping with purity, and then believers going out into the culture and being faithful, holy Christians to the glory of God. And God may choose in certain times to have that influence the culture, but also we need to be ready for the promise that we've been given that all who are faithful will be persecuted. And we need to have the faith to endure that kind of persecution and suffering, even when there's not societal change.
1: Well, thank you, Scott. That's a great summary. I really appreciate you being on with me.
0: Absolutely. Enjoyed it. Thanks for having me on.
1: Scott Annual again. He is Executive Vice President, Editor-in-Chief of G3 Ministries. He's also Professor of Pastoral Theology at Grace Bible Theological Seminary in Conway, Arkansas, discussing Christian nationalism from a biblical worldview on the plumb line. And if you maybe happen to just tune in now and caught the very ending here, you can find The Plumb Line at places where you go for podcasts. Take Spotify, for example. Just put in The Plumb Line with Jay Rudolph. 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
1: Coming up on this weekend's edition of The Plumb Line with Jay Rudolph, the president of Dallas Theological Seminary, Dr. Mark Yarbrough, discusses a novel he has just released called The Battle for Heaven and Earth that was written with Jerry Jenkins. Don't miss this week's edition of The Plumb Line.

0: trying to speak with such authority, as if he had something special to say. Well, no, you see, the preacher understands. If he has a good wife, if he has children that will be honest with him, and a couple of good friends, the preacher understands. And then the preacher understands, how could God ever use me? Why would God ever use me? At least, that's how it's supposed to be. So he was clear, absolutely clear, clear about the need for repentance, clear about the means of forgiveness, the Lamb of God was coming, and clear about the indwelling power of God. And finally, his message was marked by urgency, by urgency. In other words, he didn't have a kind of laissez-faire, take-it-or-leave-it approach to his preaching. Many of you are in sales. People always joke with me. They say, well, you're in sales as well, aren't you? I said, no, I'm not in sales. I'm giving the stuff away. If I was in sales, it would be different. No, I'm not trying to sell you anything. I'll give you stuff. I'm here to let you know that this is free. This is a gift. But if I were in sales, I'd give it a pretty good go. And I admire those of you who do. But if you don't know how to close the deal, you shouldn't be in sales. You know, if you fish, you're supposed to catch fish, right? I mean, you don't go home going, someone says, well, how did you do? You say, well, I didn't catch any, but I influenced a few. What possible good is that? Do you have fish in your bag or not? Don't tell me that you've got the finest product for roof treatments. And when I say to you, do I really need this treatment on my roof? You say, well, I don't know. I mean, maybe you do, maybe you don't. I say, well, let me tell you right now, I don't. So pack up your display and head up the driveway, please. But if you tell me, I'll tell you what. I can't imagine having a roof without this product on the roof. And last week, I sold it to Mr. Jenkins, Mr. Williamson, and Mr. Harrison. And if you want to give them a ring, they'll tell you, woo, do they love their roof. They, you can go and see it. In fact, I have pictures of it right here. It's, if you look at that roof, look, and here is where it was before I put it on, and then look after we put it on. I mean, what does that look like? Well, I've got to admit, it looks pretty good. You ought to get yourself one of these roofs. Really? Absolutely. Do you realize why people walk in and out of church buildings going, I don't really know what went on there? I'll tell you why. Because of an absence of integrity, an absence of humility, an absence of authority, an absence of clarity, and an absence of urgency. They walk out the door going, I don't think the guy really cares. I don't think he cares one way or another, whether I believe or whether I don't believe. I don't think he's passionate about it at all. Not John the Baptist. John the Baptist says, fellas, I don't want you leaving this hot, uninhabitable depression until you get down here in this Jordan with me. And I don't want any of you leaving Sunday by Sunday until you settle the matter of who Jesus is and why he came, until you recognize that what is an offer in the Bible is not a program for you to accept or a philosophy for you to adopt, but a person for you to love and to trust and to know. And that person is the one that John was announcing, and that person is the one that the Gospels announce. And that person is the one whose footsteps we will be following if God enables us in the coming weeks to walk down the pathway of Mark's gospel.
1: 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Alistair returns in just a moment. John the Baptist certainly didn't bother with clever stories or try to entertain his listeners to make them feel good about themselves. He simply presented God's message with authority, clarity, and urgency. And that same strategy is just as essential today. It's something that those of us in ministry need to constantly remember. It's also the reason Alistair began hosting the Basics Conference more than 20 years ago, and it's why I'm looking forward to attending this year's Basics Conference coming up in a couple of weeks. If you are a man in pastoral ministry or church leadership, won't you join Alistair and me at the 2026 Basics Conference? 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Now here's Alistair with a closing prayer.
0: Father, we thank you for the Bible, and we want to pause and acknowledge the mystery that is here when we take up this book. We're not in love with the Bible. We want to be in love with Jesus. We don't worship the Bible. We worship you, the living God. But we do recognize that in some amazing way, you have chosen to use human language, both in its verbalized form and in its written form. And so as we begin these studies in the Gospel of Mark, studies in good news, as we reflect on the promise of this messenger, such a strange and striking individual, as we consider how he arrived and what that meant, and as we are caused to ponder the absolute clarity of his message, we pray that we, like many who listen to him preach, may also repent. May also find forgiveness. May also be prepared to bear fruit that befits our repentance. And that as we're baptized, pointing away from ourselves to Christ, the Lamb of God, who takes away the sin of the world. So we commend one another to you as we go into this day, asking for your grace in the relaxing times, in the times of responsibility with loved ones and with friends, in the burdens that we feel for our children and our elderly parents, in the sense of sadness we feel for the loss of loved ones, in the often lonely afternoons of singleness, we look away to you, such a wonderful friend. Surely there is no friend like this lowly Jesus. No, not one. And so may the love of the Lord Jesus draw us to him. May the joy of Jesus fill our hearts, put a spring in our step and a smile on our faces, even in sadness. And may the peace of the Lord Jesus guard and keep our hearts and minds when things threaten to undo us. And may grace, mercy, and peace from God the Father, the Son, and the Holy Spirit rest upon and remain with each of you, now and forevermore. Amen.
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3: This is Holy Land Moments, a radio ministry of the International Fellowship of Christians and Jews. 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
4: This war is still going on. I don't know when it's going to end. But I can tell you that in order to finish this war, we stick to the three main goals of it. First of all, is bringing back all the hostages back home, as I mentioned. The second is eliminate Hamas and dismantle it as a terror organization in the Gaza Strip, which means that they must not have any military capability or governing capability that they might be a threat in the future for the people of Israel. And the third goal is to be able to bring people in Israel back to their houses. So that means no more threat from the Gaza Strip. People should no longer be afraid of someone else taking their kids and babies from their beds in the middle of the night, or slaughter their parents or grandkids, or kidnap them to Gaza, or even shooting rockets at their houses.
5: Well, and that would also apply to the North as well. I know the fellowship has helped a lot of the people that have been displaced and attacked in Northern Israel, that, you know, a lot of the attention is on the South, but you all are affected on all sides.
4: Absolutely. Also in the North, many evacuated their houses because Hezbollah decided to start a war of its own on October 8th, the day after October 7th. And yes, we are now dealing as well up in the North.
3: Did you know that the Fellowship is now on the Bible app? Join nearly 1 billion users to learn more about God's Word, the Holy Land, and the Chosen People when you visit fellowshipbibleapp.org.
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16: Now, Gavin, Mommy needs you to be a good boy in the store. 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
17: No!
16: Oh, Gavin, that was naughty. 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
16: Okay, baby, let's not do that.
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3: Hi, this is Dave Olson. I'm the senior leader of Heartland Church located in Ankeny, Iowa. I hope the following message challenges, encourages, and ultimately changes you. 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
4: We're going to take a break. I warned you this would happen. We're going to take a break from our series. We're on a series on foundations. And I knew that I could not resist Christmas. It got a hold of me and I slipped right into it. And but I've been marinating in some of the Christmas passages. And I just love the Christmas story. It so lends itself to the ways of God. You know, when Jesus came to planet Earth, he didn't come in a vacuum. We've been talking lately about how God is not arbitrary, that we can actually know his ways, that there are things that we can do to meet his requirements, that if we know his ways, we can intercept him in the way, that there's ways that we can cooperate with God. And that's a wonderful thing, that in a sense, we'll never know God because he's infinite. We'll spend the rest of eternity getting revelation after revelation, and every time he lifts the veil on some facet of his character, we'll fall down and worship for 100 years, and then he'll show us another part, and that's gonna be that way for eternity. But even though we'll never know him fully because he's infinite and we're finite, the fact is God has invited us into his self-revelation through his book, the Bible, through his working in our life, that he reveals himself. And so in that way, we can know his ways. There are templates by which God operates. There are patterns of his behavior. And when we understand his ways, and that's why the men of old, like David in Psalm 25, cried out, "Oh God, show me your ways." He was talking about this element of God's nature when God self-reveals himself, that God can actually become predictable. In the sense that he reveals, this is how I operate, and if you will meet these conditions, you can enter into my work. It's an amazing thing. And this Christmas story is chock full of these principles. It really is a beautiful template by how that God reveals how God operates with men and how he enters into human history. And so every revival, every fresh invasion of God's Spirit into human history has met the requirements of the Christmas story. And the Christmas story contains principles. It's a template that if we become familiar with it, that we can enter into that thing. Charles Finney, the great revivalist, he was the primary leader of what became known as the Second Great Awakening in the mid-1800s. Literally rocked the United States of America as a young nation. And he came out with this, what was a revolutionary book at the time. It was called Lectures in Revival by Charles Finney. And one of the things that he set forth in this book that was so revolutionary was he made this statement: revival is not a miracle. It's in actuality man meeting the requirements for God to move. And he compared it to the laws of the harvest, that if we will meet the laws of the harvest, the Lord of the harvest will give us one. And really what he was talking about is exactly what I'm trying to communicate this morning, that there are ways in which God moves. Now, if that's true, and I'm telling you it is, take my word for it, David wouldn't ask God to show him his ways. The Spirit of God wouldn't have inspired him to pray, God, show me your ways, if there weren't any to know and they were unknowable. Okay? So this is a real deal. If there are ways, then if we cry out to God, God will reveal those ways to us. And we can actually meet the conditions for God to begin to intervene in our life in greater measures. If revival is not a miracle, but in his actuality, it is man meeting the conditions for God to fill the void. See, God doesn't arrive in a vacuum. There are conditions, there are requirements that has to happen on planet Earth. And the Christmas story is a beautiful lesson in looking at those principles. It really provides a template for us. And so with that idea, that concept, I want to look at Luke chapter 1. Let's look at verse 26 through verse 37. I was telling Pastor Laura, she stepped in this morning, and I said, man, I could teach for 5 hours on this passage this morning. There is so much in this passage. I can see some of you are already getting worried. We know this is the last service. He might go long. I wish we had just take a day and we could just do teaching on this story, because it's so full of wonderful revelation. Matter of fact, we better pray. Father, Lord, we do. We thank you, God, for all that you're doing. And Lord, as we were singing this morning, we declare it again. You are worthy. You are holy. You are the only one who is whole. And we worship you. Now, Lord, I ask that you would speak to us. Lord, that you would stir our heart, that you would encourage us, correct us, convict us, and move us on in the process. Lord, I ask for a spirit of wisdom and revelation that we could cooperate with you as you operate. In Jesus' name, amen. Verse 26, listen to this. In the sixth month, the angel Gabriel was sent from God to a city of Galilee named Nazareth, to a virgin betrothed to a man named, whose name was Joseph, of the house of David, and the virgin's name was Mary. In those two verses, it shows that the angel was sent from God to a specific place in a specific time, to a specific person, to a specific family line. God is very specific in what he's doing. Even if it feels random to us, God is very specific to what he's doing. And so he comes to a region, to a city, to a household, to a girl, to a family line, because he's got a purpose that he's had planned for generations. Verse 29, or verse 28. And he came to her and he said, "Greetings, O favored one, the Lord is with you." But she was greatly troubled at the saying and tried to discern what sort of greeting this might be. And the angel said to her, "Do not be afraid, Mary, for you have found favor with God." That's an amazing statement. You have found favor. You know, there is favor to be found with God. And when you have favor with God, you attract heaven. God is not arbitrary. God is not random. He doesn't say, "Eeny, meeny, miny, moe, catch a saint by the toe. This is the one I'm going to bless them and not them." God is not arbitrary. There was a reason she found favor. There are some who carry more favor than others, and it's because they posture their heart in such a way. People say, wait a minute, Pastor. You know, the word says God's not a respecter of persons, and that's true. The context is he doesn't respect one person over another, one and a demographic or one class above another. But I'm going to tell you this. It's very clear in Scripture. God is a respecter of heart attitude. He's not a respecter of persons, but he most certainly is a respecter of heart attitude. And he responds to a certain heart posture. Matter of fact, there's an interesting passage in Isaiah where it says, "This God speaking, this is the one whom I esteem, he who is lowly in heart." That is an amazing statement, that God, the glory of heaven, looks across the earth, and there's a certain type of human being that he says, I esteem, I think very highly of that type of individual. He's giving us little hints on how we can attract, how can we find favor. And he greets this woman and he says, it says, she was greatly troubled, and the angel said to her, don't be afraid, Mary, for you have found favor with God. And behold, you will conceive, he's saying, hey, and the result of this favor is this, you will conceive in your womb and bear a son, and you shall call his name Jesus, and he will be great and will be called the Son of the Most High. And the Lord God will give to him the throne of his father David, and he will reign over the house of Jacob forever, and his kingdom there will be no end. Now this blows my mind. Listen to Mary. Now you got to understand, Mary was mid-teens. That was the common betrothal age in the, you know, within the Israelite, all nations at that time. Mid-teens. She has an angelic visitation, this huge announcement, you are going to bear the one who is destined for the eternal throne. And this is what she says. Verse 34, and Mary said to the angel, how will this be since I am a virgin? That always intrigues me. I would have been stumbling over the magnitude of the promise, and she's trying to figure out how the promise is going to arrive. But I think what she was doing is she was avoiding the pitfall that her great-great-great-great-grandfather Abraham had done, and assuming she knew how the promise would be fulfilled. Because you remember, God gave Abraham a promise, and he tried to fulfill it in the natural, and we've got a mess on our hands to this day. And so there's something about her. There was this perception in this young teenage girl that when she was told, you're going to have a child, and she's already betrothed, she's engaged. In my mind, I would have received that word as, oh, me and Joe are going to have a baby. Man, we better get this thing going. We better get married real quick so we can have that baby. Joseph was in the line of David. But she didn't assume that. Something about her perceived there was a miraculous element to this thing. And so she didn't assume, I know how this is going to be fulfilled. She was leaning in, saying, how is this going to happen? Now, it's interesting. Earlier in this passage, we didn't read this part. We didn't have time to. But God shows up to Zechariah and tells him, you and your wife are going to have a baby. And he said, how can this be? How can I know this is going to happen? The angel says, I'm Gabriel. I stand in the presence of God, and you ain't going to talk for 9 months because of your unbelief, essentially. And so Zechariah comes out. He's having to write things down. He's the fear of the Lord is on him, and everybody knows he had an encounter. But Mary says, how is this going to work? And he says, and this is always the answer, by the way, the Holy Spirit will come upon you. She didn't assume it would be by natural means. Now, I don't know why Zechariah got rebuked and Mary got rewarded. I don't know. I wouldn't put my life on this, but maybe because Zechariah was older and should have known better. I don't know. And Mary, she's a young teenager. She's just saying, hey, I don't understand how this works. You know, I'm in, but just how's this going to happen? I don't know. But the answer that he gave her, and I'm going to just tell you, there was wisdom in her response. When God begins to give you a promise, it's one thing to get divine revelation. It's another thing to get divine interpretation. I've heard some divine revelation with some very undivine interpretation attached to it. I've been there. Some of that's came through me. I assumed I knew what God was going to do and how he was going to do it. So when God gives us a revelation, we also need divine interpretation and divine application. We need to be checking in with the Lord the whole way down the line and say, okay, God, this is what you're wanting to accomplish. Lord, this is what's in your heart. Now, Lord, we want to know how do you want to accomplish this thing? I don't want an Ishmael on my hands. I don't want to try to do this thing in my own ability. So she asks, how will this be? And the big barrier to her is that I've not known a man. She's engaged. I would have thought she's thinking I'm about to, you know, but no, that's not what she assumed. Verse 35, the angel answered, "The Holy Spirit will come upon you, and the power of the Most High will overshadow you. Therefore, the child to be born will be called Holy, the Son of God." And behold, so what he's saying is that the Spirit of God is going to come upon you. That is always God's answer. So whenever we get a fresh word from the Lord, the next thing we need to discern is, Lord, I want to position myself. Your Spirit needs to come upon me. If God has given you a dream that you can accomplish on your own, there's one of two things going on. Either you have not understood the magnitude of the dream, or it isn't from God. Because God will always call you to things beyond your ability to fulfill on your own. God always stretches us beyond our own. And so she says, how is this going to be? Now, there's a lot of things we could get out of this passage. There's all kinds of tracks and perspectives that we could look at this wonderful story. And, you know, we'll do that in some other times. I do have a couple more weeks yet. But the one I want to look at this morning is the multi-generational element to this story. A number of years ago, it was probably 5, 6, maybe even 7 years ago now, we got together as a staff and we did a deep dive, a strategic planning time. Took us over several months. We took long days, several days together. We went through distilling the prophetic words over Heartland, our history. What were the events, the truths, the messages that shaped us? What were the things that really made Heartland, makes Heartland what it is? Because what we were trying to do is distill down, God, what is Heartland? What have you called us to be? What have you called us to do? We want to be who you called us to be. We don't want to just assume that we know. Fact is, there's a lot of great churches in the region. And if we can't make a distinction between what Heartland's called to and what they're called to, then we can't justify the overhead. We need to sell all this and go join some other church and get behind them. Or we need to discern the unique calling that God had. And out of that came, if you go on the website, there's a mission statement there. And that came through some just really trying to strain this thing out and asking the Lord and discussing these matters. And this is what we came up with. Heartland is a multi-generational family, inviting many people as possible into a fresh encounter with God. So essentially what we were communicating is so that they can meet Him and also understand themselves, so they too can be launched into a life, their purpose in life, to be passionately pursuing what God created them to be. That's what we're called to. So we're called to be a multi-generational family that's creating an environment where people come in and they meet Jesus, that they sense Him, that the God who they didn't believe in 5 minutes ago, all of a sudden they encountered Him and their life has changed. That's what we're contending for. That's who we are as a people. But it wasn't just it wasn't something we brushed over, that first element. We are a multi-generational family. There is something about how God operates through generations. And in this story is a beautiful example of it. You've got an elderly generation in Zechariah and Elizabeth who were beyond their childbearing years. The fact is, Elizabeth had already gone through menopause. She'd already had she'd get hot at night. No, Zechariah, open the tent. She'd have hot flashes and all that stuff. And they had prayed for years for breakthrough. And now it was over. They were beyond their childbearing years. And then you have Mary, who hasn't even entered into that season of her life. She's never known a man. She's a young virgin. She's kept herself pure. You've got this elderly couple who have known intimacy and love in marriage and have come together as man and wife many times, but were never able to produce. That idea in Jewish culture, Scripture says that the firstborn is the first sign of the father's strength. It meant that the father had power to produce an offspring. And then the wife was always, you see it throughout Scripture, the wife would say, "Give me children or I die," because it was such there was this stigma in Jewish culture. And in Scripture, the words are, "And the Lord closed her womb," and "the Lord closed her womb." And in their culture, there was all this identity issues, and you know, their walk with God was connected to all of this, and they were wanting children, and they were desiring children, and the years

that they could have produced it on their own were gone, and they most likely had given up. And the reason I'm leaving the door open to the fact that they may not have is because when Zechariah enters the temple to offer incense, all of a sudden Gabriel shows up and he tells Zechariah, "You're about to have a baby. Your prayers have been heard." Now, there's two possibilities. It could have been that they were still praying, you know, praying that even though we're beyond those years, we're still believing. Most likely what it was is that it was prayers they had prayed long ago and had never been answered, seemingly. And now the angel shows up in the years later where they had given up hope to ever seeing the answer to their prayers. And the angel says, "Hey, I want to tell you something. You know those prayers you prayed 30 years ago? They never hit the ground. God's been holding those, breathing on them, keeping the fan in that, because he's withholding something in the present to give you, not only you, but the next generation, a greater breakthrough by withholding something." There are times where barrenness is actually designed by God to give a greater breakthrough. There are times where people are given a promise, and this one will mess with us as faith people. In Hebrews chapter 11, there were people who were given a promise, and it says it was a legitimate promise. They were received a promise, and they had faith, and they died in faith in the promise and never received. Now pause here, because it says it's a real promise. It wasn't presumption. It wasn't they got a prophetic word that was inaccurate. It was really from the Lord. And it wasn't that they just didn't engage with it. They, according to the word of God, they exercised true faith in receiving that promise, yet died without the fulfillment. And then it adds this: so that there could be greater breakthrough when their faith is added with ours. In other words, there are times when we labor in prayer with faith filling our heart, and we believe God is going to do it. And it's really a promise from him, and it's really faith on our part, and we die not seeing it, because the real fulfillment comes after we're gone. And if we don't understand that, we can get offended and disillusioned and start thinking, "Oh God, I must not have had enough faith," or "God, you made a promise you didn't fulfill." And it's because we don't understand his ways. There are times God will withhold something in the present simply so he can give a greater breakthrough later on in our life, or even after our life in the next generation. Years ago, I slept in one morning. It was my day off, and so I slept in. I grabbed my phone. I was just reading the Word, and I was reading the passage about John, and when Mary came in to see Elizabeth, and John and Jesus were leaping in the womb when the mom started talking, and it says that John was filled with the Spirit from his mother's womb, and I said to the Lord out loud, I said, "Man, God, why don't you just do that all the time? That would be really convenient. Have a whole generation of Spirit-filled infants, and we could wrap this thing up called human history in a little bit, you know?" I'm thinking, Lord, why? Because there was such a unique thing on John. Why was it that he was filled from the womb? I wasn't expecting an answer. I was just talking out loud. And the Lord spoke to me very clearly, and he said that the uniqueness of John was because of the years of prayers that had gone before him. That mama and that papa were conceiving something in prayer long before they conceived something in their bedroom. And so the barriers that John started well down the road of development. He didn't start where other children did, because his mom and dad had fought some battles and removed some barriers in intercession so that John could start ahead of the rest. And I don't think that that principle is isolated just to John or to child training. So the Lord speaks this to me, and I wrote it down. I thought, that is interesting. I've never thought of that. And I was convinced it was the Lord. Got in my car, drove out to middle of Nebraska. I was preaching at a ministry school that night. And after I got done teaching, I was laying hands on all the students and praying for them and prophesying. And there was this one young man, he came up, and I laid my hands on him. As soon as I did, I thought of that principle that morning. And I said, you know, there

0: are times where God will withhold breakthrough and even child conception in a family because he wants to do something later on. And it's that those children, there's something about, you know, it's, Isaiah said, many are the children of the barren womb, but so are powerful the children, because there's prayer that's behind that. And I just felt led to share that with him, and his jaw dropped, his eyes got real big. He said, I can't believe you said that. He said, my mom and dad tried and tried to have kids for many, many, many, many years. He said, I was the child of their old age. They just couldn't conceive. And then when they were elderly, all of a sudden they had me. They were shocked. And I told him, I said, hey, the hand of God's on your life. And you need to recognize that you started where down the road from others. Because, not because of something you did, but because of your mom and dad. But I believe that not only was that for him, God was trying to encourage me. And I believe that there are times where God will have us pray, and we think the prayers aren't being answered, when in reality, it's like God, rather than cashing in the answer, God's rolling it over and reinvesting it and reinvesting it. And we die thinking, oh, God never answered it, never realizing that that thing has been reinvested and reinvested and reinvested, and the next generation has a breakthrough. And I would propose to you, that's what's going on in this passage. Listen to what it says here. It opens with this, verse 26. In the sixth month, the angel Gabriel was sent from God. The angel was told, you got to wait. Okay, it's time. The sixth month of what? It wasn't the sixth month of the year. We know that because of what comes before it and what comes later on in the passage. It says it's the sixth month of Elizabeth's pregnancy. She's just entering her third trimester, and the Lord tells the angel, okay, Gabriel, now go and talk to that Mary girl. Because Elizabeth had to be farther down the road in her pregnancy than Mary was if Elizabeth was going to fulfill the purpose of her pregnancy. You see, Elizabeth was carrying John, who would be the fulfillment of the verse, there is one calling in the wilderness, make ye a way for the Lord.
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0: Hello, and welcome to Just in Time Ministries with Pastor Rhonda Penquite. We have more power and authority in Christ than we know, and when we learn to act on it in faith, God guarantees our success. So let's join Rhonda as she teaches us how to walk in victory.
1: That's where we are. So it has come, it's here, but it hasn't totally taken over yet. Perfect love diminishes the importance of prophecy in tongues. In perfect love, I think we're just going to have thoughts, and you know, we're supposed to be reading minds now. That's why some of people's minds I do read. I do know what they're thinking. So do you, because we have that capability. If God does it, then the Bible says he knows our every thought. Well, and we're made in his image and likeness, and we're just like him. We are what he is. We can do what he does. We have what he has. So,

0: and the perfect is greater than the gifts, so perfect love puts everything else in second place, why would that be? Perfect love. Make you think of anybody? God. God is love, and his love is perfect, and everything is second place to him. Make sense? Verse 12. For now we see but a faint reflection of riddles and mysteries. Well, that word mysteries is our word enigma. I love that word. It's an enigma. That's great. Look it up. Get the full meaning of it. But see, transforming love will bring us face to face and mouth to mouth with God. Think about that. Woo! We'll get into that here in a minute. And in verse 13, until then, there are three things that remain, faith, hope, and love. Yet love surpasses them all. So above all else, let love be the beautiful prize for which you run. Well, our focus is love, love, love. Love is all you need. That ended up being true, didn't it? Love is all you need. God is all you need. See, faith and hope both spring from love. And if it comes from love, then that makes love the greatest virtue of all. So in this chapter, Paul gives us 10 characteristics of divine love. Love is patient under stress. I got to experience that yesterday because I got a log lodged under my mower deck between the blade and the top of the mower deck. So I ended up having to take the mower deck off, which I really didn't have time for. And dislodging this little log out from there was, you know, fun. But I was thinking, I'm going to get this done. I'm going to get this done. And all the time, the back of my mind is, now I have to put this mower deck back on the bottom of this tractor. And that has never been fun. But we got her done. So patient under stress. I really got to practice that yesterday. Kind at all times. Generous, not envious. Humble, not self-promoting. Never rude. Does not manipulate by using shame. Is not irritable or easily offended. We shouldn't even be offended. You know, we know what's right and what's wrong. We're not offended when somebody does something wrong, like a lot of things that are going on in our country right now. We're not offended, but we're standing against it. We're warriors of the Lord. We celebrate honesty. If somebody's honest, celebrate that, no matter what they're honest about. Celebrate their honesty, because how much dishonesty is out there? And we know that right now, all these people have been committing all these crimes, they're never going to admit it. But they've all been caught. So it's just a matter of time. So we have patience for that. Love does not focus on what is flawed. We all have flaws. It doesn't do any of us any good for anybody to focus on our flaws. And the tenth thing, love is loyal to the end. Well, we've been loyal to one another, most of us, for what? Over 25 years. That's a good record. A lot of relationships don't even last 25 years anymore. So we're doing well, and we're going to keep doing well because we're following after love, and we don't care. We're just going to love, love, love. It's in my best interest and your best interest to walk in love and forget all this stuff that's trying to distract us and all this stuff that's trying to divide us and all these things that are trying to offend you. It's like my Bible study teacher said, pretend it's a hot potato. Let it go. Best thing to do with a hot potato, let it go. Did you know that for 2,000 years the church has functioned at less than 10% of the measure of power in which God created us to function? So if it's less than 10%, it means over 90% has been in the flesh. Ooh. Even if they were doing signs, wonders, and miracles, what was the motive? You know, we always have to look at our motives. But compared to all the things God has planned for us to do, all the signs, wonders, and miracles, compared to what God has planned for us to do, those things are child's play. Raising the dead is child's play compared to what our inheritance is. Where are we seated? The right hand of Father. On what's the throne? Who's there? And what does he have? All power in heaven and earth. Ooh. You know, healing the sick, growing out body parts, raising the dead, all wonderful and beautiful and necessary and amazing. But they're only a fraction of what God has in store for us to do and what he's going to do in and through us. Are you ready? Are you ready? Ooh, God's unveiling his plan for us to, and it's coming out. How does he do things? What's the Old Testament say? Line upon line, precept upon precept. Line upon line, precept upon precept. I always thought interesting how that's repeated. Why? Got it the first time, but that's how it comes. Here a little, there a little. Look at John 16:12. There is so much more I would like to say to you, but it's more than you can grasp at this moment. This is what Jesus is saying to his disciples before he left. He said, I still have many things to say to you, but you cannot bear them now. The Passion says you can't grasp them at this moment. Look at verse 13. But when the truth-giving Spirit comes, he will unveil the reality of every truth within you. He won't speak on his own, but only what he hears from the Father, and he will reveal prophetically to you what is to come. Ooh, thank God for Holy Spirit, the truth-giving Spirit. He's going to unveil the reality of every truth. Where is it? Within you. It's already there. It's already there. It just needs to be revealed. That was John 16:13. Look at 2 Corinthians 1:22. He knows we are his, since he has also stamped his seal of love over our hearts and has given us the Holy Spirit like an engagement ring is given to a bride, a down payment of the blessing to come. Another word is the earnest. Like when you put down earnest money. Holy Spirit has been given to us as our earnest money, as a deposit, like an engagement ring given to a bride. It's the down payment of blessings to come. Holy Spirit, blessings to come is also our future inheritance. That's what it is, our future inheritance. So Holy Spirit is the deposit in our lives, proving that we have a future inheritance. And you know, just like with kids, God cannot and will not empower us with more than we can responsibly handle. That's why we're maturing as fast as we can in love and becoming love. It's all about becoming love. As we mature as sons of God and become love, God will entrust us with more and more and more until, you know, the word deposit is a real estate term. And deposit means a 10% down payment to secure future ownership. I remember when I put the earnest money down to buy my land, it guaranteed me, it secured future ownership. I think everybody in here probably put a deposit or an earnest check down on the property that they have. So the great news is that we are now stepping out of the 10% into our future inheritance. And that's what we've been talking about for how long? So we're stepping out of the 10%. We're in that overlap of the Venn diagram. So what is our future inheritance? Anybody know what it is? Ask a Christian, what's your future inheritance? Heaven? Pfft, which one? There's hundreds and hundreds and unlimited heavens, I'm guessing, because God's unlimited. There's the highest heavens. But our future inheritance is all rule, all power, all dominion, all authority, all reign. Woo! If you got all that, you got everything else. Well, God has it all, and we're one with him. So how do we get there is the question. And we get there by entering perfect union with the divine nature. We have those experiences in his presence. That's why we talk about in his presence so much, because it's in his presence that all these things are revealed. And in his presence, we experience all these things. You know, right now we're in a spiritual eclipse, because a Venn diagram, you kind of look at it, it's kind of like an eclipse. But what's happening is it's not just going to be partial, it's going to be a full eclipse. What's that song, the full eclipse of the sun? It's going to be a full eclipse. Yeah, total eclipse of the sun. And what happens is the seen and the unseen realms are coming together. The unseen realm is overlapping the seen realm. And once the unseen realm completely overlaps the seen realm, we will become one with the invisible realm. Well, we can do that now. But everything's going to become one with that invisible realm. Woo! So our focus is become one with the invisible realm. You know, they said, set your sights on the things that are not seen because they're eternal. The things that are seen are temporary. We're being prepared. You got that sense? I mean, this keeps coming up over and over and over. God's confirming his word. And when we overcome, look at Revelation 3:12. Ooh, when we overcome. For the one who is victorious, others say for the one who overcomes. I like victorious. For the one who is victorious, I will make you to be a pillar in the sanctuary of my God, permanently secure. I'll write on you the name of my God and the name of the city of my God, the New Jerusalem, descending from God out of heaven. I'll write my own name on you. Woo! So the one whose heart is open, let him listen carefully to what the Spirit is now saying to all the churches. We got to have open hearts. We can't close our hearts and put God in a box. We can't keep doing things the same old way. Look where that's got us. Whoa, don't want to do that. He that overcomes, for the one who is victorious. Woo! We are the emblem of a pillar point to a sure and fixed position. And we are upholding and supporting the kingdom purposes of God. Now that's a tall order. To uphold and support the kingdom purposes of God, there's nothing more important that could be entrusted to us.
1: 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Thank you for joining us today. You are here for just such a time as this, so go forth in the power of His might and possess all that is yours in Christ Jesus.
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6: Pray the Word of God always with all prayer and supplication in the Spirit. Well, now that's the way God would pray for you. If He's going to pray for you, He'd just simply pray the Word of God. That's all He'd pray. So when it says here, He make intercession for the saints according to God, that's powerful. And then verse 28, see, in the context is that after you have prayed, in the Spirit, prayed according the way God would pray, then you know that all things work together for good. Now see, isn't it amazing that the Apostle Paul didn't believe? He's the one that wrote this. And he didn't even believe that all things, wholesale, you know, over the whole earth, work together for good. See, if it were true that all things did work together for good, then you'd have to say that, well, because Adam sinned, it worked out for good. And then when I sinned, it worked out for good. Well, now, you know that's a lie. That couldn't be true because it wasn't God's will for Adam to sin. It's not God's will for you to sin. And your sin is not going to work out for good. So you see how people can take a truth See, it's truth in the context of the Scripture. But then when they pull it out of that context and try to fit it over here in something else, which it had nothing

0: to do with, then it becomes total error. And it causes people to be held in bondage. Now see, that's why we call it a sacred cow scripture. They worship that scripture and use that scripture in everything to say that, well, it's going to all work out all right because the Apostle Paul said all things work together for good. No, the Apostle Paul didn't say that everything over the whole earth worked together for good. He didn't even believe it himself because he wrote to the church at Thessalonica and he said, I would have come to you once and again. But he said, Satan hindered me. Now, isn't that amazing that the Apostle Paul didn't even believe what he wrote? Well, certainly he believed what he wrote because he wrote it in the context of what he's talking about. But you see, he didn't pull it out of context. Now, if he'd have said concerning the church there, said, I would have come to you once and again, but you know what I wrote to you and said, all things work together for good, so I know that because I was hindered, it was for good. But see, Paul didn't say that. And you see, we make a mistake when we try to say that. Because it's not true that all things work together for good. Well, that'll help you. See, it gives us insight into some things and keep it in the context. Now, let's go right quickly to some other, because I got several here that I want to share with you. Go to Philippians, the second chapter. Now, here's a passage of Scripture that you've heard quoted, I've quoted, and everybody else has probably quoted it, and we quoted it out of context. You've heard people say this, well, Paul said, just work out your own salvation. And if you really believe, why, it'll just be all right, you know, whatever you believe, if you're really sincere about it. Well, that's not true, because you could be sincere and be sincerely wrong and end up dying and going to hell. He's not telling you to just work up your own plan of salvation for yourself. Let's look at it in the context. Verse 12 says, wherefore, my beloved, as ye have always obeyed, not in my presence only, but now much more in my absence, work out your own salvation with fear and trembling, for it is God that worketh in you both the will and to do his good pleasure. Now, if you look at this in some of the Greek and some other translation, what he's actually saying here is be carrying your own salvation or deliverance into effect. Now, that puts a whole different light to it. He's not telling you just work up your own plan of salvation. No. There's a way, there's God's method, you see. But he's telling you, be carrying it into effect. In other words, if you believe, see, there's people say, well, I believe Jesus is the Son of God. Well, carry that into effect if you believe that. Have you ever confessed that Jesus is Lord? Have you ever made him the Lord of your life? Well, if you haven't, then you have not carried that into effect. Somebody said, I believe that healing's in the atonement. I believe that Jesus bore our sickness and our disease. I believe we're healed by his stripes. Well, have you ever carried that into effect? Have you ever set it in motion? Well, that's what Paul is saying here. Be carrying your deliverance into effect. Be setting it in motion. Have you ever acted on the word of God concerning the promises of God? So you see, this is what he's referring to. Now let's go on over to the fourth chapter. Here's another passage of Scripture that has seemingly been a hindrance to many people, and it wasn't designed for that. Paul says, verse 11, well, let's back up to verse 10. But I rejoice in the Lord greatly that now at last your care for me has flourished again, wherein you were also careful, but ye lacked opportunity. Not that I speak in respect of want, for I have learned in whatsoever state I am therewith to be content. Now that's been quoted to me over and over and over again by people that don't believe in prosperity. Well, now the Apostle Paul says, just be content with whatever you have. And see, there's another place where Paul said something similar to that. But you see, they take it out of context. Now here Paul is referring to the fact that he said, your care for me has flourished again. In other words, you've sent an offering to me again. And he said, but I don't speak in respect of want. Because he said, I've learned in whatsoever state I am therewith to be content. Now, the literal translation of that reads like this. I have learned in whatsoever state I am to be independent of circumstances. In other words, he said, I don't let circumstances dictate to me how I feel or how I act. He's not saying that I'm just going to be content in whatever state I'm in. I'm just going to lay down and just let it happen. And whatever will happen. And if it won't, it won't happen. And I just can't do anything about it. Now, that's the way we've kind of looked at that scripture. But it's a powerful scripture. He's saying that I have learned in whatever state I find myself, I will just be independent of that circumstance. I won't be ruled by that circumstance. And I'll tell you, when you look at it like that, it changes the whole version of the whole thing and gets you in the position where you can see what he's actually saying. Now, go to Hebrews, the 13th chapter, verse 5. Let your conversation be without covetousness, and be content with such things as you have. For he has said, I will never leave thee nor forsake thee. Now, there's people that say, well, now, you see, here the writer said, which I believe to be the Apostle Paul, said, be content with such things as you have, and you ought not to want anything else but what you have. You ought not be trying to use your faith and to get things from God. Well, now let's just stop and see if this is really true. I mean, in that light, see. Now he goes on here and says, I will never leave thee nor forsake thee, so that we may boldly say, so that we may boldly say, the Lord is my helper, and I will not fear what men shall do unto me. Then he goes on down in verse 8 and says, Jesus is the same yesterday, today, and forever. Now, you see, when you bring it into context, it makes a lot of difference what it says, doesn't it? But now let's look at it in this light. Is he really saying that we ought to be content with what we have and not want anything else? All right, is he talking about finances? Then why would it say in the scripture, give and it shall be given unto you? If we ought to be content with what we have, then we ought not give anything or ought not receive anything. See, when we take a scripture out of context, you get in trouble with it right away. He's not saying you ought not covet for anything. You see, he says, let your conversation be with, or your way of life be without covetousness. But now, wait a minute. The Apostle Paul says, covet earnestly the best gifts. Talking about the gifts of the Spirit. So you see, if you take a truth here and try to make the truth out of it, then you got in trouble all over again, see. It becomes a sacred cow scripture, and it'll get you in a position where it holds you in bondage instead of setting you free. Now, God gave you this word to set you free. See, this is the gospel. This is good news. But if you get it out of context, you're going to get bad news out of it. Now, certainly, there's some things that the Bible says we ought to covet. Covet earnestly the best gifts. Now, if you're going to be content with such things as you have, then you know if an individual, if that were true wholesale, that was just a complete truth, it was the truth, then if a person only had heard about salvation and had never heard about healing, then the writer would be saying, you ought to be content just to be saved and not be healed. Well, now you know that's not involved in there. And then you could carry it over into all the other areas, you see. If you haven't received the Holy Spirit, then you ought to just be content by not having the Holy Spirit or not speaking with other tongues. Well, see, you're in trouble again there with that. So be careful with these scriptures and keep them in the context. Now, see, Paul said, foolish and unlearned questions avoid, for they do gender strife. You see, Romans, the 5th chapter, the Apostle Paul says, they that receive the abundance of grace and the gift of righteousness shall reign in life by one Jesus Christ. In other words, they'll reign as kings in life. In fact, the Amplified says, reign as kings in life by one Jesus Christ. Well, that's what the Apostle Paul said to do. But you see, the people that oppose this, they'll go and underline all of the scriptures that says you ought to be content with what you have. They'll underline all the suffering scriptures. They'll underline all of these others. And that's the ones they meditate and study. And they stay up all hours of the night trying to prove it's not God's will for them to be healed or for them to be prosperous. When if they'd just take God's word and just confess the word of God, they could enter into the abundance. And they could enter into the provision that God made for them.
1: 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Now, before I leave the broadcast, this is the last day for
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1: Kicking over sacred cows. You need to know that there are certain scriptures in the Bible that some people allow to become a sacred cow to them. They wouldn't dare eat it, but it holds them in bondage.

0: You know, over in India, some people worship cows instead of eat them. And sometimes people allow certain scriptures to hold them in bondage because they don't understand. Now, we talk about in Hebrews chapter 12, the chastening of the Lord, and we point out what it means. It means to child train. And you see, people that are not Christians, they do not receive the chastening of the Lord, the scripture says. But the children all receive chastening of the Lord. Well, now, if it was sickness and disease, only Christians would be sick. None of the unsaved would be sick if that were true, that the chastening of the Lord was sickness and disease. But you know that every people have sickness from time to time. But don't blame it on God. You need to know that it's not God that's causing it. Now, we also talk about, what about Job in this album? So many people have the wrong idea about Job. Now, if the scripture in Job that said, "The Lord hath given and the Lord hath taken away," has become a sacred cow scripture to you, it needs to be kicked over because the Lord didn't take it away. The devil took it away. Somebody said, "Yeah, but God allowed it." Yeah, let me tell you something else. God will allow anything you will allow. There was a hedge about Job, but fear tore the hedge down. And you need to know that if you tear the hedge down, the thing might happen to you, but it wouldn't be from God, it would be from the devil. You need to
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2: Well, hello. Welcome to New Life Live. I'm your host, Brian Perez, on this Patriots Day edition of the show. We are here today with Dr. Jill Hubbard. She's a clinical psychologist and also licensed marriage and family therapist, Chris Williams. Thanks, you guys, for being here today. And Dr. Jill, what's on your mind to start us off today?
3: I can't not talk about 9/11 today.
4: Yeah.
3: I think we just kind of owe it to the day to at least acknowledge it. And here we are. I can't believe it's been 25 years. 25 years. And so many like young people. I know my son was 6 weeks old when it happened. So 25 years, or even in my daughter, you know, was like in her, like 4 or 5 when it happened. They don't remember. They don't have a vivid memory of it. And so it's just so important that we acknowledge it and that we do remember. And we don't want to be desensitized to the evil that was perpetrated.
4: Yeah.
3: And however you look at it, I know there's all different kinds of theories and conspiracies and thoughts about it. But the truth is, real people died that day.
4: Yeah.
5: Yeah.
3: And real people tried to save people from dying that day. And that we remember and try to remember them well, I think, is so important. And we honor not to revere or to, set it up as something more than it is. But we remember so we don't repeat it.
4: Yeah.
3: Right?
4: Yeah.
3: It's important to do that. And I think, you know, all through history, through biblical times, Old Testament times, God had us build altars, had the people build altars to memorialize a spot. And I always think about, you know, in the Old Testament, walking along and you see a pile of stones. Like, did they label it? You know, what did they do? But that they did that to honor a situation, a time, to remember what God had done in the midst of difficult times. And one thing in Old Testament tradition is that they were to pass on the stories.
4: Yeah.
3: And I think, you know, one of the problems when the Israelites, if I do say so myself, when they were traveling through the desert and meandering, is they didn't pass on some of the traditions as they once did. They didn't celebrate some of the festivals and things as they once did because they were on the move. And so I think in their wandering, their memories were also kind of meandering as well with them.
4: Yeah.
3: And it cost them greatly. So I think, you know, and there's some people say, well, who wants to remember really horrible things? Well, again, we don't always want to remember the details. Or if we take it on a personal level, people who have had their own 9/11 tragedy in their lives. Yeah, remembering every detail is pretty painful. But we, you know, to be able to remember it also honors that part of you that lived through it.
4: Yes.
3: So if we forget it, it's like we're telling the child part of us, it didn't matter. Just pretend, just go on. Or the young person, we're telling that part of us that struggled, that no one cares about that anymore. You just need to, you know, move on. And so for us to pause and reflect and say, no, we do care about it. We care about all those people that lost a loved one and who suffered greatly and the hit it did to our nation. And so today, you know, to pause and to maybe have some new understanding, but that doesn't mean we change or we rewrite history.
4: Yep,
3: so we need to remember well.
4: That's right. All right, we will be back right here on New Life Live.
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4: We are back on New Life Live. Thanks so much for joining us today. Brian Perez here with Dr. Jill Hubbard and Chris Williams. Chris, did you want to comment on what Jill was talking about?
9: Yeah, you know, thank you, Jill, for that so much, because I've been reflecting a lot in these last 25 years and reflecting actually on what it was like. It was actually a little bit more than a month before Ember and I got married. Mm-hmm. And what that season of life was like. And one of the things that I remember about 9/11, beyond the tragedy, because when you live through it, it was so surreal, so out of body. Couldn't believe that it was happening. And as news was coming out about different planes and different threats, and it was just such a time of uncertainty, uneasiness, grief. And it was a time that I distinctly remember that we were really just Americans at that point in time. Mm-hmm. That our divisions and our disagreements and our different perspectives and beliefs were fading away into this really, really strong sense of solidarity. Mm-hmm. And I kind of get a little bit choked up about it right now, that we've lost the solidarity.
3: Right, right.
9: That remembering it is that we really do want our neighbor to be okay.
3: Right.
9: We really do want our fellow citizens to be okay. Mm-hmm. And obviously, as Christians, it's not just about Americans, but at least we can start here in our home, and that we... That hating each other didn't make much sense that day.
3: No,
9: and the
3: no,
9: days
3: not at
9: following,
3: all.
9: Right?
3: Right. And when you're rescuing people, you're not asking them what they think about, you know, issues or beliefs.
9: Exactly. And so I believe that for me, what's really important is that remembering the solidarity. Mm-hmm. Remembering that.
3: So the good that came out of
9: there
3: it.
9: There is good that comes
3: yes.
9: out of it.
3: Mm-hmm.
9: You know? There is a sense of, like I say, about grief and tragedy, one of the maybe it's an unwelcomed gift, but one of the gifts it gives is a sense of what is most important.
3: Mm-hmm.
9: You and I, we are what's most important. You know, the well-being of our neighbor and the safety of our neighbor, that's what's important. And I'm just, you know, maybe it's for me before it's for anyone else.
3: Mm-hmm.
9: But today, my remembrance is the remembering that we may have different beliefs, we may have different perspectives, but I am for my fellow.

0: American. Mm-hmm. I am for the well-being of my neighbor. And obviously that goes at the very, very heart of what we believe as Christians, mm-hmm. is for the well-being of those around us, to love our neighbors as ourselves, to even when it comes to our enemies, pray for those who mm-hmm. persecute us, you know, wish well for our enemies, which is so counter. Mm-hmm. But I really believe that there was a deep heart collective, it was in the ethos, it was in mm-hmm. the water
1: yeah.
0: of that solidarity.
1: Mm-hmm.
0: Yeah.
1: Yes. I think that is one of the great things that came out of it, and why we need to remember, because you see in just 25 years how we get away from that.
0: Yeah.
1: And we start hating one another, and yeah. we don't see ourselves as humanity
0: yes.
1: together, yeah. right? And that people are disposable, and that's not true.
0: Yeah, absolutely.
2: I remember 9/11 was on a Tuesday, and the next day, 9/12 was a Wednesday. Went to a midweek service at my church. It yeah. was packed. I mean, I got yeah. there a couple of minutes late because I couldn't find a place to park. Finally go inside, no place to sit. Mm-hmm. And it continued like that for a few weeks,
0: yeah.
2: including Sundays. But then little by little, people just started to, I don't know what it is. Well, people
1: things get normalized.
2: Yeah.
1: I mean, you do yeah. go back to yeah. normal life over time. Mm-hmm. But yeah. I think the impact of that is important. Obviously, we can't sustain that constantly. Mm-hmm. But I think holding on to that's why we commemorate it every year.
0: Yeah. yeah.
1: We talk about it because mm-hmm. it's still, a lot of us are living that lived through it.
0: Yeah.
1: It's not like World War I and we still commemorate that we don't remember. Mm-hmm. Right.
0: Yeah.
1: We're here, and so it's our job to pass on the stories.
0: I think yeah. so. Absolutely.
2: Were either of you already in practice mm-hmm. then?
1: Yes.
2: Did you get people coming
1: yes.
2: in? Did you get?
1: Yes.
2: Okay.
1: Well, in fact, that day I was supposed to meet with a colleague and introduce my baby to her, and she happened to be from New Jersey and called me up. She was the person who told me and said, we're not meeting today. I'm like, why? What happened? She goes, turn on your TV. Yeah. Like, so, yeah, so I was in practice, and yeah, people, you know, it was so far out of our control mm-hmm. and our normal sense of safety, and we've had an illusion here, I think, in this country, that those kinds of things don't happen on our shores.
0: Yeah. Yeah.
1: So I think it was the first time where we felt really vulnerable.
0: Yeah. Well, and for me, there's two things that marked my early career, because my first career was as a young adults pastor. Mm-hmm. Mm. And so I was pastoring in Colorado when Columbine happened.
2: Mm. Right.
0: And so yeah. never forget that April 20th day.
1: Yeah.
0: And then similarly at 9/11, I think ultimately they actually had shaping and formative experiences for me, ultimately entering into the therapeutic space. Mm, mm-hmm. But again, I just remember the sense of your own sense of helplessness or hopelessness mm-hmm. But also on the other side of that coin, the great need for shared experiences, mm-hmm. for each other, for a strong, loving presence. Mm-hmm. And that goes back to why I think churches get packed in these times, is because we yeah. need a place to share the experiences.
1: Mm-hmm.
0: Yeah.
1: And to kind of make sense of it.
0: Yeah, right? Absolutely.
1: There's got to be a purpose, you know,
0: beyond
1: ourselves.
0: Tragedy, yeah.
1: yeah.
0: Yep.
2: Mm-hmm. Yeah, you mentioned Columbine, and I think of everything else that has happened since 9/11. And even if, I mean, school shootings and movie theater mm-hmm. shootings. I mean, just a few weeks ago, the In-N-Out Burger in
1: yeah.
2: Idaho.
1: Oh, yeah.
2: And just all these things that people are going through. There's just the sense of, I'm not safe anymore.
1: Right.
2: I can't yeah. even
1: or
2: go
1: even
2: to my
1: Palisade
2: favorite.
1: Even the Palisade fires.
2: Yes,
1: right?
2: yes, fires yeah. and everything. And people just have that sense of, nothing's normal anymore. What is mm-hmm. normal? Mm-hmm. How do I keep dealing with life? And some people, it's just despair and the news cycle constantly telling us about something else that's going on. And I think we think that this is all new, but I wonder, has it been going on for a really long time? But it's because of the way, I mean, we get pinged on our phone every time some disaster happens
1: yeah.
2: somewhere, and we're just thinking that it's just out of control. But I think it's just the news cycle, social media.
1: We have more access to it.
0: Yeah, we have more access to info. I was reading something, this was a couple of years ago, I was reading something that we have more access.

0: access to information in a single day than what a person 150 years ago had access to in 150 years.
1: Wow.
0: So
2: that puts it in perspective.
0: Yeah. So, you know, again, if I wanted to, even as a kid, if I wanted to know something, an encyclopedia was something. Like, you know, a newspaper, all of those sort of things where we have milliseconds to get all of that information now.
1: Yeah.
0: I think the other thing, and there's so many, I can play armchair diagnosis all day long. However, I've seen it over and over and over and over again, is that we are dealing with cultural and what I'd even say occupational hazards all around us. The information that we are fed is designed because it will get us to act the quickest. This is actually neurology. Part of our brain that is in survival mode, our amygdala, operates at about 4 billion bytes per second. Our prefrontal cortex operates at about 4 million bytes per second. That's the difference between going 4,000 miles an hour and 4 miles an hour. So if you want a person to make a decision really, really quickly without having to think about it, you create a threat. It activates that survival part of the brain. So news media is not designed to get you to think rationally. It's designed to think to get you to think scaredly, fearfully. We are groomed towards fear and outrage. And microdosed it over and over and over again.
2: And our nervous systems are shot as a result.
0: I will never forget. I was in Nashville doing a presentation on trauma, the impacts of trauma long term on this model that I had developed. It's based on getting stuck in cycles of fear and anger and through our pain. And so, and then how it makes horrible decisions and rash decisions and different things like that. And I remember afterwards, a media guy that there with a media consulting company came up to me and was like, "Oh my goodness, you just described how we get people to get clicks." Lo and behold, he revealed to me that their biggest clients, and I know that this could maybe, one started with an FOX and the other one started with a CNN. They were the same company that was consulting the titles on their online articles for both organizations.
1: Really?
0: And I'm like, wow. Wow. Okay. So our well-being is not in their best interest.
1: Yeah. That's an awful thing to think
2: about. Yeah. No, it is. It is.
1: And now I'm getting traumatized over
0: that. I'm so sorry.
1: No, because we put so much stock into what's out there.
0: Yeah.
1: And both sides blame the other side of creating fake news and everything else. But it's, man, it's just designed to constantly have us enraged and not trusting our neighbor and just wondering what's going on out there, and it's just awful.
0: Yeah.
2: Makes me want to just go back to the Bible.
1: Great idea.
2: It's never changing.
0: Well,
2: it's living, breathing word.
0: You know, friends, this is really where I'm just like, man, I love the fact that I was fortunate enough to be born as an American and grow up in America. But one of the things I have to, this is just for me, I have to come back to all the time. My faith is not in a country, in a political party, or definitely not a politician. My faith is in Christ. And I don't want to oversimplify that.
2: No.
0: But I do want to oversimplify it for myself. Because oftentimes, like maybe 9/11 is a time where we sit back and be like, let's put down our phones, let's put down our outrage, and maybe let's go bake cookies for that neighbor that we're in conflict with and say, hey, today, you know, we're together. If you're doing good, my life is better.
2: Right.
0: Yeah.
2: Right. And that's the contrast. You know, these horrible, horrific things happen, but just like we were saying, is that there's good that can come out of it.
0: Absolutely.
2: So be part of the good.
0: Absolutely. Yep.
1: We talked about this last time we were on the show together about the well-being of our neighbor. We mentioned right now on this show, mm-hmm. too. And Chris, you gave the example of the woman that you were on a plane with. She was mm-hmm. having a panic attack. You told her to reach over and mm-hmm. grab your wrist. And that was just one of those, oh, I saw, Jill, I saw you reach over for your cup.
2: No,
1: that's her.
2: No, I'm not grabbing his wrist again. Yeah.
1: But it just reminded me that, and we also talked about the fact that people are hurting, our neighbors are hurting, mm-hmm. and not just to do that, you know, the cliche, if there's anything I can do for you, let me right. know, but to yeah. actually reach out and
2: well,
1: get to know
2: people. Well, which takes slowing down, which we were talking about in panic attacks.
1: We have no time to slow down
2: the breathing.
1: Because we're constantly
2: right,
1: being
2: we're frenetic.
1: Yeah.
0: Well,
1: yeah.
0: And let me bring that back.
1: Frenetic, perfect word.
0: Yes, panic attacks operate at 4,000 miles an hour. Mm-hmm. Calm, rational thinking operate at 4 miles an hour.
2: Yeah.
0: Which is basically, it's a fast pace, but that's walking speed.
2: Mm-hmm.
0: You know? And I oftentimes use this with my clients that are struggling with anxiety, including myself,
2: mm-hmm.
0: is that there is this unbelievable wisdom in this incredibly deep, theoretical, metaphorical, philosophical movie called Cars.
2: Okay.
1: Yes.
0: Where Doc tells Lightning McQueen this: if you want to go faster, you've got to learn how to slow down.
2: Mm-hmm.
0: Nothing is more true of that than how God has designed our best brain and our best brain activity.
2: Yeah.
1: This is true. Thanks so much for watching us and listening today on New Life Live. 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
1: 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Here's one that Lynn sent in from Santa Barbara. She listens to the New Life Live podcast. Thank you, Lynn, for listening to the podcast. She says, I'm so angry and sad of hearing my friend handling her situation. Am I a terrible friend if I tell her? Am I hiding if I don't? Here's the backstory. Lynn says, I have a best friend of 40 years. She's been in a miserable marriage for the last 15

0: 15-plus years, 10 years with known infidelity. She does not confront her husband or address it openly with her three kids. Two are now college age. One is in high school. They sleep in separate rooms. They've been doing that for the last 10 years. He often stays at work until 2 a.m. She considers her husband a workaholic, and he is. He has a crazy, demanding job, and they are multiple hundreds of thousands of dollars in debt. I've helped by giving a large sum of money toward the debt as a gift. I used to plan to pay all the debt off, but my own therapy has helped me stop trying to fix it. My friend is saying she is sad that when I went through a challenging thing myself, I didn't let her in on it until it was over. She is offended that I don't see her as able to have space for me, for my emotional needs. She's also a therapist, now helping 30 clients per week, not to mention she often overfunctions for her children. It's hard to watch. She complains that I don't see her in as good of light compared to how she sees herself. I can't promise to hold in high regard, remaining miserable for decades. However, I don't harp on anything ever. I just have limits to my ability to be close to this situation. What are your thoughts? Who wants to go first? Jill?
1: Wow. So they've been friends for 40 years. And the friend is a therapist, mm-hmm. So the friend helps a lot of other people, but this Lynn is close enough to her where she gets to see kind of behind the curtain, mm-hmm. right, and sees what's really going on. And I think to see someone choosing to maintain a life that is less than desirable, right, in fact hurtful, is painful. Did Lynn say that she has shared that with her, that it's painful for her to watch?
0: I think she wants to know if she's a terrible friend, if she tells her this, or is she hiding if she doesn't?
1: No, I think if this person's a therapist, she may be sensing, right? She is sensing some of the gap that Lynn isn't sharing as much. And I think it would, I would lean more towards being honest about that. It's awful when you're in a relationship and you know something's off or there's an imbalance and yet you can't quite put your finger mm-hmm. on it. And so if they've been friends this long and you know, I mean, Lynn is a good enough friend where, wow, she's given her money mm-hmm. and done different things like that. I think to lovingly and kindly let her friend know that it is painful to watch. Now, that being said, it's important to not, I think, lean in a judgmental, hypercritical way, because until you've walked in somebody's shoes, you may not understand why they would choose this.
2: Mm-hmm. Yeah.
1: Disrupting, you know, this infidelity's been going on. And it used to be, you know, in ancient times, I mean, women lived with infidelity.
2: Yeah.
1: They knew it was going on, but they couldn't say anything yeah. because the lifestyle change was too great. I know people today who do the same thing, and women often have a fear, right? I can't tell you how many women have a fear of ending up as a bag lady or,
2: yeah.
1: right? Mm. Of not being able, you know, especially if they've stayed at home with kids, because you disrupt, the family system that's been created, and, you know, everyone's affected, and financially, I mean, they're already struggling. You end up living on half or less. So there's reasons why people just kind of make these compromises. But I think that God could use Lynn to at least say, can we start a conversation about this? I haven't walked in your shoes. I don't understand it, and I don't understand how you could choose this. Mm-hmm. Help me understand.
2: Yeah.
1: Because I don't know how to come alongside you, and it makes me want to pull back.
2: Mm-hmm.
0: Any thoughts, Chris?
2: I completely agree, because mm-hmm. it sounds like Lynn's friend lives a chaotic life.
1: Yeah.
2: And there's, if there's if he's a workaholic, well, by the way, she is as well. 30 clients a week. What? That's
1: right.
2: 50,
0: that does sound really high.
1: That's
2: 60
1: that's a lot.
2: Hours.
1: Like that's for a therapist.
2: I'm telling
1: that's
2: you, like that's
1: beyond full time.
2: That's beyond full time.
1: Yeah.
2: And there are hundreds of

0: situation. So there may be layers of boundaries and distancing that she needs to take in the relationship, because it quite honestly can be toxic.
1: Right.
0: You know, and that toxin can be contagious.
1: But you can't just go away without saying anything.
0: True.
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4: All right, we are back here on New Life Live. My name is Brian Perez. I'm here with clinical psychologist Dr. Jill Hubbard and licensed marriage and family therapist Chris Williams. And you might have heard us mention the Hope Together conference that is happening next month. It's in Allen, Texas. It's also happening online. And we're really excited because Becky Brown, the president of New Life Ministry, she's one of our co-hosts. You hear her, you see her on the program a lot. And several other members of the New Life team are going to be part of Hope Together this year. 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And again, it's coming up in just a few weeks. 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
4: So we Sarah in Omaha, Nebraska, she listens to the New Life Live podcast. She writes, "How do I go forward with my parents? They've had mental health challenges my whole life, and the biggest issue, I think, is emotional immaturity. And over the years, they have a pattern of getting mad and then not talking to people. It's always been that everyone else is supposed to be perfect and treat them perfect, and they can be rude and talk down to people, etc., and that's okay. But the minute anyone, doctors, family, neighbors, etc., does any little thing wrong toward them, they are offended and get mad. My kids have moved out on their own, and I called my mom to let her know where they moved, and after 8 months, she answered the phone, and she had zero interest. She said, oh, that's nice,

0: and started talking about the weather. And then we finished our conversation. That's the first time we had talked in months because she would never answer my calls or text messages. I don't know what I'm supposed to do going forward as a Christian. I'm trying to keep the door open and kind of keep in touch, but she literally had no desire to talk about what was going on in our lives or with the kids. Previously, she was in touch with them, but since she got mad about something now, I guess her love is conditional. Do I have to keep trying to talk to her? Asks Sarah. Do I try to invite her to holidays or gatherings, even though I know that her attitude and vibe will ruin it for the rest of us? How far do I have to go to keep trying to involve her when it's clear that her and my dad do not want to be involved? And what do I say to other people and my children who wonder why I don't have a relationship with my mom anymore after I had kept the relationship going for 25 years. I have no other explanation except the fact that she has mental illness issues and my dad is just going along with her. I've never had an emotional relationship with him either. Man, that is a lot.
1: That is a lot.
2: Yeah.
1: It is a lot.
2: I mean, there's a lot there. I think the most, where I would start, maybe the most important thing is the movement towards acceptance. Is that, especially when it comes to the closer the relationships are, especially parent-child, who we want and need our parent to be may not be the person that they can show up as. And, you know, I ask my clients all the time, it's like, okay, this person has shown you who they are for, let's say you've been alive 56 years. So for 56 years, this is who they are. I think it's time to believe them.
1: Yes. They keep telling you.
2: They keep telling you who they are over and over and over. But beyond that, what our hopes, and maybe there's glimpses that they've shown something different, whatever the case may be, but if this is, Sarah, if this is who your mom shows herself to be and your dad that goes along with it, when we start with the reality of the acceptance, it does mean that we're probably going to have to face some grief. It probably means we're going to have to face some real disappointment and hurt as a result of that. But when we move through that and get to our own sense of healing and security through that, what we're able to do is then put the relationship in your home court, not theirs. Meaning, like, you're not doing it for them because they don't have any interest. So if you want to reach out and invite them to something because you want to do that, great. If you don't, that's okay too. And on their side of the story, on their side of the relationship, whether you do or you don't will not make a difference. So you do it for yourself. What what you tell people is like, hey, you know, why don't you have a relationship? Well, I have a relationship with my parents on my terms, you know, or because in
1: or relationships are two-way streets.
2: Absolutely.
1: Right. And I can't be both sides of the relationship.
2: That's good. Yeah. Yeah.
1: Right. Because sometimes that's what a child tries to do.
2: Yes. That's right.
1: Is like, okay, I'm going to hit the ball to you. Now I'm going to run over to your side and I'm going to hit it back.
2: Ball, yeah.
1: Right. When what you're saying is they keep telling you who they are.
2: Yeah.
1: And with emotionally immature, you know, leaning towards mental illness people, if you don't get help in life, things get worse.
2: Yeah.
1: So they will become more, you know, entrenched in their distorted thinking and thoughts. It sounds like these parents are easily wounded and that they need everything to revolve around them and how they see things. Everybody else is wrong. They're right. So what you're saying is no matter what you do, Sarah, it's not going to be right.
2: It's not
1: going to
2: move the needle.
1: Yeah. It might be good to get my book, Forgiving Our Fathers and Mothers.
2: That would be
1: great. It goes into this where... Right. And so it's you deciding, okay, what type of person do you want to be, and be an honoring person that acknowledges that they hold the position of parents, and you can even choose to invite them with some parameters around that. Like this is what we're going to be doing for the holiday. I mean, let's say if their issue was drinking, we'd love for you to come. However, if you, you know, are drinking, then we will be asking you to leave, or we'd like you to come and not drink, or whatever the issue is, the best you can put parameters around it to minimize them being able to ruin an event. and then accepting what they

0: decide to do. And it is hard when they want you to make them feel good.
1: Yeah.
0: Right? And usually with mental illness like this, it's all about, well, what are you doing for me? Almost as if children are supposed to serve.
1: Yeah, well,
0: parents
1: caretake.
0: Indefinitely,
1: yeah,
0: right?
1: Yeah, caretake
0: right.
1: the parents' emotional well-being.
0: Right, but here's the other thing, and we don't know, because we're not talking to Sarah, how old are parents? And, you know, is this a trend, which it sounds like it is, that it has been in place, but if it's getting worse, at what play does, one, drugs or alcohol, prescription medications, and dementia? Because with dementia, they start losing interest even more so in your life.
1: Oh, that's good, yeah.
0: Right? They have an inability to carry on both sides of the conversation. So they may tell you lots of things about them that even seem really dull and important. And why wouldn't you be interested in your grandchildren?
1: Yeah.
0: Is they start losing the ability to ask those questions and to have it register as important to them.
1: Yeah.
0: So that's important to recognize, too.
1: I think that that's a really good point. And I think in the midst of all of that, you know, to protect yourself, Sarah, is that if going back to acceptance then creates new expectations, accurate expectations. I'm not calling my mom to express what how my kids are doing or what's up to their lives because she's not interested. So I'm no longer hurt by that. I just accept that as a baseline.
0: Right.
1: And so I'm check in, see if they're alive, see how they're doing, talk about the weather, spend 15 minutes and be good to go.
0: Yeah.
1: Yeah.
2: That's so difficult, though, to
1: it's very
2: come
1: difficult.
2: To that realization that you're not going to have that relationship with mom or dad. I mean, we get the calls all the time from mom and dad who want to have a relationship with their kids and the kids want nothing to do with them. And this is like reverse.
0: Yeah. And there are parents that are like that.
1: Yeah.
0: That shut the kids out.
2: Now, one thing Sarah said is, I don't know what I'm supposed to do going forward as a Christian. And I think that adds something to it because Sarah's thinking, well, I'm supposed to love my neighbor. I'm supposed to honor my parents.
0: Well, that's where you, that's what I was saying. You become an honoring person.
2: Yeah.
0: You honor them in the sense that you respect the role.
1: Yeah.
0: So you don't completely cut off, but you recognize who they are and you grieve that and accept the limitations of the relationship.
2: Yeah,
1: that's spot on. And I just will reiterate, you need to get Jill's book, Forgiving Your Fathers and Mothers, and it really walks through this process very well.
2: Find it. Forgiving Your Fathers
0: and Mothers. Forgiving Your Fathers and Mothers.
2: Both of them.
0: Yes. Yep.
2: Yeah. Dr. Jill Hubbard's book, available wherever you find your books. All right, we're going to take a quick break and we'll be right back here on New Life Live. And Sarah, thank you so much for sending in your question through newlife.com/radio. 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
6: Which is a regular donator.
4: Yes.
6: So there's your word.
4: There's my word again. Thank you, Jill. Now, we mentioned when we were reading Sarah's question, when we were answering Sarah's question about the relationship she has with her parents or lack of relationship. And Jill, you mentioned that it could be maybe the beginning stages of dementia.
6: Right. Because I think it comes on and you don't expect that because maybe they've been cantankerous for a while or difficult. And so you think it's more of the same.
4: Yeah.
6: And especially when you're around someone a lot ongoing, you don't realize. And so then when they start acting different or indifferent, it can be a little bit puzzling. And it's and I think it's just one of the last things we think about. I remember I told a story probably years ago. I had a neighbor who lived behind me. And, you know, we would often exchange and talk. And then one day I went out to take the trash out. And she looked at me with the dirtiest look, slammed her trash down, and went in the house. I hadn't seen her in a while, and I'm like, oh, what did I do, right? Well, come to find out, I mean, she died shortly after, and she had dementia. She didn't know who I was.
4: Wow. Okay.
6: And there are different phases of dementia. There is a phase where they get really angry, and that is a really, and combative, and pushing away at caregivers, and that is a really difficult stage.
4: Yeah.
6: Often, though, that's followed by a really sweet stage. And so if you make it to that stage, that's much better and easier to deal with. But in the beginning, I think, you know, it's like we forget the medical piece. And especially as people are aging, you know, you think of your parents and you've had a lifelong relationship and you've had maybe lifelong struggles and dynamics. And so you forget that maybe there's decline happening. And I think we don't want to think that. We think we're going to have them forever.
5: Yeah.
6: And so, and they don't, you know, often they hide it as best they can.
5: Well,
6: right?
5: And I think it's really important that we continue the work of destigmatizing it so that we can do early interventions.
6: Mm-hmm.
5: You know, I mean, discussions that we're having in our family around aging parents, around, you know, is that this is a reality.
6: Mm-hmm.
5: This could, you know, especially if it runs in the family, we want to be able to get ahead of it. We want to be able to do medical interventions ahead of it. And so I think that is really important to open up those conversations that, you know, if you're suffering from dementia, you are not a bad person.
6: No.
5: You know, there's something wrong happening to you, but there's nothing wrong with you.
6: I try to get behind the person's eyes and and talking about aging with older people in my life, you know, the fear of people, you know, kind of treating you as if you're already gone.
5: Oh, yeah, yeah.
6: Because, now you're starting to get repetitive and not making a lot of sense. And so it's like you're already dead, right? Or kids, you know, kind of standing up and like taking charge. And people want to go out gradually, gracefully, with dignity. You know, you hear those words. They don't want to lose their independence. And so I think that as people get older, they try to hide these things as much as possible.
5: That makes,
6: so they're not treated differently.
5: Yeah. Well, and I think really importantly, so that they don't lose some of their freedoms as well.
6: Absolutely.
5: You know,
6: because
5: no one wants their driver's license taken away.
6: No,
5: I've
6: seen it happen to people, and it's scary for them.
5: Absolutely. Yeah. Right. Yep.
4: A Facebook friend of mine posted this recently, and so it was perfect timing that we're talking about this, but I think it was just something she shared from some other page, but it says, if I ever get dementia, I'd like my family to hang this wish list up on the wall where I live. I want them to remember these things. I don't know how many of these we have time to go through, but every time you enter the room, announce yourself. Hi, it's Brian. Never ask, do you know who I am? This causes anxiety.
6: Good one.
5: That's really good, yeah.
4: If I get dementia, I want my friends and family to embrace my reality. If I think my dead friend is still alive, or if I think we're visiting my parents for dinner, let me believe those things. I'll be much happier for it. Somebody might, on that one there, people might say, yeah, but we need to, we can't be lying to them. Wouldn't that make things worse? What would you say?
6: No. Because they're not operating in the same
5: reality
6: orientation to time and place that we are. And, you know, it's awful to lose your mind. And so I think, you know, the loving thing to do is to kind of assess the level of danger. There was a situation in our family years ago where someone kept leaving the house. That was a safety issue. Well, they were going, they said they had to go and get an award. So what someone in our family did is we had a lunch. We invited some important people from the past, and we gave this person an award and honored them so that they didn't have to leave to go to the place where they thought they needed to go to get the award. There was no harm done.
5: Absolutely.
6: This person had been brilliant. This person, he deserved an award, right? For heaven's sake. So we made up an award.
5: I love it.
6: And he was so happy. Right? And so joy was brought to him, and no harm was done. And yet it kept him safer.
4: Here's a few more of these. If I get dementia and I'm sad or anxious, hold my hand and listen. Don't tell me that my feelings are unfounded. If I get dementia, I don't want to be treated like a child. Talk to me like the adult that I am. If I get dementia, I still want to enjoy the things that I've always enjoyed. Help me find a way to exercise, read, and visit with friends. Ask me to tell you a story from the past. If I become agitated, take the time to figure out what's bothering me. Treat me the way you would want to be treated. That's key right there.
6: Golden rule.
4: You just mentioned this a few minutes ago, Jill. Don't talk about me as if I'm not in the room.
5: Oh, that's good.
4: Because you could be in a room with someone and you know, four or five of you in the room, and you're talking about the person even though the person is in the room. And I mean, that must be something.
6: Right.
4: I mean, we don't know what it's like personally, but.
6: Right. And remember, you know, the brain is desperate to try to grab and figure out reality. So stories get conflated. So you don't need to correct. You don't need to tell them they're lying. Right. It didn't happen that way. They're conflating stories. It's okay.
5: They're all running together.
4: For sure. Several more. Don't have time to go through all of them, but very
6: That's
4: helpful.
6: A great list.
4: It is. Yeah.
6: That would be great to have access to that.
4: Yeah. Thanks so much for watching and listening to New Life Live today. 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Have a great weekend. We'll talk to you Monday.
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6: So the Israel Society, many of the families been displaced, both from the Gaza envelope, so those cities and towns around the Gaza Strip in Israel. By the way, we found Hezbollah plans to conquer the Galil, and we found many of their capabilities, which we destroyed during the last couple of months, that we might face an October 7 from the north.
7: Captain Barak, thank you for sharing this. 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
6: So support we are getting mostly is through FIDF, the Friends of the Israeli Defense Forces, that actually in direct communication with the Israeli Ministry of Defense and the IDF, and knows exactly what our needs from us. 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
8: 25 years ago today, terrorists from the Islamic extremist group Al-Qaeda hijacked four commercial airplanes and crashed them into high-value American targets, including the Pentagon in Washington, D.C., and the Twin Towers located at the World Trade Center in New York City. As you may remember, one valiant group of passengers on hijacked Flight 93 heard about the other attacks, realized their jet would become a weapon, and fought back. And they stormed the cockpit, and their plane crashed in an open field in western Pennsylvania. All 44 people on board died. Today, we're going back to New York City to share the story of one man who started running for his life, like any of us would, when the first tower collapsed.
10: But the Lord stopped me in my tracks, because all I could hear is that blanket of debris suffocated all noise except for the cries and the screams of people in the darkness. Help me, I'm hurt. Help me, I can't see.
8: Thanks for joining us for this very special 9/11 edition of Focus on the Family with Jim Daly. I'm John Fuller.
7: John, we certainly have a hero's tale to share with everyone today. Our guest is Darren Kinder, a former Secret Service agent who served under five U.S. presidents. After 25 years in the Secret Service, Darren stepped away to become an author and speaker, founding an organization.

0: organization called Fierce Faith. Darren and his wife Heather live in Dallas and have four sons.
1: Here now is Darren Kinder speaking at a men's event at Peace Lutheran Church in Grand Island, Nebraska on Focus on the Family with Jim Daly.
2: I was in New York City. I was assigned to New York City in the New York field office. At that time, it was the largest field office in the country. We were in 7 World Trade Center. It's the third tallest building of the complex. 7 World Trade Center was about 50 or so floors. It was directly across the street from Tower 1. That's the North Tower. Okay? Now, everyone knows Tower 1 and Tower 2, the big ones that dominated the complex and later came down that day. 7 World Trade Center, little known, about 5 o'clock or so in the afternoon, is the third and last building that collapsed on that day due to fire. Okay, it caught fire and the firefighters couldn't get to it. And that was my office building. So I was in the gym and I was just getting dressed. I just finished exercising, whatever. I was putting on a clean suit. Okay, contrary to popular belief, Secret Service agents do not often wear suits. We hate it, in fact. Okay, we're not FBI agents, my goodness. Had to do it, couldn't stop myself. But we had a big meeting that day, a big planning meeting for this huge event that was coming in a couple weeks to New York City. So we're all putting on our suits. And at that point, I felt a rumble, felt a little bit of shake, felt the lights flicker a little bit, thought nothing of it, continued to get dressed. And then we're being told to evacuate. Didn't know why, so I ran up one flight of stairs to my desk. Went to my desk, I grabbed every piece of equipment that I would not need that day. And I proceeded to leave every piece of equipment at my desk that I would need that day. But I was a young and dumb agent, okay? I was only about a year and a half on, about 26, 27 years old. You're gonna see that theme a lot here today, young and dumb, okay? But we evacuate out and we get to the, we're out on the street and I'm looking here at the World Trade Center. I'm looking at it burn. Just one plane had hit at this point and I was angry. Because I knew that wasn't an accident. Student of history, I knew 1993, Islamic radical terrorists had already tried to destroy the World Trade Center, and I knew that they promised to try again. Just didn't think I'd be there. And so we're looking at it, and we didn't know what to do. And so somebody says, hey, let's go grab our first aid trauma kits, these huge trauma kits that we have for work. Let's go grab some of them, because all the ambulances are marshaling over there. We'll just take our stuff over there, and we'll start doing first aid training, okay? Simple, right, guys? I can do that. I was trained in that. I can do that. Nothing crazy, just standard first aid, first responder training. And so I want to leave you this little nugget right now. And that little nugget would be this. Hey, guys, sometimes the answer to the problem is just do the next thing. You hear me? You don't have to have the big answer. You don't have to know how it's all going to play out. You don't have to be a genius. Sometimes addressing a problem, addressing pain, addressing suffering is simply doing the simple thing that's in front of you. And you're going to see that throughout my story here, my experience. And what I would love to see is for you to apply that to your daily walk. Do the next thing. The next thing for the rest of us, grab some stupid first aid kits and start helping people. That's what we started doing, right? I'm working on this woman's arm. It was badly burned. Just working on her own, focused, smash. I don't know what happened, but a massive explosion just erupted ahead of me, above me. What just happened, clearly? The second plane just hit the second tower. And I'm gonna say 70, 80 yards from the base of that tower. Maybe a football field. Crazy close. And if you remember, the second plane came in lower than the first. That's why the second tower was the first one to collapse that day, right? Remember that? I didn't see a plane, I didn't hear a plane, because I was just so focused on what I was doing. All I know is now that chunks of metal and rock and steel and jet fuel that's burning is falling all around us, and we just all scatter like ants. And so I find shelter underneath this little portico, and I'm with two other agents, John and Tom, and Tom says, hey, we need to go. We should go across into the World Trade Center, into the lobby and help people get out. Cool, check, let's do that. What's that called? That's called doing the next thing. That's all we did. Ran across the street, played Frogger, got across the street, and we get into the lobby. We found a stairwell that was a steady stream of people that were evacuating out. It was an orderly evacuation. We found that. We started going up, and they're coming down. Okay? That's what we're doing. Now, let me be clear. I didn't have the full picture of what was going on here. Let me be very honest. I did not know that two 737s had just slammed into these buildings. Had I known that, I might not have been doing what I did. So we need to understand that and keep that in perspective, okay? We're going up, they're coming down. We get to about to the 10th floor, and there was a woman in the corner, slumped over. She was spent. She was overweight. She was physically, you could tell, she could not evacuate herself anymore down the steps. What are we going to do, guys? It's going to do the next thing. And there's a steady stream of people just going by her, not even looking at her. Stop. Take a breath. Look at the problem in the eye and do something about it. And so I said, hey, I told the two guys I was with, you guys keep going. Find somebody else. I'm going to grab her, take her down. That's what we did. They kept going. I picked her up. We got about two steps. I think about two steps. I took her by myself, and I quickly realized this was a two-man job, right? And I literally grabbed another random dude by the collar and said, hey, you're helping me. And you know what? He snapped out of it. He's like, oh my gosh, of course I am, right? All he needed was one man with a little bit of vision and a little bit of compassion to bring him along. And so we carried her down the steps. We handed her off to a team of paramedics that was at the bottom. And then I decided I needed to go back up. I get up to about the 30th floor. And the door was open on this floor, so I said, oh, maybe somebody's in there. So I popped my head through the door. I look down the hallway, and I see something, man, I'll never forget. Gives me goosebumps right now. I see the men, the hallway lined up with New York City firefighters, beaten and bloodied, and their face was dark with soot and everything. Like, they had been in a fight. These men had answered the bell. Man, and I said to them, kind of funny now, I said, hey, any y'all seen two Secret Service agents running around? And actually, they're like, yeah, we did, actually. I was like, oh my, are you kidding? Which way did they go? They said, I have no idea. All right, so I had a decision to make, right? Had no way to communicate with them. What am I going to do? I decided I was going back down. Going to hike the 30 floors back. The towers, by the way, I think were 110 levels each. I said, I'm going back down. And so as I'm walking through that doorway to go down to the stairwell, I'll hear words I'll never forget. I hear their fire commander say this, boys, grab your gear, we're going back up. Grab your gear, we're going back up. Ding, time to answer the bell. Now here's what makes those men so special. Here's what makes them better than me. They knew the situation. I was ignorant of the totality of it. They knew exactly what they were going into, and they went up anyway. God bless them. I will forever do everything I can to honor and respect the men and women of the fire department, the first responders and law enforcement that day who die. I have no way of knowing. I can only assume those men are part of the 343 New York City firefighters who died that day. Men who answered the call, who ran to the guns, knowing the circumstances, and they answered the bell anyways. What's my excuse? What's your excuse? Right? Powerful men. But I was going back down. I get to the lobby. I said, you know what? I said to myself, I said, self, you know what a good idea? A good idea would be to call your wife right now. Why not? And so I saw a bank of payphones. You guys remember those? Remember those guys? If you're under the age of 20, Google that. Or ask the, not right now, it's rude, but or ask the man next, ask the guy with the beard next to you, what's a payphone, daddy? All right, anyway, I had a payphone. I called my wife. I called her collect. Yeah. Yeah, again, Google that. I speak to high school kids sometimes and they're like, what is he talking about? I called her collect and I said, hey, I'm in the lobby of the World Trade Center. I'm helping people get out. I am okay. I love you. I love you too. Goodbye. Now, she doesn't know that the second I hung up that phone, I decided to go outside the complex and look for my guys, look for another group of my guys. All she knows is that 13 minutes later, and I know from the phone records, the collect call, 13 minutes later, she's watching on live TV the tower collapse. And the last thing I told her was, I'm in the lobby of the World Trade Center. In that 13 minutes, she had called my parents and her parents, my brother and her brother, all of our friends, and they all watched me die on live TV. But I wasn't in there, was I? I was standing about mid-block near church in Vesey Street talking to a police officer, and I heard a high-pitched metal-on-metal screeching sound. I said, what is that? I turn up and I look. And I look at the top of Tower 2, which I'm about, again, maybe 80 yards to the base of. That's called danger close, guys. I see the top of Tower 2 buckle and start to collapse. The first thought in my mind was, I'm dead. Second thought in my mind, which now I now attribute to the Holy Spirit, was run. I'm a man who listens to the Holy Spirit. And I ran. I ran fast. I used to be fast. But I wasn't fast enough, right? And so as I'm running, I hear the pancaking floors, one on top of each other, each one getting louder, each one getting closer, death literally falling from the sky, large chunks of debris falling all around me just as that cloud was about to take me. Now, in those seconds, these are all seconds, I see a fire truck that I should slide under. I'm going to get under for cover. I take a step in that direction, and I kept going straight. And then as I'm rounding a corner, there's a coffee cart and a donut cart. This is about 20 feet from the fire truck. I'm like, I should get under there for cover. I think about it, and then I keep going. And then moments later, as that debris is falling all around me, just day became night, that beautiful clear blue September day became night. My eyes, my nose, everything was filled with cold, pulverized concrete and dust and debris. And I'm still running because stuff is still falling. It sounded like cars falling out of the sky, guys. Crazy.
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2: Within a few seconds later, I'm out of the danger zone. There's nothing falling around me, so I start to walk. And I see, praise God, I see the sunlight out of the corner of my left eye. I'm like, sweet, I am out of here. I'm going to go to the light. And so I walked across the street. I realized I'm looking north up of a very narrow alley. And at the end of that other alley is sunlight. Go out, right? But the Lord stopped me in my tracks because all I could hear is that blanket of debris suffocated all noise except for the cries and the screams of people in the darkness. Help me. I'm hurt. Help me. I can't see. What are you going to do? And do the next thing. Answer the bell. And I just stood. I didn't know what I was doing. I just stood in the mouth of that alley, and I yelled at the top of my voice, follow the sound of my voice. Follow the sound of my voice. There's light this way. Come to the light. Come to the light. Follow the light, brothers. You see where I'm going. I wasn't thinking it at the time, but do you see this is the beautiful spiritual illustration that this is? And as they made their way to me, I would shoot them up the alley, go to the light, go to the light. I don't know, 10, 12, maybe 15 people made their way to me in that time. Eventually, I turn around. I see there's no more dark, there's no more light. I'm like, oh, what am I going to do now? A lot of crazy stuff happens. I'll skip through some of it. In between the two collapses of the towers, I picked up a woman whose femur was sticking out of her leg. A man brought a shopping cart to me. We put her in our shopping cart and took her to an ambulance. Just crazy, right? I saw a man stagger across the street and just get creamed by an ambulance that was trying to get to the scene quickly. Just madness. I don't know. I don't remember making the decision. Again, young and dumb. But I'm on the same corner, basically, of the same intersection where I was before. And I heard a high-pitched metal-on-metal screeching sound. And I said, no, I've heard that. I don't need to stop and look. I'm gone. And just seconds after I started running, I heard it again. Pancaking of the floors. And now I hear that freight train coming to get me, right? And I take a right, and I throw my shoulder into a revolving door. I land on my back. I'm in the middle of a bank, apparently, right as that cloud goes by. I'm breathing heavy. I'm looking up at the ceiling of this bank, and I hear someone say my last name. Kinder? What are you doing here? My guys. Right? Can you imagine the relief? I rolled over, I looked, and saw two dudes that I work with, two colleagues of mine, two different guys. Wind in my sails, guys. Wind in my sails. Got up, dusted myself off. We came up with a plan. We waited 10 minutes for that cloud to dissipate, and then we created a search party, and we went out back into that intersection. My whole experience happens in this one intersection of Church and Vesey Street, and we started looking for people to help. Unfortunately, all we found were bodies. That's just the truth. The Lord put me almost on my knees in that intersection. I looked across the intersection at that fire truck. Remember that fire truck I was going to get under? Boom, completely obliterated, flat on the ground. The wheels were bent out. Then I turned the corner. I looked for that little coffee cart I was going to try to get under. Couldn't find it. There was so much destruction. In that intersection was one fire truck. And this is if it wasn't such an awful circumstance, it could be kind of funny, the image. Just think about it. There's one fire truck in the intersection that's not damaged. I have no idea how. And one of the knuckleheads I was with said, hey, we would do pretty good here if we could get the water coming out of that hose and start putting out all these fires around us. Because everything was on fire, guys. Gas tanks are popping off. Police cars burning up. There's office paper everywhere. It's all on fire. We don't know anything about fire hoses and fire trucks. Force multiplier, right? The other guy, the third guy, says, well, I was a volunteer firefighter in high school. I bet I could remember. I said, okay, I'll hold this. You guys, yeah. Next thing, I'm serious. Within a minute, water's coming out of this hose. And they come join me. It's not as easy as it looks. There's any firefighters in here. They come join me. And for the next, it felt like an hour. I bet it was 20, 25 minutes. I don't know. We just dominated that intersection, putting out car fires. That's all we did. What's that called? Just doing the next thing. We weren't solving the world's problems, but we were bringing a little relief to that little sphere of our life, together with brothers. That's what we need to do. Now, people say, man, weren't you afraid? Weren't you terrified? Of course I was. Of course I was. How'd you do this? You're so brave and everything. Well, number one, did I mention young and dumb? And number two, you know what? I have found, and the Lord really revealed it to me that day, I have found the secret to fear. Love is greater than fear, period. Jesus is where fear goes to die. Amen. All the other, we're sitting there fighting fires, and then I looked around, and there were like professional firefighters everywhere now. Like they had finally made their way to the scene. From all over the city, the ones that were there initially were gone, right? And I'm like, ooh, guys, I think we're in the way. So we kind of shrunk back and we did some other things. But at the end of the day, we found out all of our office had relocated. They had been moved three times because all of our relocation points kept getting destroyed. So we found about 30 blocks north, we heard, okay, let's right on the Hudson River. And so we got in one guy's car. We had picked up another agent at this point, so there's four of us. We get there. Walk in, get some basic medical attention, right? Oxygen, they flushing everything out and everything, and cuts and bruises, whatever. Fast forward through a few things, quick little debrief, and then I end up getting on a police boat and riding a police boat back to Hoboken, New Jersey, right across the river. You walked out of my apartment and walked two blocks to the river, you can see the World Trade Center. That's where I lived. I ride a police boat across. The great exodus from Manhattan Island that day, most of it was done by boat. And I get across and I lost my keys at some point. And so I walk through town a little bit and people are looking at me like I'm a zombie. And I walk up the flights of steps, I knock on the door, and my wife opens the door. Whew. You talk about an embrace. Let me go back in the story that I skipped on purpose. When we got up to the rendezvous point, we go in there and I go in there and we look awful. We look destroyed, right? And on one side,

0: There's guys like me, they look like me. They look all torn up and beat up, and we're giving each other a nod, thumbs up, hey brother, all this kind of stuff, right? And then I looked, and I'll never forget it. I looked on the other side of the room, and I saw another group of coworkers, people that I served with, people that I've worked with, in clean suits, shiny shoes, perfect hair. And they're looking across at this group, and I can tell they're looking at us going, where have you been? Right? And we're looking across at that group, and what are we thinking? Same question. Where have you been? You can answer the bell or you cannot answer the bell. But I decided that night, men, that I was not going to die in a clean suit. I decided that night when my days are done and my number's punched, boom, and we don't know when that's coming, by the way, again, on the house, free tip. I decided I wasn't punching out of this world in a clean suit. So there's my third challenge for you guys, if it's not up there already. Get your suit dirty. Find the valiant purpose that you were made for. Find the problem that you were made and created to address. Because trust me, you were. Getting your suit dirty is walking in the good works that God has placed before you beforehand. Each one of you are designed with unique skills, abilities, and talents to address a problem in this world. I want you to get your suit dirty doing it. You ain't here by accident. You are born, men, in this room. You are born for this time, for this place, for action right now. Because he has a purpose for you. And there's no safer place to be. God's will is your purpose. I just want you to get your suit dirty doing it. It starts by being the man standing in the alley, pointing people to Jesus. We do it by being driven not by fear, but by love. And we spend the rest of our days getting our suit dirty.
1: And with those words of wisdom, we've come to the end of this dynamic presentation from former Secret Service agent Darren Kinder on Focus on the Family with Jim Daly.
2: Wow, I mean, what an awesome illustration of how men of God should behave in a crisis by getting their suits dirty, as Darren said. And women, too. I know there are capable women in Secret Service as well. We all can be God's hands and feet in our troubled world today, and boy, does the world need us. And I hope Darren's message has inspired you to look for opportunities to be that kind of help. I should note that Darren earned the Secret Service Medal of Valor for his actions on 9/11. A day when nearly 3,000 people died, including over 400 first responders, 350 of which were New York City firefighters. God bless them and their families. I can't imagine the tremendous vacuum those deaths left in that community. And in the 25 years since 9/11, more than 4,000 people have died from cancer and respiratory issues due to toxic exposure that occurred after the event, mostly at Ground Zero. And of course, the events of 9/11 led directly to the global war on terror and the invasion of Afghanistan in October 2001. So we also want to thank all of our military families for their service, sometimes making that ultimate sacrifice in the brutal years that followed. And if you need to talk to someone about this topic, maybe you've lost a loved one, please give us a call. We have a great team of caring Christian counselors who would be honored to call you back and listen to your story and provide help. I'd also recommend that you get a copy of Darren Kinder's book. It's called Bury Me in a Dirty Suit, Discovering Man's Valiant Purpose in the Aftermath of 9/11. And through his own story and biblical insight, Darren challenges men to live boldly and answer God's call on their lives. 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

0: Barry Crabb, Johnny Eric Sentada, and more. 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
1: 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I'm John Fuller, inviting you back as we once more help you and your family thrive in Christ.

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0: Hello, and welcome to Just in Time Ministries with Pastor Rhonda Penquite. We have more power and authority in Christ than we know, and when we learn to act on it in faith, God guarantees our success. So let's join Rhonda as she teaches us how to walk in victory.
1: That's where we are. So it has come, it's here, but it hasn't totally taken over yet. Perfect love diminishes the importance of prophecy in tongues. In perfect love, I think we're just going to have thoughts. And you know, we're supposed to be reading minds now. That's why some people's minds I do read. I do know what they're thinking. So do you, because we have that capability. If God does it, then the Bible says he knows our every thought. Well, and we're made in his image and likeness, and we're just like him. We are what he is. We can do what he does. We have what he has. So, perfect love diminishes the importance of these things. You know, Paul could be saying that they will cease being important when compared to perfect love. Because we're all walking in that love. We're not going to need that. I'm not going to need you to prophesy over me if I'm walking in perfect love, because I'm just going to be in the flow of the Holy Spirit, and I'm letting patience have a perfect work in me, and I have need of nothing. I'm entire. And lacking nothing, right? So that's why the importance of them is fading. And we have moved on. I mean, they were important at this time period, but now it's a new time period and we're moving on. You get that? And that which is perfect is love, and the perfect is greater than the gifts. So perfect love puts everything else in second place. Why would that be? Perfect love. Make you think of anybody? God is love, and his love is perfect, and everything is second place to him. Make sense? Verse 12, for now we see but a faint reflection of riddles and mysteries. Well, that word mysteries is our word enigma. I love that word. It's an enigma. That's great. Look it up. Get the full meaning of it. But see, transforming love will bring us face to face and mouth to mouth with God. Think about that. Woo! We'll get into that here in a minute. And in verse 13, until then, there are three things that remain, faith, hope, and love. Yet love surpasses them all. So above all else, let love be the beautiful prize for which you run. Well, our focus is love, love, love. Love is all you need. That ended up being true, didn't it? Love is all you need. God is all you need. See, faith and hope both spring from love. And if it comes from love, then that makes love the greatest virtue of all. So in this chapter, Paul gives us 10 characteristics of divine love. Love is patient under stress. I got to experience that yesterday because I got a log lodged under my mower deck between the blade and the top of the mower deck. So I ended up having to take the mower deck off.

which I really didn't have time for. And dislodging this little log out from there was, you know, fun. But I was thinking, I'm going to get this done. I'm going to get this done. And all the time, the back of my mind is, now I have to put this mower deck back on the bottom of this tractor. And that has never been fun. But we got her done. So patient under stress. I really got to practice that yesterday. Kind at all times. Generous, not envious. Humble, not self-promoting. Never rude. Does not manipulate by using shame. Is not irritable or easily offended. We shouldn't even be offended. You know, we know what's right and what's wrong. We're not offended when somebody does something wrong, like a lot of things that are going on in our country right now. We're not offended, but we're standing against it. We're warriors of the Lord. We celebrate honesty. If somebody's honest, celebrate that, no matter what they're honest about. Celebrate their honesty, because how much dishonesty is out there? And we know that right now, all these people have been committing all these crimes, they're never going to admit it. But they've all been caught. So it's just a matter of time. So we have patience for that. Love does not focus on what is flawed. We all have flaws. It doesn't do any of us any good for anybody to focus on our flaws. And the tenth thing, love is loyal to the end. Well, we've been loyal to one another, most of us, for what? Over 25 years. That's a good record. A lot of relationships don't even last 25 years anymore. So we're doing well, and we're going to keep doing well because we're following after love, and we don't care. We're just going to love, love, love. It's in my best interest and your best interest to walk in love and forget all this stuff that's trying to distract us and all this stuff that's trying to divide us and all these things that are trying to offend you. It's like my Bible study teacher said, pretend it's a hot potato. Let it go. Best thing to do with a hot potato, let it go. Did you know that for 2,000 years the church has functioned at less than 10%? Of the measure of power in which God created us to function. So if it's less than 10%, it means over 90% has been in the flesh. Ooh. Even if they were doing signs, wonders, and miracles, what was the motive? You know, we always have to look at our motives. But compared to all the things God has planned for us to do, all the signs, wonders, and miracles, compared to what God has planned for us to do, those things are child's play. Raising the dead is child's play compared to what our inheritance is. Where are we seated? The right hand of Father. On what's the throne? Who's there? And what does he have? All power in heaven and earth. Ooh. You know, healing the sick, growing out body parts, raising the dead, all wonderful and beautiful and necessary and amazing. But they're only a fraction of what God has in store for us to do and what he's going to do in and through us. Are you ready? Are you ready? Ooh, God's unveiling his plan for us to, and it's coming out. How does he do things? What's the Old Testament say? Line upon line, precept upon precept. Line upon line, precept upon precept. I always thought interesting how that's repeated. Why? Got it the first time, but that's how it comes. Here a little, there a little. Look at John 16:12. There is so much more I would like to say to you, but it's more than you can grasp at this moment. This is what Jesus is saying to his disciples before he left. He said, I still have many things to say to you, but you cannot bear them now. The passion says you can't grasp them at this moment. Look at verse 13. But when the truth-giving Spirit comes, he will unveil the reality of every truth within you. He won't speak on his own, but only what he hears from the Father, and he will reveal prophetically to you what is to come. Ooh, thank God for Holy Spirit, the truth-giving Spirit. He's going to unveil the reality of every truth. Where is it? Within you. It's already there. It's already there. It just needs to be revealed. That was John 16:13. Look at 2 Corinthians 1:22.

0: He knows we are His, since He has also stamped His seal of love over our hearts and has given us the Holy Spirit, like an engagement ring is given to a bride, a down payment of the blessing to come. Another word is the earnest. Like when you put down earnest money, Holy Spirit has been given to us as our earnest money, as a deposit, like an engagement ring given to a bride. It's the down payment of blessings to come. Holy Spirit, and blessings to come is also our future inheritance. That's what it is, our future inheritance. So Holy Spirit is the deposit in our lives, proving that we have a future inheritance. And you know, just like with kids, God cannot and will not empower us with more than we can responsibly handle. That's why we're maturing as fast as we can in love and becoming love. It's all about becoming love. As we mature as sons of God and become love, God will entrust us with more and more and more until, you know, the word deposit is a real estate term. And deposit means a 10% down payment to secure future ownership. I remember when I put the earnest money down to buy my land, it guaranteed me, it secured future ownership. I think everybody in here probably put a deposit or an earnest check down on the property that they have. So the great news is that we are now stepping out of the 10% into our future inheritance. And that's what we've been talking about for how long? So we're stepping out of the 10%. We're in that overlap of the Venn diagram. So what is our future inheritance? Anybody know what it is? Ask a Christian, what's your future inheritance? Heaven? Which one? There's hundreds and hundreds and unlimited heavens, I'm guessing, because God's unlimited. There's the highest heavens. But our future inheritance is all rule, all power, all dominion, all authority, all reign. Woo! If you got all that, you got everything else. Well, God has it all, and we're one with Him. So how do we get there is the question. And we get there by entering perfect union with the divine nature. We have those experiences in His presence. That's why we talk about in His presence so much, because it's in His presence that all these things are revealed. And in His presence, we experience all these things. You know, right now we're in a spiritual eclipse, because a Venn diagram, you kind of look at it, it's kind of like an eclipse. But what's happening is, it's not just going to be partial, it's going to be a full eclipse. What's that song, the full eclipse of the sun? It's going to be a full eclipse. Yeah, total eclipse of the sun. And what happens is, the seen and the unseen realms are coming together, the unseen realm is overlapping the seen realm. And once the unseen realm completely overlaps the seen realm, we will become one with the invisible realm. Well, we can do that now, but everything's going to become one with that invisible realm. Woo! So our focus is become one of the invisible realm. You know, they said, set your sights on the things that are not seen because they're eternal. The things that are seen are temporary. We're being prepared. You got that sense? I mean, this keeps coming up over and over and over. God's confirming His word. And when we overcome, look at Revelation 3:12. Ooh, when we overcome. For the one who is victorious, others say for the one who overcomes. I like victorious. For the one who is victorious, I will make you to be a pillar in the sanctuary of my God, permanently secure. I'll write on you the name of my God and the name of the city of my God, the New Jerusalem, descending from God out of heaven. I'll write my own name on you. Woo! So the one whose heart is open, let him listen carefully to what the Spirit is now saying to all the churches. We got to have open hearts. We can't close our hearts and put God in a box. We can't keep doing things the same old way. Look where that's got us. Whoa, don't want to do that. He that overcomes, for the one who is victorious. Woo! We are the emblem of a pillar point to a sure and fixed position, and we are upholding and supporting the kingdom purposes of God. Now that's a tall order. To uphold and support the kingdom purposes of God, there's nothing more important that could be entrusted to us.
1: 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Thank you for joining us today. You are here for just such a time as this, so go forth in the power of His might and possess all that is yours in Christ Jesus.
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6: Pray the Word of God always with all prayer and supplication in the Spirit. Well, now that's the way God would pray for you. If He's going to pray for you, He'd just simply pray the Word of God. That's all He'd pray. So when it says here, He make intercession for the saints according to God, that's powerful. And then verse 28, see, in the context is that after you have prayed, in the Spirit, prayed according the way God would pray, then you know that all things work together for good. Now see, isn't it amazing that the Apostle Paul didn't believe? He's the one that wrote this. And he didn't even believe that all things, wholesale, you know, over the whole earth, work together for good. See, if it were true that all things did work together for good, then you'd have to say that, well, because Adam sinned, it worked out for good. And then when I sinned, it worked out for good. Well, now, you know that's a lie. That couldn't be true because it wasn't God's will for Adam to sin. It's not God's will for you to sin. And your sin is not going to work out for good. So you see how people can take a truth? See, it's truth in the context of the Scripture. But then when they pull it out of that context and try to fit it over here in something else which it had nothing to do with, then it becomes total error. And it causes people to be held in bondage. Now see, that's why we call it a sacred cow scripture. They worship that scripture and use that scripture in everything to say that, well, it's going to all work out all right because the Apostle Paul said all things work together for good. No, the Apostle Paul didn't say that everything over the whole earth worked together for good. He didn't even believe it himself because he wrote to the church at Thessalonica and he said, I would have come to you once and again. But he said, Satan hindered me. Now, isn't that amazing that the Apostle Paul didn't even believe what he wrote? Well, certainly he believed what he wrote because he wrote it in the context of what he's talking about. But you see, he didn't pull it out of context. Now, if he'd have said concerning the church there, said, I would have come to you once and again, but you know what I wrote to you and said, all things work together for good. So I know that because I was hindered, it was for good. But see, Paul didn't say that. And you see, we make a mistake when we try to say that because it's not true that all things work together for good. Well, that'll help you. See, it gives us insight into some things and keep it in the context. Now, let's go right quickly to some other, because I got several here that I want to share with you. Go to Philippians, the second chapter. Now, here's a passage of Scripture that you've heard quoted, I've quoted, and everybody else has probably quoted it, and we quoted it out of context. You've heard people say this, well, Paul said just work out your own salvation. And if you really believe, why, it'll just be all right, you know, whatever you believe, if you're really sincere about it. Well, that's not true, because you could be sincere and be sincerely wrong and end up dying and going to hell. He's not telling you to just work up an own plan of salvation for yourself. Let's look at it in the context. Verse 12 says, wherefore, my beloved, as ye have always obeyed, not in my presence only, but now much more in my absence, work out your own salvation with fear and trembling, for it is God that worketh in you both the will and to do his good pleasure. Now, if you look at this in some of the Greek and some other translation, what he's actually saying here is be carrying your own salvation or deliverance into effect. Now, that puts a whole different light to it. He's not telling you just work up your own plan of salvation. No. There's a way. There's God's method, you see. But he's telling you be carrying it into effect. In other words, if you believe, see, there's people say, well, I believe Jesus is the Son of God. Well, carry that into effect if you believe that. Have you ever confessed that Jesus is Lord? Have you ever made him the Lord of your life? Well, if you haven't, then you have not carried that into effect. Somebody said, I believe that healing's in the atonement. I believe that Jesus bore our sickness and our disease. I believe we're healed by his stripes. Well, have you ever carried that into effect? Have you ever set it in motion? Well, that's what Paul is saying here. Be carrying your deliverance into effect. Be setting it in motion. Have you ever acted on the Word of God concerning the promises of God? So you see, this is what he's referring to. Now let's go on over to the fourth chapter. Here's another passage of Scripture that has seemingly been a hindrance to many people, and it wasn't designed for that. Paul says, verse 11, well, let's back up to verse 10. But I rejoice in the Lord greatly that now at last your care for me has flourished again, wherein you were also careful, but ye lacked opportunity. Not that I speak in respect of want, for I have learned in whatsoever state I am therewith to be content. Now that's been quoted to me over and over and over again by people that don't believe in prosperity. Well, now the Apostle Paul says, just be content with whatever you have. And see, there's another place where Paul said something similar to that. But you see, they take it out of context. Now here Paul is referring to the fact that he said, your care for me has flourished again. In other words, you sent an offering to me again. And he said, but I don't speak in respect of want, because he said, I've learned in whatsoever state I am therewith to be content. Now, the literal translation of that reads like this. I have learned in whatsoever state I am to be independent of circumstances. In other words, he said, I don't let circumstances dictate to me how I feel or how I act. He's not saying that I'm just going to be content in whatever state I'm in. I'm just going to lay down and just let it happen, and whatever will happen, and if it won't happen, and I just can't do anything about it. Now, that's the way we've kind of looked at that scripture. But it's a powerful scripture. He's saying that I have learned in whatever state I find myself, I will just be independent of that circumstance. I won't be ruled by that circumstance. And I'll tell you, when you look at it like that, it changes the whole version of the whole thing and gets you in the position where you can see what he's actually saying. Now, go to Hebrews, the 13th chapter, verse 5. Let your conversation be without covetousness, and be content with such things as you have. For he has said, I will never leave thee nor forsake thee. Now, there's people that say, well, now, you see, here the writer said, which I believe to be the Apostle Paul, said, be content with such things as you have, and you ought not to want anything else but what you have. You ought not be trying to use your faith and to get things from God. Well, now let's just stop and see if this is really true. I mean, in that light, see. Now he goes on here and says, I will never leave thee nor forsake thee, so that we may boldly say, so that we may boldly say, the Lord is my helper, and I will not fear what men shall do unto me. Then he goes on down in verse 8 and says, Jesus is the same yesterday, today, and forever. Now, you see, when you bring it into context, it makes a lot of difference what it says, doesn't it? But now let's look at it in this light. Is he really saying that we all

0: ought to be content with what we have and not want anything else? All right, is he talking about finances? Then why would it say in the scripture, give and it shall be given unto you? If we ought to be content with what we have, then we ought not give anything or ought not receive anything. See, when we take a scripture out of context, you get in trouble with it right away. He's not saying you ought not covet for anything. You see, he says, let your conversation be with, or your way of life be without covetousness. But now, wait a minute. The Apostle Paul says, covet earnestly the best gifts. Talking about the gifts of the Spirit. So you see, if you take a truth here and try to make the truth out of it, then you got in trouble all over again, see. It becomes a sacred cow scripture, and it'll get you in a position where it holds you in bondage instead of setting you free. Now, God gave you this word to set you free. See, this is the gospel. This is good news. But if you get it out of context, you're going to get bad news out of it. Now, certainly, there's some things that the Bible says we ought to covet. Covet earnestly the best gifts. Now, if you're going to be content with such things as you have, then you know if an individual, if that were true wholesale, that was just a complete truth, it was the truth, then if a person only had to heard about salvation and had never heard about healing, then the writer would be saying, you ought to be content just to be saved and not be healed. Well, now you know that's not involved in there. And then you could carry it over into all the other areas, you see. If you haven't received the Holy Spirit, then you ought to just be content by not having the Holy Spirit or not speaking with other tongues. Well, see, you're in trouble again there with that. So be careful with these scriptures and keep them in the context. Now, see, Paul said, foolish and unlearned questions avoid, for they do gender strife. You see, Romans the 5th chapter, the Apostle Paul says, they that receive the abundance of grace and the gift of righteousness shall reign in life by one Jesus Christ. In other words, they'll reign as kings in life. In fact, the Amplified says, reign as kings in life by one Jesus Christ. Well, that's what the Apostle Paul said to do. But you see, the people that oppose this, they'll go and underline all of the scriptures that says you ought to be content with what you have. They'll underline all the suffering scriptures. They'll underline all of these others. And that's the ones they meditate and study. And they stay up all hours of the night trying to prove it's not God's will for them to be healed or for them to be prosperous. When if they just take God's word and just confess the word of God, they could enter into the abundance. And they could enter into the provision that God made for them.
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1: Kicking Over Sacred Cows. You need to know that there are certain scriptures in the Bible that some people allow to become a sacred cow to them. They wouldn't dare eat it, but it holds them in bondage. You know, over in India, some people worship cows instead of eat them. And sometimes people allow certain scriptures to hold them in bondage because they don't understand. Now, we talk about in Hebrews chapter 12, the chastening of the Lord, and we point out what it means. It means to child train. And you see, people that are not Christians, they do not receive the chastening of the Lord, the scripture says. But the children all receive chastening of the Lord. Well, now, if it was sickness and disease, only the Christians would be sick. None of the unsaved would be sick if that were true, that the chastening of the Lord was sickness and disease. But you know that every people have sickness from time to time. But don't blame it on God. You need to know that it's not God that's causing it. Now, we also talk about, what about Job in this album? So many people have the wrong idea about Job. Now, if the scripture in Job that said the Lord hath given and the Lord hath taken away has become a sacred cow scripture to you, it needs to be kicked over because the Lord didn't take it away. The devil took it away. Somebody said, yeah, but God allowed it. Yeah, let me tell you something else. God will allow anything you will allow. There was a hedge about Job, but fear tore the hedge down. And you need to know that if you tear the hedge down, the thing might happen to you, but it wouldn't be from God, it would be from the devil. You need to
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10: 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On today's edition of The Plumb Line, I'm your host, Jay Rudolph. I'm joined by Scott Annual once again, and Scott is with G3 Ministries, and the website that I'm going to direct you to once again is g3min.org, and that is where I found a column called Christian Faithfulness, the Biblical Alternative to Christian Nationalism. We're talking about Christian nationalism from a biblical worldview. And Scott, as we return here, I didn't get through a number of things that I wanted to talk about when you brought up this aspect of a little different view and alternative to the Christian nationalist view is the reality that the scripture points out that we are just temporary residents, sojourners, it describes us at in some places. In 1 Peter 1:7, it's described this way, and if you call on him as Father who judges impartially according to each one's deeds, conduct yourselves with fear throughout the time of your exile. That's really an interesting way to put it, and wanted to have you share a little bit about that verse and this concept that our goal here during this time of our exile, as it's described, is not really to change the nation into a quote-unquote Christian nation, but to lead the people of the nation into Christianity.
13: Yeah, absolutely. And I think, you know, like you said, there are several passages that call us strangers, exiles, that kind of language. But Peter is so powerful because he describes us that way in chapter 1. He describes us that way again in chapter 2, sojourners and exiles. And then really, most of 1 Peter then is describing how we ought to live in light of that. And so this is why I emphasize Christian faithfulness, because it's not that, oh, we don't expect things to get better and we're just looking for Jesus to come again, so we just completely withdraw from society and we really don't care what's happening. No, that's not true. Because what Peter says is, because you are a called out people, and because you are strangers and exiles in this present evil age, you ought to conduct yourselves with fear. You ought to live holy lives. And then he gives very clear instructions about how we ought to live in families, how we ought to respond to governments, how we ought to conduct ourselves in our earthly vocations. All of these, you know, regular day-to-day activities that we engage in our lives, our status as citizens of a future kingdom or citizens of a heavenly kingdom, our status then absolutely affects how we live. And we can have an influence in the culture around us simply by being holy Christians who are living faithfully. But that's different than making our prime objective some sort of societal transformation. And as you mentioned, really, then our objective ought to be the saving of more souls through the gospel, And the more Christians that come to faith in Christ, certainly that's going to have an impact on society.
10: Yeah, amen. And so, yeah, our primary objective there is, well, Jesus stated in the Great Commission, but as you pointed out, and I want to make sure we stress this clearly, that doesn't mean that, you know, that's our only objective, I guess. And honestly, when we think about that objective of the Great Commission, he talks about not just, quote unquote, getting people saved, but making disciples. And right. Part of that making disciples is doing the other things that we still need to be doing, which is being engaged in politics, speaking out on social and moral issues. All those things are still good, vital things to do, right?
13: Yeah, absolutely. Right. He says in the Great Commission, teaching them to observe everything that I have commanded. So part of discipleship is equipping believers in our congregations to live Christianly, to live faithfully in every sphere of society in which they find themselves. And so that does include how we vote, how we engage in politics, how we live with our families, how we operate in our vocations. All of that matters as we seek to be testimonies for Christ and simply glorify God in every aspect of what we do. God is pleased with that. I think, you know, what Paul says in Colossians chapter 3 regarding how we live in families and how slaves even respond to their masters. And in all of that, we are serving the Lord Christ in what we do, regardless of how much, quote unquote, influence or impact we have on society. God is pleased when we simply live faithful lives. And part of my concern is that if that's not our goal, if our main goal is societal transformation, you know, and making nations Christian, then we end up missing the importance of just the regular, ordinary, faithful living of a Christian mom in a home or a Christian businessman in the workplace. But that's important. And whether or not that Christian mom, you know, ends up influencing a whole nation is not important. What's important is her faithfulness in her vocation as a mother. And that's true for all of our vocations and all of how we live in society for God's glory.
10: That's a really good point, too, because ultimately, it's not just the rich and powerful who make a difference here. I've heard some pretty wise people say that one individual, even as you said, the mom at home with her children, has such vital and important influence there. And so, yeah, when we take that philosophy instead of this kind of Christian nationalist philosophy, that's one of the differences that I see. Everyone is valued. Everyone has an opportunity to live out their role as a member of the body of Christ.
13: Absolutely. You know, I'm getting ready to preach the last section of Hebrews chapter 11. And what's striking there is that the author lists first people who through faith had many victories and political victories, military victories. They escaped death. But then he lists people who by faith were actually killed and who actually suffered and who actually ended up being alienated from society. And the problem is that I see the Christian nationalist emphasis as accepting the former and making that the standard. But if you end up suffering for Christ, if you end up dying for Christ, if you end up getting alienated for Christ, well, then you're a failure in the Christian nationalist perspective. But the fact of the matter is that both can be expressions of faith, depending upon how God chooses to use particular individuals at particular times of history. And that's the important perspective that we need to have.
10: Yeah, exactly. Well, and you brought this up, there's a real balance to this in that we also don't say that, you know, this world's not my home, so I don't really care what happens to it. I'm just passing through here. I don't need to be involved in politics and all those things because of that. And you kind of brought this up a little bit here, but that's the opposite side of the coin, too. So as in most things, there's a balance to this.
13: Yeah, absolutely. And that's why I use that phrase, Christian faithfulness, because that's what God wants us in every vocation of life. He wants us to live as faithful Christians. And by the way, I should mention, too, this article I ended up fleshing out into a full book called Citizens and Exiles, Christian Faithfulness in God's Two Kingdoms, to really, you know, sort of outline what that looks like for a Christian who doesn't fall off either side of the ditch, right? Who doesn't aim for this grand societal transformation, because that's not what we've been mandated to do, nor do I think we can do it until Christ comes again. But on the other hand, we don't want to fall into the other ditch of just withdrawing from society completely. No, God wants us to be faithful, and that kind of living will affect our families, will affect how we interact in our nation, in politics. It will affect how we live in the culture, how we live in our vocations. All of this is affected by what the Bible teaches Christians ought to be doing in this present age.
10: Yeah. Well, thank you for bringing up that book, because as is always the case here on the Plumb Line, we don't have anywhere near the amount of time that I'd like to devote to these subjects and these discussions. And so that g3men.org site, is there a link there at all to the book, or where do they find it?
13: Right there in the shop at g3men.org, they can find the book Citizens and Exiles that fleshes out all of this at length.
10: Well, I'm going to go ahead and go to the break, and when we come back, we've got some final words that we will make to kind of close this out and draw things together, and why my guests, Scott Annual, and myself too, why we would say that Christian faithfulness is the objective, the goal here, rather than Christian nationalism. So we'll explain that a little bit more. Stay tuned for more.
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10: 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I'm your host, Jay Rudolph. My guest, Scott Annual. And Scott and I are discussing Christian nationalism from a biblical worldview. You can find out quite a bit more by checking out the website, g3men.org. Christian Faithfulness, the Biblical Alternative to Christian Nationalism, is the column that I'm referring to, and I was pleased to hear Scott just sharing in the last segment about a full book that he's written on this, and so you can find that at that g3men.org website as well. Scott, we talked a little bit about this aspect of the fact that we are temporary residents here. We are ultimately citizens of another kingdom of heaven. At least when I say we, I mean those who have trusted in Jesus Christ. In fact, as I say that, I have not yet shared the reality that everything that we're talking about and discussing, really to understand or grab a hold of this concept of Christian faithfulness as the biblical alternative to Christian nationalism, you've got to understand Christianity itself. You've got to not just understand it, but have to have made it personal. And so if you're someone who's been just kind of interested in the discussion we're having, but you don't have a relationship with Jesus Christ, you may not even know what I mean by a relationship with Jesus Christ. The Plumb Line is here to both share a biblical perspective on issues and topics, but also, first and foremost, to proclaim the gospel of Jesus Christ. And so you need to take that first step of putting your faith in Christ and setting aside your sin. He is the only one who has paid for your sin.

0: And so acknowledging your sin and your need for a Savior, and then repenting, turning away from that sin and turning to God, and acknowledging that Jesus Christ, the perfect, sinless Son of God, took your sin upon himself on the cross and paid your penalty. And when your faith is in him and you trust in him and in him alone, then you become what we call a born-again Christian. So super brief there. That is the gospel, and I'd love to share more with you. I'd love to have you reach out so we can discuss that in more detail. Just reach out to me at this email, theplumblineradio@gmail.com. Well, Scott, then once you've done that and your faith is in Jesus Christ, then you become what I've been saying, we are citizens of heaven. That's only those of us who are believers. And so you become ultimately a citizen of heaven right away, even though that you're still here living in this temporary place. Your citizenship is in heaven, as it's described by Paul in Philippians, right?
1: Right. And how you described it there is exactly what ought to influence this whole discussion, because we are immediately made citizens of the heavenly kingdom at the point of our conversion to Christ. And yet we are still here, and God has a purpose for us on this earth, which certainly includes the proclamation of the gospel, but it's not just that. I mean, just as human beings who are fathers and mothers and citizens of nations and who have vocations in society, we have a particular role that God has designed for us. Part of the problem in this whole discussion is, I think Christian nationalism creates a sort of false dichotomy. Like, they don't recognize a dual purpose of what God is doing in this world. Ultimately, God is creating a kingdom for his son. That is true. But in the interim, God has established regular earthly ordinary human institutions like family, like government, and like human vocation. God has ordained these things not for redemptive purposes ultimately. The redemptive purposes of God are accomplished through the church in this age and the proclamation of the gospel and faithful discipleship and worship. God has ordained these other human institutions for particular purposes, especially the continuation and preservation of peace and order in a sin-cursed world that, left to itself, would devolve into disorder and chaos, which is exactly what happened prior to the flood. When God sort of left people on their own, the nations devolved into tyranny. And so God sent judgment. He preserved Noah and his family, and then in the covenant that God made with Noah is where he established human government. And the purpose of human government, as God himself has ordained, which we see in Genesis chapter 9 and Romans chapter 16, also articulates, this is God's government. He ordained it, not for redemptive purposes, which I think is what Christian nationalists get wrong. The purpose of government is not to establish Christianity. But the purpose of government does serve the purpose of preserving order and life in a sin-cursed world. And there are similar purposes behind human vocations in the culture, behind family and these sorts of things. And so as Christians, then, we have redemptive purposes as citizens of Christ's kingdom, as members of Christ's church, but we also have a purpose as participants in these ordinary institutions that God has ordained. So in a sense, then, we are like resident aliens. We're ultimately citizens of a heavenly country, but we are citizens of the societies in which we live on this earth as well. And so we have responsibilities as citizens of these earthly societies, and we ought to take those responsibilities seriously.
0: Yeah, exactly. Well, I appreciate those thoughts and insights. Again, directing people to this column, Christian Faithfulness, the Biblical Alternative to Christian Nationalism, at g3men.org, and the book as well that you can pick up a copy of. And we've got a few minutes left here yet, hopefully enough time for you to cover what we wanted to kind of conclude with here, which is, you know, this whole concept of Christian nationalism, it seems when you look at it as, what is the big deal, I guess, is the question, if people are participating in this idea of making America a Christian nation. But there are

0: are some real dangers in your view, and I'm sure in many others too, regarding this? So I wanted to have you just kind of share a little bit about that.
1: Yeah, absolutely. Yeah. And this is important because, you know, like we've tried to stress, there is so much with which I agree with both what Christian nationalists, their concerns with what they're seeing happening around us in our culture. None of us wants to see the kind of denigration that we see, as well as what they advocate. Some of, you know, much of what they advocate, I would agree with. I mean, Christian nationalists do want Christian faithfulness. The problem is that I would argue they want more than that in this goal of wholesale national and societal transformation. And it's that really that I object to. And there's a couple reasons, but my biggest one is that whenever wholesale societal transformation becomes the goal, we inevitably lose our mission as the church to preach the gospel and make disciples. And we see this historically, whether it be medieval Christendom or whether it be the emphasis of the modernists in the early 20th century or the emphasis of the new evangelicals in the mid 20th century. When the goal becomes, we want to change society. Initially, usually that's the goal. And in the same breath, they say, but also we don't want to lose the gospel and we need to preach the gospel. So usually it begins what seems to be in a balanced way. But when the goal becomes societal change, political change, national change, these sorts of things, when that becomes the goal, historically what we see is inevitably we lose the actual mission that we've been given to preach the gospel and make disciples. And that's my concern. I don't want to see history repeat itself in a loss of the gospel because of our emphasis on societal change. And just real briefly, a couple of the other reasons, we also then fail to recognize the value of the ordinary. Like we've talked about earlier, the mother in the home, the businessman who's just being faithful, who's living for God's glory. These are ordinary common vocations of ordinary people, and God is pleased in that. In fact, that's the emphasis of the New Testament, just faithful day-to-day ordinary perseverance and faithfulness. That's what God has prescribed for us. Again, if our emphasis is wholesale societal transformation, then we tend to lose that. And even further, if our goal is grand societal transformation, which I would argue Scripture never promises, it often leads to discouragement. People who make societal transformation their goal and don't see it actually come to pass, many of them end up burning out, and some of them even fall away from the faith because they don't see their objective of societal transformation come to pass. So this is why I wanted to just emphasize what the New Testament emphasizes, and that is churches faithfully preaching the gospel, discipling believers, worshiping with purity, and then believers going out into the culture and being faithful, holy Christians to the glory of God. And God may choose in certain times to have that influence the culture, but also we need to be ready for the promise that we've been given that all who are faithful will be persecuted. And we need to have the faith to endure that kind of persecution and suffering, even when there's not societal change.
0: Well, thank you, Scott. That's a great summary. I really appreciate you being on with me.
1: Absolutely. Enjoyed it. Thanks for having me on.
0: Scott Annual again. He is Executive Vice President, Editor-in-Chief of G3 Ministries. He's also Professor of Pastoral Theology at Grace Bible Theological Seminary in Conway, Arkansas, discussing Christian nationalism from a biblical worldview on the plumb line. And if you maybe happen to just tune in now and caught the very ending here, you can find the plumb line at places where you go for podcasts. Take Spotify, for example. Just put in the plumb line with Jay Rudolph. 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
9: It's popular to say that failure is not an option. 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
10: You know, one of my friends in seminary was a man you probably heard of. His name is Erwin Lutzer. And Erwin wrote a book called Failure, The Back Door to Success. And if ever there was a term that describes Jonah, that's it. He failed, and his failure became the back door to his success. We are in the study of the book of Jonah in the third chapter, and today we're talking about the second chance, part two. This is the place where God said, and the word of the Lord came unto Jonah the second time, after he failed God miserably and deliberately and blatantly. God brought him back and set him up and sent him back to do what he asked him to do the first time. and Jonah went and conducted one of the great revivals in the history of the world. We'll get to all of that next.

next week sometime, but today this is part two of the second chance, the third chapter of the book of Jonah. It reminds me to remind you, you can get all the material on the book of Jonah in the study guide, The Runaway Prophet.

0: Almost all the laws of the world have some foundation in Moses' law. And then he led Israel for 40 years. David was forgiven and changed, and he went on to write more than 70 Psalms and faithfully led Israel as king. When the prodigal returned, he was given a robe that restored his honor. He was given a ring that restored his authority, and he was given some shoes that restored his status. 7 weeks after Peter denied Jesus and then was forgiven, he preached at Pentecost, and the Bible says 3,000 people were converted. Acts 2:41. After a period of time estranged from the apostle, John Mark went on to write the Gospel of Mark. He reconciled with Paul and became a trusted partner in the gospel. And of course, there's Jonah, the star of our story. On his second chance, he preached in Nineveh. He preached and the city repented, and what some people have said, the greatest revival in the history of the world took place. All of them served and loved God powerfully after they had failed. All of them were given a second chance. And God does some good work with restored vessels. You may think, no, Pastor, you don't know what I've done. No, I don't. What God does, and I can tell you one thing I do know, His grace is sufficient for whatever you've done. If you allow Him to have that part in your life, if you'll ask Him to forgive you and repent, go a different way, God wants to do something great in your life. I hope you let Him do it. That's the book of Jonah right there, that plea to all of us to remember that God is a loving, forgiving God. Don't sell Him short. Give Him the opportunity to work in your life. He wants to use you, even if you failed Him in the past. We're going to take a break for the weekend. I'm so glad that you're with us for this study. Let me remind you again that one of the ways you can really take care of your soul is by being in church on the Lord's Day. It's one of the things you do to feed your soul and put yourself in a place where you can be victorious over the enemy. So don't disregard that. You say, well, I don't like some things. Listen, go to your church and find the things you like and camp on those things. Be a blessing to someone. And God will minister to you if you do that. But you can't get very far without the church. It's God's idea and it's His plan for your life. Make sure you make it a plan for your life this weekend. And we'll see you next week on Monday. Hope you'll be right here with us as we open our Bibles to Jonah once again. Have a good weekend.
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12: Hi, this is Robert Jeffress, and I'm glad to study God's Word with you every day on this Bible teaching program. On today's edition, A Pathway to Victory. How do we deal? What do we say to friends or even family members who are involved in homosexuality? Let me briefly give you three suggestions. Number one, devote time to pray for them. Prayer changes things. Prayer changes people too. Secondly, don't argue with them.

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1: Welcome to Pathway to Victory with author and pastor Dr. Robert Jeffress. As our culture grows more confused about human sexuality, many Christians wonder if the Bible is truly clear on this subject. Have we simply misread the scriptures all these years? Today on Pathway to Victory, Dr. Robert Jeffress shows us that God's Word means exactly what it says. But first, let's take a moment to hear some important ministry updates.
0: Thanks, David, and welcome again to Pathway to Victory. Today, I want to talk with you about a sensitive topic. I titled today's message, What to Say to Those Who Are Gay. Few programs are brave enough to go here, but Pathway to Victory is, and we do it with gentleness, humility, and a longing to demonstrate the love of Jesus. This has been our calling for 30 years, to carry light and life into dark places. 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I'm so encouraged when our friends step forward each month and say, Dr. Jeffress, we're with you. 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Now, when you give your first gift as a Pathway Partner, or when you give a one-time generous gift on our 30th anniversary, I'll make sure you receive a copy of my brand new book, 7 Lessons from My 70 Years. David and I will share details about this exclusive offer a bit later in the program. But right now, let's open our Bibles together for today's study. I titled my message, What to Say to Those Who Are Gay. How can Christians especially afford to condone what God has so clearly condemned? Well, the answer is many people, believers and unbelievers alike, have bought into what I call 7 myths about homosexuality. Remember myth number 1? It's the myth that the only prohibitions against homosexuality are in the Old Testament and therefore not applicable today. Myth number 2, and we continue to hear it, Jesus never condemned homosexuality, which leads to a third myth about homosexuality, and that is the Bible's condemnation of homosexuality is based on a misunderstanding of the text. A fourth myth that you've heard often is that science has proved that people are born gay. Have you heard that before? The argument goes this way. If indeed I have been wired to be a homosexual, if it is genetic, then how in the world could God condemn me for the way that He made me? Now, such a myth deserves both a biological and a theological response. First of all, the biological response. Has indeed science proved that people are born gay? In 1993, and this is the key point, Dr. William Bine and Dr. Bruce Parsons, researchers at the New York State Psychiatric Institute, reviewed all of the evidence for the biological causation of homosexuality, and they concluded in the Archives of General Psychiatry that, quote, there is no evidence at the present to substantiate a biologic theory of sexual orientation. No, science has not yet proved a genetic link to homosexuality. But let's suppose at some future date, such a genetic link is proved. My response to that would be, so what if there is a genetic link to homosexuality? The fact is, there have been studies that have suggested there is a genetic link to alcoholism, a genetic link to violence. I was reading this week, some suppose there's a genetic link to adultery. But are we willing to excuse all of those behaviors on the basis of my genes made me do it? I don't think so. I mean, when you think about it, doesn't the Bible teach that all sin is inherited? Myth number 5, homosexuals enjoy the same kind of healthy, monogamous relationships as heterosexuals. Ladies and gentlemen, the idea of long-term monogamous homosexual relationships is a myth. Yes, there are some exceptions, but they are exceptions, not the rule. Here are the facts. While a high percentage of heterosexual married couples remain married for 20 years or longer, the vast majority of homosexual relationships are short-lived and transitory. According to a study in the Netherlands, one of the most gay-tolerant nations in the world, they discovered that the average duration of a homosexual relationship is 1.5 years. And while a high percentage of heterosexual married couples remain faithful to each other, homosexual couples, the same study revealed, engage in a high degree of promiscuity. This study concluded that among committed homosexual couples, not just transitory couples, but committed homosexual couples, among them, they had an average of 8 different sexual partners a year outside of their relationship. And by the way, this comes from the highly respected journal AIDS. And what kind of sexual activity do homosexuals engage in? Because we have a mixed group here today, and because there are some children who are present in the audience, I'm not going to give you a description of what homosexuals do. But let me tell you, if you think all they do is hold hands and kiss, or even try to just simply replicate the heterosexual act, you are very naive. What they do is so filthy, it is so degrading that it is beyond description. And it is their filthy behavior that explains why they are so much more prone to disease than heterosexuals. Now, what I'm going to read to you does not come from the Focus on the Family magazine, okay? This is coming from the Center for Disease Control, a government organization, on their website. Listen to this. Men who have sex with men are 5 to 6 times more likely to contract hepatitis B virus than heterosexuals. Men who have sex with men are twice as likely to contract hepatitis C. And although homosexuals are less than 3% of the population, according to a poll by New York's Hunter College, homosexuals account for 64% of all cases of syphilis. And by the way, don't let anyone mislead you. AIDS is primarily and predominantly a homosexual disease. Now, I made that comment last week, and I had some of the brethren here in a nice way challenge me on that. They said, oh, that's not true, Pastor. You need to check your facts, because it's just as much a heterosexual disease as a homosexual disease. Those poor souls, they have been brainwashed by the media into believing that. You want to hear what the facts are about the relationship between AIDS and homosexuality? First of all, when it was first labeled and discovered by the Center for Disease Control in 1982, you know what the original name for AIDS was? It was called gay-related immune deficiency syndrome, the GRIDS disease, gay-related immune deficiency syndrome, because it was so prevalent among homosexuals. Then later, the name was changed when it spread to the heterosexual community through blood transfusions and women who were having sex with bisexual men. And that is why the Center for Disease Control right now and the Federal Drug Administration both prohibit homosexual and bisexual men from donating blood. Listen again to the federal government's Center for Disease Control. Quote, men who have sex with men have an HIV prevalence 60 times higher than the general population, 800 times higher than the first-time blood donors, and 8,000 times than repeat drug users. By the way, I came across a press conference that featured Matt Foreman, who is the executive director for the National Gay and Lesbian Task Force. He said to his own convention, quote, with 70% of people living in this country with HIV being homosexual or bisexual, we cannot deny that HIV is a gay disease, end of quote. Did you hear that? 70% of the people in this country with HIV are homosexual or bisexual. According to one estimate, homosexuals account for 80% of all of the serious sexually transmitted diseases in this country, 80%. Why is there such a higher rate of hepatitis, AIDS, and other diseases among homosexuals? Why is that? It's because what they do with one another is unnatural. It is against nature. And nature has exacted its own penalty for the sin. It is a myth that homosexuals engage in the same kind of monogamous, healthy relationships as heterosexuals. And that leads to a sixth myth about homosexuality, and that is that 10% of the population is homosexual. Have you heard that before? 10% of the population is homosexual. Have you ever wondered where that comes from? It comes from a study back nearly 50 years ago by Dr. Alfred Kinsey. He released a study entitled Sexual Behavior in the Human Male, in which he claimed that 10% of the 5,300 men he surveyed were homosexual. Of course, it was later demonstrated that 25% of his sample came from the prison population. Everyone knows that in prison, men are more likely to commit homosexual acts, even if they are not oriented that way. A much more telling study comes from 1993. A survey of 3,321 men revealed that 2.3% of them had engaged in any kind of sexual conduct, homosexual conduct, within the last 10 years, and only 1% of that group claimed to be exclusively homosexual. Now, what's interesting is, privately, many homosexual advocates know that the 10% number is inflated. One advocate confesses, "I think people probably have always known that the 10% figure was inflated, but it was a nice number that you could point to, that you could say 1 in 10, and it's a fairly good way to get people to visualize that we are here." Why do homosexuals want to perpetrate this myth of 10%? Well, one reason is it makes it seem more normal. If they can say, well, 10% of the population is homosexual, therefore it must be all right. But is that really logical when you think about it? Statistics show that 10 to 15% of Americans are alcoholics. But do we want to say alcoholism is okay or desirable because 10 to 15% are alcoholics? But there's a darker reason that homosexuals want to inflate their numbers. By inflating their numbers, it helps hide one of the darkest secrets about homosexuality, and that is its connection to pedophilia, sex with children. Now, whenever I've been in a debate with people, whenever I've talked about this subject, linking homosexuality and pedophilia, people said, that's unfair because everybody knows that only 20 to 40% of sexual assaults against children are committed by homosexuals. And that's true. 20 to 40% of assaults against children are committed by homosexuals. But think about this. If homosexuals are only 2% of the population, and yet they account for 20 to 40% of all of the attacks against children, that means that a child is 10 to 20 times more likely to be assaulted by a homosexual than by a heterosexual. And even if you buy their myth of 10% of the population being gay, if 20 to 40% of all assaults are by homosexuals, if 10% of the population is gay, that still means a child is 2 to 4 times more likely to be assaulted by a homosexual than by a heterosexual. Amazingly, some gay activists don't even try to hide the link between homosexuality and pedophilia. There are some who right now are actively involved in trying to legalize sex between adults and children by lowering the age of consent or removing it altogether. In an article entitled "Pedophilia and the Gay Movement," published in the Journal of Homosexuality, author Theo Sanford chronicles the end to end what he calls, quote, the oppression toward pedophilia, end of quote. He notes that in 1980, the largest Dutch gay organization, quote, adopted the position that the liberation of pedophilia must be viewed as a gay issue, and that ages of consent should therefore be abolished. By acknowledging the affinity between homosexuality and pedophilia, this organization has quite possibly made it easier for homosexual adults to become more sensitive to the erotic desires of younger members of their sex, thereby broadening gay identity. Now, in all fairness, it would be wrong to suggest that all homosexuals are pedophiles. It would be wrong to even suggest that the majority of homosexuals are pedophiles. But the truth, nevertheless, is there. There are a disproportionate amount of assaults against children by homosexuals than by heterosexuals. You can't deny that. And the reason is very clear. Homosexuality is perverse. It represents a degradation of a person's mind. And if a person will sink that low, and there are no

0: restraints from God's law, there is no telling to what other sins he will commit as well. That leads to a seventh myth about homosexuality, and that is that homosexuality is a fixed desire and cannot be changed. Since the argument goes people are born gay, it is futile as well as cruel to try to get people to change their sexual orientation. It's just uncaring to tell people they need to change their sexual orientation. But people's sexual orientation is not nearly as fixed as you would be led to believe that it is. Again, going back to Dr. Kinsey, this time from the 1970, a study revealed that people's sexual preferences, it's very fluid. For example, 81% of homosexual men and 93% of lesbians had changed or shifted their sexual behavior after the age of 12. 58% of gay men, 77% of lesbians reported a second shift in their sexual preferences, and 31% of gays and 49% of lesbians reported a third shift in their sexual orientation. Dr. Irvine Biber, who is the director of the New York Center for Psychoanalytic Training, has treated over 100 homosexuals who desired to change their orientation. Dr. Biber's conclusion? A heterosexual shift is a possibility for all homosexuals who are strongly motivated to change. Furthermore, Dr. Biber said, the misinformation that homosexuality is fixed and cannot be changed results in, quote, incalculable harm to thousands of homosexuals. And that's the irony of this whole discussion. Those of us who proclaim God's truth about homosexuality, we're accused of being the ones who offer nothing but despair and desperation to homosexuals. But I want to suggest to you, it is the liberal, it is the person who rejects the truth of God's word, who is the one who has a message of despair. He is the one who says to a homosexual, you are the way you are and you can't change it no matter how hard you try. I've read a few of the blogs this week and last week on the gay websites and people who would write in, and some have written in and they have said, I dare him to stand up and say homosexuality is a choice. Why would he think it was a choice? Why would anybody choose this kind of depressing and degrading behavior? See, people who say that, they have bought into Satan's lie that they cannot change, that they are doomed to be that way forever. But ladies and gentlemen, those of us who are Christians and have the Word of God, we are the ones who have a message of hope for people. We're the ones who have the message, yes, you may be inclined to this sin or this sin or this sin, but the good news of the gospel is Jesus Christ came and died for you and for me so that we don't have to stay the way we are. There is a way to life and freedom and forgiveness, and it is through the cross of Jesus Christ. We're the ones who have a message of hope for the world today. And that leads me to a consideration today. How do we deal? What do we say to friends or even family members who are involved in homosexuality? Let me briefly give you three suggestions. Number one, devote time to pray for them. Devote time to pray. Prayer changes things. Prayer changes people too. Secondly, don't argue with them. Don't argue with them. People have asked me the last several weeks, are you open to sitting down in a dialogue session with leaders from the homosexual community in order to build a bridge with them? I have spent years arguing with homosexual activists, and I've learned the hard way it is futile to sit down and talk with them. In their minds, the only way to build a bridge with them is to quit preaching that homosexuality is a sin, and they won't be satisfied with anything short of that. You see, the truth is, this issue is not an intellectual issue. It is a spiritual issue. And if someone will not listen to the Spirit of Almighty God, they're not going to listen to you, and they're not going to listen to me. So there's no reason to sit down and argue with them. On the other hand, when you have a homosexual friend or family member who is open to the truth, you share with them in a loving but firm way what God's word says, but only when they're interested in listening to you. Thirdly, demonstrate compassion. Demonstrate compassion. especially to those of you who have children who may be homosexual. I've seen through the years Christian parents who find out that their son or daughter is homosexual, and they think the best thing they can do is to cut that child off, to say, as long as you engage in that lifestyle, you're not welcome in our house. That is the biggest mistake you will ever make. No, you don't have to approve of what they're doing, but that son, that daughter needs to know they have a father, they have a mother who loves them. Now, I want my children to know, no matter what they do, I'm still their dad, and they're always still welcome at my house. And your children need to know that as well, because there will come a day when that child, that son or daughter, will hit rock bottom just like the prodigal son did. And they are more likely to take that first step toward home if they know they're going to be welcomed when they're there. So you don't have to approve of what they're doing. You don't have to invite their homosexual lover into your home. But let that son or daughter always know that you love them. Demonstrate compassion to family members, to friends who are involved in homosexuality. Yes, homosexuality is a sin. It's a perversion of God's plan. But please hear me today, it is not a sin beyond God's forgiveness. The truth of the gospel applies to homosexuals, it applies to adulterers, to drunkards, to thieves, to all of us who have fallen short of God's plan. Jesus said, for God so loved the world, for God so loved you, that he gave his only son, that whoever believes in him will not perish, but will have eternal life.
1: Do you believe what Jesus said about our sin? There's no sin beyond God's forgiveness. So if you've been carrying shame, lay it down. And if you've been praying for someone you love, don't stop. That same love is reaching for them too. Since our very first program in 1996, 30 years ago, Pathway to Victory has refused to look away from the hard subjects, the ones that make us squirm a little. We've been doing this for 3 decades and we're only getting started, but a ministry like this doesn't run on its own. God works through His people to keep it going strong. So today, would you give a special 30th anniversary gift? When you do, I'll send you my brand new book. I can't wait for you to hold this in your hands because it's unlike anything we've ever published. My book is called 7 Lessons from My 70 Years. It reads and feels more like a journal than a book, with a few nostalgic pictures along the way. And it's all drawn from God's Word. My book is yours with my thanks. 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Thanks so much for responding today. Here's David with all the details.
2: 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I'm David J. Mullins. Wishing you a great weekend, then join us again next week when our 30-year anniversary celebration continues with more of the most impactful messages from Dr. Robert Jeffress. That's coming up Monday on Pathway to Victory. 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
3: 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I'm Steve Hiller. Glad you're listening. And Colin, there are many of us who maybe have been through seasons of darkness, seasons of anxiety, seasons where sleep is hard to come at night. And we're all wondering, okay, what is the story we're going to hear today?
4: Well, it is one of the most extraordinary stories of fear in the Old Testament. It's the story of a young servant, Elisha's servant,

woke up one morning to find that his house was surrounded by an entire army. I think that's about as terrifying and fearful a thing as one could imagine. An entire army coming to arrest one man. And here's this young guy. Can you imagine him pulling the curtains back in the morning and seeing what's outside? And he's absolutely terrified. He says to Elisha, the prophet, "My master."

0: It's an amazing story of how the presence of God delivers his people in a time when we find ourselves filled with fear. It's a wonderful story, and it reminds us that whatever you face, God is with you.
1: Well, let's look at this story from 2 Kings chapter 6 as we begin the message, God will be with us. Here's Pastor Colin.
0: We're looking today at another remarkable story from the life of Elisha. And this story is especially for everyone who struggles with fear. If you feel the darkness is closing in on you, if you find yourself saying, what in the world am I going to do? If you find it difficult to sleep at night, this story is for you. Now, in the stories from the life of Elisha that we've looked at so far, it seems that the ministry of Elisha in the early days was only known to a few people. Think about the stories we've looked at. Elisha served a widow who only had a jar of oil, and then another individual or family, a wealthy woman whose son had died, and the sons of the prophets, a community of perhaps 100 or so. You remember the story of how they had been served up some poisoned stew. And it was a little girl who told the wife of Naaman that there was indeed a prophet in Israel. And you remember from last week that when Naaman came to the king of Israel, he didn't seem to even know who Elisha was. The king of Israel didn't seem to know that there was a prophet in Israel. And so Elisha had to send a message to the king and say, let Naaman now come to me that he may know that there is a prophet in Israel. Probably the subtext is, unfortunately, you don't seem to know, O king. But things, of course, changed very radically after Naaman was healed. From that time on, both the king of Israel and, of course, the king of Syria, who had sent Naaman to Elisha, they both knew for sure that there was indeed a prophet in Israel. So at the point where we join the story today, Elisha's ministry that has been little known and perhaps somewhat under the radar, Elisha's ministry has actually risen to national prominence. The prophet who had touched the lives of various individuals now has access to speak the word of God to kings. And we saw that from the story of Naaman that in those days, raiders would come over the border in their chariots, and they would seize prisoners, and they would take them back home as slaves. And here at the beginning of this story, in chapter 6 and verse 8, we find the same thing happening. Once when the king of Syria was warring against Israel, he took counsel with his servants, saying, at such and such a place shall be my camp. Now you see what he's saying? The king of Syria was setting up an ambush for the king of Israel. You can almost see him with his generals and his advisors, and they're poring over the map, and he's pointing to the spot. He said, that's the place. We'll go there. King of Israel goes there. That's where we'll take him down. But the Bible makes very clear that God frustrates the ways of the wicked. Isn't that a wonderful truth? God frustrates the ways of the wicked. And God did that here by revealing the enemy's plans to Elisha the prophet. And when Elisha received these revelations of the enemy's plans, receiving them directly from God, he of course then went to the king of Israel and warned him. He would say to him, look, the king of Syria has plans. God has revealed this to me. He intends to ambush you at such and such a place. Don't go there. And so, of course, the raiders would arrive in full expectation of making this ambush. It's all planned. But when they arrive, Israel's king isn't there. And this happened again and again. The king of Israel was always

0: one step ahead of his enemies. And you can imagine how frustrating this became for the king of Syria. He has all these plans, and none of them seem to be working out as he had hoped. He's infuriated. Every time we show up, the king of Israel has already moved on. Seems to me he knows when we're coming. So how can that be? Well, of course, it's pretty obvious what the king of Syria will think. There must be a leak. There must be a spy in our camp here in Damascus, a traitor who's giving up our secrets to the king of Israel. Now, who is it? So verse 11, the mind of the king of Syria was greatly troubled because of this thing. And he called his servants and he said to them, "Will you not show me who of us is for the king of Israel?" And one of his servants told him, "King, there's no spy in your court here. It's Elisha. It's the prophet of God." Verse 12, Elisha, the prophet who is in Israel, tells the king of Israel the words that you speak in your bedroom. God knows every word you have ever spoken. He even knows the words you speak in your bedroom. Now, let's pause here for just a moment, because this is telling us something very wonderful and very important about God. God knows everything about you. You may remember that King David says in Psalm 139, where he's celebrating this wonderful truth, he says, "You know when I sit down and when I rise up. You search out my path and my lying down and are acquainted with all my ways. Even before a word is on my tongue, you know it, O Lord, altogether." But notice that David, who is a child of God, does not then say, "And this truth terrifies me." What he says is, "Such knowledge is too wonderful for me." Now you see the point. Here's a child of God, and he's saying to his father, "Now you know every word that I speak. You know every thought in my mind. You know every fear that I ever face. You know every move that I ever make, and your knowledge of me is more wonderful than I could ever put into words." Now, friends, we're going to see from this story this morning that there are four things for us to know and believe whenever we are afraid. And the first of these is that God really does know everything about you. God knows all that is troubling you today. He knows all that you are thinking. He knows all that you are fearing. He knows what you wouldn't even say to someone else who's close to you. And you can trust him completely. Remember the wonderful words of Jesus? In the time of Jesus, two sparrows were sold for a penny. They were a very, very little value in terms of the price that they would fetch. And Jesus said, "Not one of them will fall to the ground apart from your Father. Fear not, therefore." Don't fear, because you are of more value than many sparrows.
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4: Good evening and welcome to Principal Park in downtown Des Moines, the site of Game 3, the final homestand of the year for the AAA affiliate of the Chicago Cubs, the Iowa Cubs, as they take on the Toledo Mudhens, AAA affiliate of the Detroit Tigers. Again, in Game 3 of a shortened five-game series, after Game 1 on Tuesday night was canceled because of rain. The iCubs come in 27-38 on the second half, 57-80 overall. Toledo, meanwhile, with back-to-back wins in this series, 34-31 in the half and 68-71 overall on the campaign. The iCubs have dropped five in a row. First pitch tonight on Marquee Sports Network as well begins at 7:08 p.m. Until that point, the next 25 minutes or so, happy to bring you the Yuengling pregame show, which is 2.6 carbs and 95 calories. Flight by Yuengling delivers on taste while keeping it light. A lot to come here on the pregame show. Eventually, the Wellaby starting lineups will also take a look at the Mercy One out-of-town scoreboard. But first and foremost, we start where we always do with tonight's starting pitching matchup. It's brought to you by Confluence Brewing Company. Good time start when you visit their tap room and brewery along Gray's Lake at 1235 Thomas Beck Road before or after a game, or order one of their craft beers at any of dozens of local establishments, including Principal Park. On the mound for the iCubs, his final home start of the year, left-hander Braxton Garrett, 29-year-old from Florence, Alabama. He was acquired at the trade deadline by the Cubs for Jonathan Long and Jace Beck, two players who were on the iCubs roster at that time. And so far for the iCubs, he has pitched in five games. And to this point, it's been up and down for Braxton Garrett with the Iowa Cubs, trying to put together a couple of solid starts here to end the campaign. Overall in AAA, 5-6 with a 3.48 ERA. Tonight will be his 21st start. He had a 2.90 ERA in 15 starts in Jacksonville. That number in five starts here in Iowa is 5.66. Now, he did face Toledo twice a couple of weeks ago, August 18th and August 23rd. In the first of those starts, he gave up five runs in four innings. In the next one, much better. Five scoreless innings, only two hits allowed, and seven strikeouts in that one for Garrett. So Braxton Garrett on the mound again for the iCubs in what should be his final home start of the campaign. Meanwhile, it's a familiar face on the mound for Toledo tonight, right-hander Dylan File, the 30-year-old who on the season has put together a record of 6-10 and sports a 5.58 ERA, 91 strikeouts, and 35 walks in 119 and a third innings. The iCubs saw him most recently on August 22nd and scored just one run over six innings. He also faced the iCubs June 30th, July 5th, and June 6th. The iCubs with seven runs against him on the 6th, three runs on the 30th, and on July 5th, five shutout innings for File. So again, his fifth start against this Iowa Cubs lineup in the season, and most of those have come here relatively late in the campaign. So it's Dylan File, the right-hander on the mound for Toledo, the lefty Braxton Garrett on the bump for Iowa tonight in game number three of this series. The iCubs will have to win out this weekend in order to entertain thoughts of winning this series, their final homestand again in this 2026 campaign. Our starting pitching matchup brought to you by Confluence Brewing Company. 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We'll take our first break here on the Yuengling pregame show. When we come back, a look at last night's 9-1 win for Toledo. We'll tell you exactly how it went down an old friend again doing some damage against the iCubs. We'll also take a look at our Wellaby starting lineups for tonight for both sides and get you a look at the out-of-town scoreboard brought to you by Mercy One. Just two teams, as far as Cubs affiliates are concerned, still playing baseball. We're one of them. Double A Knoxville is the other. Also, the Cubs started a big series in the NL Central this afternoon. We'll tell you how game one went as well. A quick break and back with more. The Yuengling pregame show from Principal Park on the iCubs Radio Network.
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4: 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Game number 3 between Iowa and Toledo is just over 15 minutes away from getting started. Let's take you back to last night first. The iCubs trying to even the series at one win apiece, and they would trade scoreless innings for the first two innings. Jackson Wolf, the left-hander, acquired in the Casey Mize trade with the Padres by Detroit on the mound for Toledo. It was Connor Nolan, the right-hander, throwing for Iowa. And after those two scoreless innings, Toledo was first on the board in the top half of inning number 3. Justice Bigby led off with a single in that frame. Went to second on a ground out back to the mound by Michael Ciani. And then after a Max Bird strikeout, Cal Stevenson tallied the first run with a triple into the left field corner off of the glove of left fielder Chaz McCormick. And Toledo had a 1-0 lead. After a scoreless bottom of the third by Iowa, Toledo got another big swing of the bat from former iCub Carlos Perez, who was at the plate with a man on and one out. Perez, who had a 3-run home run in the opening game of the series on Wednesday afternoon, this time connected on a 2-run shot that traveled nearly 450 feet to left, and Toledo had a 3-0 lead. The iCubs would get a run back in the bottom of the fourth. Back-to-back singles to open the inning from Owen Miller and Owen Ayers. A wild pitch moved them to second and third with still nobody out, but Chaz McCormick struck out, and Kevin Alcantara could only get one run in with a fielder's choice ground out to third, and the iCubs were on the board, but still down 3-1. That was not the margin for long. It grew to 5-1 with a 2-run fifth inning by the Mudhens, an RBI triple again, the second of the game from Cal Stevenson, and an RBI single by Max Anderson again, extended that lead to 4. Toledo would also score the final 4 runs of the game in the eighth inning off of Jackson Wiggins. The first 6 batters of the game all reached base safely. First 6 of the inning, I should say. Corey Jolks with a single, Jace Young a single, Carlos Perez walked, James Altman walked to force in a run. Justice Bigby drove in another with an RBI double. On that play, fortunately for the iCubs, 2 runners were thrown out of the plate as Altman and Bennett Lee, who was into the game for Carlos Perez, got close to one another on the bases, and they were both thrown out 8-6-2. But then Michael Ciani did the final damage with a 2-run home run, his 3rd of the year in Toledo, and the Mudhens had a 9-1 lead. That was the final score, with Toledo out-hitting Iowa by a margin of 14-4. Well, enough about that one. The iCubs have turned their attention to tonight's game, and let's dive into tonight's game a little bit deeper with our starting lineups brought to you by Wellaby. Since 1929, Wellaby has provided insurance solutions to help people protect their health and financial well-being. Learn how you can be well by preparing for tomorrow and living better today at Wellaby.com. First for Toledo, they are managed by Gary Jones, again the AAA affiliate of the Detroit Tigers. They come in 68-71 overall this year. In the second half, they are 34 and 31. Leading off, playing third base, is Trey Cruz. Batting second, the designated hitter, Max Anderson. Chase Young will play second base. He bats

0: third. In right field, hitting cleanup, Corey Jolks. Sebi Zavala is the catcher. He bats fifth. In left field, hitting sixth, Justice Bigby. Cal Stevenson is at first base. He bats seventh. At shortstop, hitting eighth, Max Burt. And the center fielder in the nine hole is Michael Ciani. On the mound again for Toledo, making his fifth start against the I-Cubs. It is right-hander Dylan File. File 6 wins, 10 losses, and a 5.58 ERA. Again for Toledo, Cruz, Anderson, and Young. Jolks, Zavala, and Bigby. Stevenson, Burt, and Ciani. And the right-hander Dylan File on the mound. Now the lineup for the Iowa Cubs, managed by Marty Peavy. They are 27-38 in the half, 57-80 overall. The AAA affiliate of the Chicago Cubs. And leading off in center field is Justin Deed. Kevin Alcantara will bat second. He plays first base. The DH hitting third, Owen Ayers. Chaz McCormick is the left fielder. He bats cleanup. In the five hole at third base, Owen Miller. James Triantos will play second base. He bats sixth. In left field, hitting seventh, Jordan Wolgu. Austin Wins is the catcher. He bats eighth. And rounding out the order, batting ninth, is the shortstop, Jackson Clough. On the mound for the I-Cubs, the left-hander Braxton Garrett. He is, in his time in AAA this year, 5-6 with a 3.48 ERA. 21 games, 20 of those starts for Braxton Garrett. It's Dean, Alcantara, and Ayers. McCormick, Miller, and Triantos. Wolgu, Wins, and Clough. And the lefty Braxton Garrett on the mound. Paul Romer is the home plate umpire. Jen Powell is at first. And Matt Blackborough is the umpire at third. Those are tonight's starting lineups brought to you by Wellaby. Do more, worry less, and make every day better. Quick look at the out-of-town scoreboard brought to you by Mercy One. In the International League today, nothing has gone final yet. But after six, Rochester and Scranton Wilkes-Barre are tied at three. If Rochester wins, they double their lead in the second half. Scranton Wilkes-Barre can tie up Rochester with a win there. After five, Omaha is in front of Indianapolis on the road 1-0. It's scoreless at Lehigh Valley. Worcester and the Iron Pigs 0-0 in the fifth. In the bottom of the fourth, Nashville with a 2-1 lead at Durham. Charlotte up 2-0 over Buffalo at home in the bottom half of the fourth inning. Columbus has a 4-0 lead over Louisville in the second. Syracuse scored five in the top of the first in St. Paul. They lead 5-0 in that first inning. Norfolk and Memphis about to get underway. And Gwinnett and Jacksonville have been delayed by rain down in Florida. As for the other Cubs team still playing again, High A South Bend season came to an end last night in the playoffs. They were swept by Quad Cities. Double A Knoxville will be in the playoffs next week. They are taking on Birmingham tonight in the top of the first. That game is scoreless. And the Big League Club opened a big weekend series with the Pirates today with a massive win, 12-2 over the Pirates. They had Shota Imanaga on the mound. He's now 10-10. Pirates used a bullpen game, and the Cubs slugged 16 hits, taking another step toward a potential playoff berth. Elsewhere in the National League Central tonight, you've got the Reds and the Brewers in Milwaukee. Milwaukee already with men on the corners and nobody out in the bottom of the first. Cardinals host the White Sox in St. Louis at 7:15. So a couple of head-to-head matchups there in the Central. We'll take a break, come back, and welcome the TV audience next on the I-Cubs Radio Network.
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Welcome you to Principal Park in downtown Des Moines, the final broadcast of the year on Marquee Sports Network for the AAA Iowa Cubs as they take on the Toledo Mudhens AAA affiliate of the Detroit Tigers. We welcome you here on a beautiful Friday night to Principal Park. The iCubs looking for their first win of what will be a five-game series to close out the home portion of the schedule. Welcome you into the broadcast booth. Hope you're having a great start to your weekend tonight. My name is Jason Kemp. The iCubs try to have a better start to their weekend than a finish to the work week as they drop the first two games in this series by final scores of 7-3 on Wednesday afternoon and 9-1 last night. The iCubs trying to get back in this series, give themselves a chance to win the series with three straight wins on the weekend. And the iCubs have certainly had some storylines to follow to this point. Maybe the biggest one right now is a fast-rising catching prospect in the Cubs organization, currently their number two prospect in Owen Ayers. Now, he is not behind the plate tonight. He will be the designated hitter today, but Ayers has been phenomenal, both at the plate and behind the plate throwing the baseball. He's hitting .259 with three home runs and 19 RBI since joining the iCubs right after the All-Star break. A switch hitter batting .304 against right-handed pitching with 22 home runs and still a solid .264 against lefties. But what he has really thrived at is this, throwing out base stealers. He has caught 39 runners stealing this season between or among High A South Bend, Double A Knoxville, and Triple A Iowa. 17 with the Iowa Cubs, three of them in the two games in this series, and two caught stealings for Ayers yesterday. Incredibly quick on the release. It's a low line drive throw every time. And the thing you love about it is that more often than not, it's right on the money, right on the glove of the middle infielder who can put the tag on and record the out. Ayers, 25 years old, and a guy that people are very excited about seeing in the big leagues, perhaps later this year, but certainly next year on the radar for the Chicago Cubs. Now, we talked about a catcher. Let's talk about the battery mate for a catcher and tonight's starting pitcher, Braxton Garrett. Garrett, a guy that was acquired at the early August trade deadline by the Cubs. He was acquired for a couple of Iowa Cubs at the time from the Marlins. Jonathan Long, the first baseman, and Jace Beck, the starting pitcher. He made two starts for the Marlins early in the season. And Braxton Garrett, the former seventh overall pick out of Florence High School in Alabama, all the way back in 2016. Talked to him the other day. He spent 10 years with the Marlins. This was the first time he has experienced life in another organization. He said the Cubs had some ideas for him on keeping the front side closed. He was really good in Jacksonville. It's been up and down since coming to Iowa, but he has pitched well against Toledo recently. His last outing against them on August 23rd, five scoreless innings with four strikeouts. He'll feature the sinker and the sweeper mix in the four-seam fastball and the changeup. Braxton Garrett making his final home start for the Iowa Cubs this evening. And these are going to be important games down the stretch for the Iowa Cubs this weekend here at home, and then six next week in Omaha. And they're not necessarily important because of a playoff race here in Iowa or anything in that regard, but they are important because of who is going to be participating in them. The rehabbing pitchers have made up a big part of the iCubs bullpen here of late, and there are currently four rehabbing pitchers on the staff. Justin Steele, who you're seeing throw here last night, has made three appearances. He threw two innings out of the bullpen last night. He is, of course, coming back from Tommy John surgery last April. Shelby Miller, a veteran right-hander, 11 rehab appearances for the iCubs. There he is with a strikeout last night. He is coming back from Tommy John surgery last fall. Edward Cabrera, the big offseason acquisition in the trade with the Marlins, has made three appearances out of the bullpen, coming back from a blister. And oh yeah, Gavin Hollowell is down there as well. He is rehabbing a shoulder injury. He was really rolling along for the Chicago Cubs when that shoulder started barking. Two appearances for Hollowell so far, covering a couple of innings. The most recent news now is that Dansby Swanson, the shortstop, who is coming back from the oblique injury, is likely to join the iCubs next week in Omaha. So a lot of important players for the Chicago Cubs as you look toward the end of this season and hopefully a playoff run, who will be trying to get back to full health with the AAA Iowa Cubs over the next 7 or 10 days. Now that's all you need to know about our game tonight. Final game for the iCubs on Marquee Sports Network coming up in just a few minutes. Glad to have you along.